0: Montreal defender knocks this ball into a corner. So now it's a chance for Ilowski to get his first corner.
1: By the way, score update, Chicago over Toronto. Toronto tied in points with the Union. That's a good sign. Ilowski floats it in. In swinger. Cleared out by Owusu. Second ball, Sanchez tries to get it. As he goes 1v1 with Vasilev, and a foul call should be a yellow on Bruno Damiani right in front of us. And it will. Bruno tried to go for it with Owusu in the air. And that's two yellows, Seba, on the Union. One to Montreal Sinchuk.
0: And just late, this one from Damiani. Top of the box, like it could have been a counter-attack for Montreal. But, yeah, just in front of the referee.
1: So, 80 seconds into the game, for those that didn't hear the start of our broadcast, Montreal put in three crosses, one of them in the end, pinned in after a flurry of opportunity. There was an overhead, a bicycle attempt, and then Owusu got it, might have deflected off him or the Union's Pierre. Either way, after it beat Blake, they went to VAR, called offside, so no goal. Westfield had a chance to Bruno Damiani that I thought went in, but ultimately went wide in the ninth minute, and Cavan had a opportunity with Bruno yet again. But that those have been the game scoring actions to start. If you're just tuning into the broadcast, 25th minute, no score officially in the game. Long ball left to right as they're searching for Longstaff, but a 50 yard linear ball. Pierre boxes out Longstaff, well done by Big Neil, and it goes back to Blake. What's been your thoughts on the opening 25 minutes and how the Union came out slow but starting to get into the game?
0: No, it's getting into the game, but I think we need to involve a bit more, you know, the forward, and maybe go a bit faster as well on this transition when Montreal, you know, losing the ball. We are a little bit too slow, you know, when we, let's say, move the ball between our lines.
1: Union going over the top. Vera with the header. Piet goes backwards to the left back, Petrasso. What a chance for Damiani to chest it down to the upper left of Brezza. It does, knifes it over to Cavan. Cavan from Bruno. It's towards the top of the circle, kind of wheels the ball around to Nate Harriel, left center back. Harriel to the Union's left back, Wagner. They connect with the third pass. Lukic spills it out wide. Wagner tries to float it across, takes the deflection off of Sitchell, cleared by Neal inside. But 40 yards away from goal, Lukic bangs it with his head. The next header over to the right by Westfield, one by Vera. They turn and clear with Petrasso. Lukic trying to win it back, goes with the slide tackle, keeps it in play brilliantly. Well done by Lukic. Danley gets it, bangs off of Owusu's neon boots. Hitting there hard to Pierre as Akana is going back and forth. And Brezza all the way outside, tiptoeing the sideline. There's an open goal with Wagner coming up, and Brezza will have to stampede back inside his area. He is everywhere, their goalkeeper, Pressa.
0: Yeah, I love the pressing from Kavanger, kind of like recognizing that their goalkeeper is completely out of their box.
1: Here's Herbers trying to juggle the ball over Wagner that time and others. And finally, Pierre there to halt the pace. Westfield over to Danley to start this buildup right in the middle of the park. Cavan out wide, took off of a hop over the left boot of the Chilean international Alexis Sanchez. Cavan whizzes the ball back over to Pierre. Pierre slithers the ball out wide on the left-hand side to Nate Harriel. No score. 27th minute Union against Montreal on the Fanatic tonight. Folks watching on Apple TV, choosing the home radio feed, we thank you so much as well. David Seba with you tonight as the Union try to get their seventh league win. 1 point out of a playoff spot. Wagner off of the chest here of Sinchuk. It's kind of been a slow rhythm to the game, totally different for the Red Bull game we called last week.
0: Yeah, just a little bit too predictable as well. You know, it's a lot of movement of the ball, you know, from one side to another. But with the block of Montreal, you know, sliding very well, it's not, you know, a lot of space for Wagner when he gets the ball to the left to play, and not much run as well, you know, behind the defense. We are not looking, you know, to play that ball, you know, behind, and
1: sure,
0: then he plays the second ball. So I would like to see maybe a bit more vision far away from our two center back like Pierre and Ariel. Can they try to find more, you know, Ilowski and Damiani? And can we be here to, you know, to win that second ball? And we are so good against the Red Bulls during that game, too, especially with Lukic and Denley.
1: Yeah, Union now going to retreat, Seba, against the ball here. 28th minute, Montreal's defenders have it. It's Brian Farah. Last couple of years with RSL as well, with his left smacks the ball forward, left to right about 30 yards. One in the air by Wagner and a step on Owusu. Did Ilowski get the flick? It goes off of Vera, then Piet with that signature ponytail. The Canadian international got a Piet slide tackle left to right. Plays the ball forward. Are we going to get a call? Danley, hard whistle. Who's going to be the foul on? Could it be Pietis? Danley is rolling left to right, tumbling on the grass to the right of the center circle. Hopefully Danley is okay. Piet also down for CF Montreal in the 29th minute with no score. Referee Penso having a word with everybody. Looks like a yellow card to Piet officially. In the 29th minute, he is booked. Owusu adamantly disagrees as we're getting another look at our monitor here.
0: Yeah, it was Piet who tackled to get the ball. He won the ball, but then he kept going towards the knee of Danley. Yeah.
1: So there's a quartet of players, four of them, with the confab disagreeing with the call of Chris Penso, the match referee. By the way, Columbus up 1-0. They're at the basement of the East right now. They are taking on Colorado. Rodriguez with the goal in the 22nd minute. Looks like Cincinnati and Miami are both in a weather delay. Both of those games delayed tonight. That Cincy-DC game I was keeping my eye on because DC, for a moment at the last playoff spot, but right now they're in 12th. The last playoff spot is Red Bull with 26 points. The Union at 25 points. And that's right now because we're at a stalemate. That's live standings right now. Bangs off of the left here by Longstaff and the Union. This should be a corner here for CF Montreal. And it looks like it will, right?
0: Yeah, and it was good that it was a corner because from the cross, Kai Wagner had two Montreal players to mark. It was not a good job defensively by the Union, kind of like falling asleep after this yellow card giving to Piet, and then a free kick for them as well, which was a bit weird to me. But
1: welcome back here for Fabian Herbers, drafted number 6 overall by the Union in 2016 out of Creighton. Played with the club from 16 to 18. Had 19 goals for the team. Played with Chicago for a lot of years and now with Montreal. So here's Herbers, former Union player. Corner, 31st minute. He wails it in, high arcing, in swinger. Blake wants it. First hitter, Owusu, top of the netting. And it just misses off of the head of Owusu, who was the target, but Seba, he got a free header.
0: Yeah, he got it, and Andre Hino came out of his goal, but not sure if he judged the trajectory of the ball well because he went above him. He cannot, like, caught it. He was ran into Samuel Piet, who almost made a little obstruction, but I don't think there is enough for the referee to whistle a foul on this one. And Owusu getting a free header, but just above his crossbar.
1: All right, so back to a Blake distribution. Everybody retreats towards the left of the center circle, far side of the stadium. Blake pivots the leg back, rams it in the ball, turns and clears about 50 yards over the head of Damiani, who does not get the flick off of his blonde hair. Lukic tries to feather it up ahead to Cabot, who did get a touch. Stanley spills it out to the right. Frankie trying to get past Petrasso. No. I see all those outside backs up are coming inside here, linking up with Vera and Neal. As Neal has his palms in the air and says, let's push up. And they have the high line with Piet. And I'm also seeing Sinchuk drop down in their low block here. They're really an arduous team to break down right now. Longstaff dropping and Piet. Oh, here's Harriel in possession for about 25 yards. Over to Vasilev, lost the ball. Bugai there. Wagner twists the ball in between his legs. Over to Lukic. Inside for Danley. Can they rotate again? They do, right on sync. Westfield, this is promising. Here's Cavan, 1v1 with Petrasso and Alexis Sanchez. Cavan on Sanchez. Danley, top of the area. 30 yards away. Lukic curls it out wide to the right. Frankie drums it back over to Lukic. Lukic will locate Frankie yet again, and Danley has it. They're now working backwards. Give credit to Montreal. Good work off the ball. Go all the way back to Pierre in the defensive end. 33rd minute, right in front of us. Here's Harriel. Coming forward is Sinchuk, and Wagner has to have a 10-yard sprint in front of Ryan Richter, and he does, but he turns the ball over to Piet. Inside, they have numbers here. Sinchuk, too heavy on the pass from Piet. Longstaff gets it back. This is trouble. Touchback from Herbers. Over to Sinchuk. Out wide. Chance here for Sanchez. Sanchez at his first start. Sanchez had such a terrific career with so many of the clubs, the best clubs in the world. Barcelona, Arsenal, Man United, and Inter Milan among them. Finally, Union dodge out of it, and Piet will reset with Neal. Everybody dropping for the Union here. And the slow start of the game, 33rd minute. No score, first half. Montreal just coming in and making this ugly like so many teams want to do on the scout against our Union. Goes back all the way to Vera. Going to reset with Neal, right center back.
0: But what we can see is like when Montreal is attacking, they you know kind of having a back three, and what puts some difficulty.
1: Nate overran this. Here's Owusu. Seba has a step on him. Owusu looking to bang it across. Cleared by Nate. Should be a long throw, says Corey Rockwell, instead of a corner.
0: But yeah, what I was kind of trying to point out, it's Montreal attack with three defenders, and they are pushing Bogush, you know, to the right side, coming inside more as a number six, and then they are trying to sometimes make a 2v1 or a 3v2 on both sides, especially on the Kai Wagner side with Herbers kind of dropping, and it's a bit harder for the Union to put some pressure on them, especially like the back three.
1: Guy with this throw right here to the upper right of Andre Blake in the attacking end for Montreal, off the edge of the boot, up boot guy. Sinchuk trying to win it, headed by Herbers inside the air, turning and clearing was Wagner to volley it away about waist high to the right circle. Vera spears the ball up, and who's going to win this ball? It is none other than 6'7" Neil Pierre. 30 yards away, here's Damiani deep in his own end. Over to Danley. Here's how they're trying to counter-press here. Danley goes right around two players. Well done by Danley over Herbers in the end. Kavin with the header. Inside gets the flick from Vasilev, but Damiani went forward. The header went backwards, and it's a turnover as a result. Yeah, both teams are not connecting, Sebo, in that third and fourth pass. It goes back to Blake.
0: Yeah, it's a lot of, you know, missed pass into the space for the Union. We are not, you know, beating the first defender. They need to put the ball a bit higher, like into the space. You see Morilovsky like making those runs, but we are not able to find our best scorer tonight.
1: They're not clinical for either team in possession so far at the game. I know that can change. 36 minute, no score in the game. One was negated for Montreal due to an offside on Herbers early on tonight. Damiani almost had a chance inside. That was why. Blake whistles it out to the right-hand side off of Westfield's head, but out of play to the right. Just a little flick like that, and it's a tough start for both clubs tonight as it goes back at a reset here for Longstaff.
0: Yeah, we're not very good when you know, the block of Montreal is in place.
1: Up over the top, good ball. Vera looking for Owusu. One hops into the breadbasket of Blake to the upright. Offside would have been called by Corey Rockwell, the AR on the near side. Anyhow. We'll continue. Ariel on the ball. Come on, the Union got to get into this game, Sebastian. 36 minute, no score.
0: That's what I'm talking about. Like between Ariel and you know, Pierre, especially like the two center back, when they get the ball, like we saw Owusu not even coming back. Can we play quicker? You know, we are not.
1: Yep. Gavin chipping it forward over Ilaski. Spilled by Petrosso. Ilaski bulldozering his way inside. He's at the top of the 18. What does he do? Out wide to Westfield. Petrosso 1v1 marking on him. Frankie over to Gavin. Longstaff. Marking Kevin Sullivan, chips it through, trying to get it to Lucas, spilled by Herbers, second ball Sanchez. Trying to counterattack here, Longstaff, stopped there by Westfield. Sanchez tries to get it back, Lucas troubles for it. Lucas spills it right over Vera, turning and clearing at the top is PN. Look, the counterattack game stretched a little bit right now. They have numbers up the left-hand side, and here they come motoring left to right. They have Owusu inside if they want him. Here's the turn, clearance, here's the cross, Owusu! Battling 1v1 with Wagner, who's it off of? Looks like Owusu in the end. Kai does well on his recovery sprint. Goal kick for Dre.
0: Yeah, it looked like Kai Wagner able to come back and hit it off Owusu. But you can see how quick, you know, the counterattack goes from Montreal, and always looking for their number nine in the box. He's so good in the air, and great comeback from Kai Wagner, who denied Owusu. Touched it like with his shoulder a little bit.
1: It was a promising cross by Petrosso, the left back getting forward.
0: But again, you know, we have the ball in the box with Ilowski, and instead of having Ilowski, I think, trying to go for a shot or, you know, combine, you know, through the middle, we are just going wide and putting the ball, you know, away from goal. I would love just to see them, you know, getting a shot on target, since we don't have any so far.
1: None. Off of Petrosso, couldn't settle on the left side of his body. Specifically the kneecap area, and out for a throw for Kavin. 38th minute, no score. Union against Montreal tonight. Union again entering play tonight on this match day 24. 1 point out of a playoff spot. Kind of getting blinded a little bit by the digital board that's a College Ave board on the boards around the stadium here, like flashing in blue and white. I see a lot of boards at the US Open, but not like that. Vision's going to go to like 20-35 looking at that across the field. Anyway, Here we go. All right, here's Pierre inside, right in the middle. Danley thought about spilling it to the right. He does. Seba over to Westfield. Space for Cavan. 1v1 with Petrasso. Petrasso with the intercept, turns and clears with his left boot.
0: Yeah, first time that we see maybe the Union being in a 4v4 against the back line, and Kevin Seven trying to go 1v1, but Petrasso so far, you know, getting better.
1: Lukic over to Cavan. Cavan stopped there by Petrasso. Hard whistle, foul call. Petrasso, free kick from a dangerous area outside the 18 to the upper left of Brezza for the Union.
0: Yeah, Petrasso on this one was late, and not sure if he meant to tackle or if he's lost his footing from the move of Kevin Sullivan, but caught him a little bit, and now it's a very dangerous free kick for the Union, almost at the corner of the box on the right side. So it could be, you know, almost a direct free kick from maybe the lefty.
1: Union Wagner scoring on the set piece last week, right, with Pierre. And that was with his feet, right,
0: I mean,
1: the flick from Bruno.
0: Like for me, you know, if I'm one of the players on the field right now, they need to test, you know, this goalkeeper Brezza, who for me has been really struggling from the beginning of the game, even if he didn't make any save. But I don't think he felt like he's in a game, you know, moving a little bit slow.
1: I wholeheartedly agree with you.
0: So I would love to see maybe Kai Wagner to try to go, you know, for
1: go around
0: for
1: the wall,
0: shot on target. Yeah,
1: right around. It looks like it's Sinchuk and Longstaff around with his two-man wall, and Longstaff actually turns the back his eight on the back of his jersey, pointed at either Ilosky or Kai. This is all to the upper left of goal, by the way. Called about 23 yards away here for the Union with this free kick. Off the ball inside the 18, I see Pierre Westfield. There's the whistle from Penso. Is Milan going to roll it over to Wagner? Let's see. Wagner actually goes over the ball. It is Milan, short for Damiani. Here is Wagner! Just a little bit wide from Kai, but a little trickery there off of the set piece from the training ground. Kai just missed it.
0: Yeah, he almost worked this trickery, like you say.
1: Not bad.
0: Combination between Oroski, Damiani, and then Wagner with a shot and just missed wide. On the left of Brezza.
1: Okay, that was a different look that I've seen from set pieces.
0: Yeah, but it was close to get paid off on this one.
1: I prefer to just kind of rumble that right at goal from what we've seen by Brezza. Here's the press anyhow. Bugay, the right back, over to Neal. Swings the hips, pounds into the ball to the halfway line. One in the air by Nate Harriel, uncontested. 1v1 is Bugay. Bugay rumbles left to right. Owusu, Andrew Hisman to Sinchuk. Sinchuk leads on Bugay. This is promising pass. Harriel. Oh, beautiful slide tackle inside the area. It was cleaned by Big Neil Pierre. Well done by Pierre on the sprint. Out wide to the right. They have them stretched, but they miss on the pass. Bruno out wide to Danley.
0: Yeah, it was a mispass, was a moment. Great tackle from Pierre in the box. But in the same time, you know, I think for Nathan Ariol, I think he need to notice that he's not, you know, attacked. There's nobody around him. He cannot do a header like this to no one. And then it's a Montreal player who receives the ball, play then right behind him. And we have to chase some things that we need to recognize.
1: Off the edge of the boot here of Sanchez, who's going to get the foul? Is it going to be Pierre Seba to the outside of the center circle? I think it will be. And it'll be a restart here, not from a dangerous area. For Sanchez and company for this Montreal team at 5-11-6, 21 points. Again, Montreal has been on the road. They were at Miami, at Vancouver, and at the Union tonight under an interim manager, Philippe Lefroy. Was named assistant coach ahead of the 2026 season. Now the interim for Marco Donadel. Now called here again with Damiani pushed down. I know it probably sounds, folks, that the game is unrhythmic right now. And Seba, I'm going to say it again. I give credit to Montreal kind of making this sloppy, topsy-turvy, whatever adjective you want to use, but coming in and making this hard for the Union to break them down.
0: Yeah, no, you can give them credit, but at the same time, for me, I would go the other way. I'm, you know, kind of blaming the Union to let them getting into this tempo of a game. They are the one who need to put more rhythm and make it, you know, sometimes even ugly as well. You know, Plaisir's ball, win, you know, the second ball.
1: Good flick by Dominic out wide. They got an overload with Westfield and Cavan on the Petrasso side. Here is Westfield. What does he do? He shoots just wide. Whistles took a deflection, though, off of Montreal and will be the third corner tonight. No score.
0: Hey, good job, you know, from Westfield on the right side. He saw the overlap of Kevin Sullivan, but Petrasso followed him, and then he decided to go for a shot, and Petrasso with his leg deflected that ball into a corner.
1: All right, here is Ilaski. He'll take the second corner for him. Wagner at the other. Third corner for the Union. No score. 44th minute at the base of section 113. Ilaski unleashes it to the top. Looks for Pierre. Cleared by Neal. Oh, they have a chance to counter if they want. Sinchuk. Wagner banks it back to recycle the set piece. Sanchez gobbles it right back up. Indy on him. Sanchez turns it to 360. Gyrates to his left. Rolls to his right. Still with it. Stopped there by Ilaski. Well done. Union can work quick here. Bruno out wide. Ilaski gets it back. He gusts forward. Ilaski turns it on the right on Herbers. Ilaski over to Cavan. Cavan sidesteps over Sanchez. The two stars going at one another. Cavan gobbled after a couple hops by Brezza. From a Cavan cross.
0: He was good from Cavan. He saw he was on 1v1 against Sanchez, who had nothing to do with it to defend. So he took his chance, passed it, and then went very strong on the ground for a cross. And no one for the Union to cut this cross, and Brezza catching in his six-yard box. But good reaction from the team to win this ball when Vasilev didn't see.
1: Ilaski helped out on that play as well. Like the work rate from Milan, even though we implored him to get more into the game. But the guy's got to find him, too. Off of Wagner, 45th minute. The crowd has been quiet tonight. Not a ton of scoring opportunities for the Union. None on frame officially. Three corners for the Union. And just a pallid one for Montreal. Four have been in the book, two for the Union, and two for Montreal. Lukic and Damiani for the Union. Sinchuk and Pietz for CF Montreal. Again, scoreless approaching first half stoppage time. Don't think we're going to get a lot of it. We'll see what the fourth official, Sergei Demianchuk, puts up. He's been a center ref for Union games as well. And he's ready to put it on the board. I'm thinking maybe two or three. Let's see. Three. All right. Maybe we'll go to the bank tonight. 7, 3 minutes put on the board here for our stoppage time to culminate half number one. Dan over to Cavan. Cavan nearly fell, but he unleashes play out wide to a galloping Westfield. Westfield low cross into Damiani's free, and Damiani flails at it. Oh my goodness. He had an easy strike to the right of the penalty spot area and kind of stopped and started again, and it floats wide for Bruno.
0: Yeah, and again, he was great from Westfield to overlap to his right side, and he saw Damiani making
1: what
0: the run
1: happened?
0: To Piqué. He kind of like slowed down a little bit, like wait for the ball, and he's on his right foot, maybe not his strongest, cannot make good contact with the ball and just miss wide. He was not a lot of power in his shot as well. I thought he maybe arrived a bit too early on the ball. He was a little bit weird the way he strike that ball.
1: Maybe he didn't postulate that he was that free inside. I mean, nobody was around him.
0: Yeah, he could have maybe trapped it as well.
1: That wakes you up at night for a striker. You would have buried that.
0: No, I don't know.
1: I think so. Yeah. I think so.
0: Yeah, too kind of.
1: Yeah, well. Just like your Padel game that's so strong I've seen. The Padel play. I'm going to have that. Here's Wagner with the throw in front of Ryan Richter. Damiani just missed. That was probably the most precious scoring opportunity so far for the Union. No score in first half stoppage time. Stick around for the halftime report with 7 minutes. We'll have a couple of audio highlights.
0: Come
1: not
0: on,
1: a
0: come
1: lot
0: on, come
1: to
0: on,
1: play
0: on.
1: For you. As Brezza was pressed there by Ilaski, and he spills it out. We need to do more of that. We'll get you scores from around the league and much more at the break.
0: Yeah, we need more. We need more from the team in pressing. Yeah, like let's put the doubt into the mind of those Montreal players who are not doing good. You know, so far you want them to kind of stop playing for each other.
1: At a minute 50 in a stoppage time. Remember, three was put on the board. Here's a racing Cavan. Cavan tried to spurt past Longstaff, who wasn't full. Put his boot out and turned it away. Petrasso turns and also clears, but Lukic is there.
0: Yeah, good job by Lukic winning back. So let's see if we can maybe get one more opportunity before halftime.
1: Danley inside to Bruno. What does he do? Cavan, a little nutmeg, rolls it forward on the dummy there to Indy. But Piet is there, turning and clearing. Can Danley keep it in? He will in the attacking third. Maybe 40 seconds left at the discretion of the match referee. Stoppage up. Cavan chips it forward. Piet there turns with the overhead and clears because the keeper didn't come out. Piet is screaming at his goalkeeper, Brezza, that he didn't roll forward. Ball to the right. There is so much miscommunication out of the back with this keeper. We need to challenge him more when we get to half number two. Outside shots, guys rolling in, set pieces, pressing off of his goal kicks. Everything at all.
0: A bit of ball watching, from both teams, even from the Union. I don't think the reaction is the same than we saw the past games.
1: Cavan trying to spit the line, 7. No, Vera is there. Alexis Sanchez nearly pushed down and foul called. Professional foul by Lukic deep in their end to the left of the circle. might get one action before halftime, and actually there's the halftime whistle. Well, both teams go into the locker room with very few opportunities to score. It's been a quiet night so far in the crowd, and I think on the field as well, Seba. No score going into the break.
0: Yeah, a bit disappointing. I think from the Union standpoint, like coming, you know, from a good win against the Red Bull, I would have loved to see a bit more energy in his first half, but like you said, not dangerous enough on Breza, not even, I think, a shot on target for Breza to make a save. So let's see if we can change a little bit the second half, like the mentality of the team, and try to be a bit more dangerous in the second half.
1: All right, so the Union getting a scoring chance with Damiani that kind of stopped, stutter step, and missed at it the whole way. Owusu had a few chances, but nothing doing officially after one was called off on VAR, thankfully, for our Union. No score with the halftime report coming up next. 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
6: They score at the break. David Sebel with your really touching moment here as the Union are honoring the fearless 43 kids and their families that are affected with childhood cancer. And I implore you, everybody that has the opportunity, to donate to any initiative that you see fit as we try to strike out cancer. But this is a really touching moment. Everybody waving the yellow flags. Actually, the players have on their numbers on the back of their jersey all the signatures of the kids, Seba, that are affected. So my thoughts are with everybody here. Just awesome how everybody's supporting all the kids that are lined up at the 18.

0: best start tonight from our union. How do we get more and break this Montreal team down? I've mentioned a couple times the wingers are coming back and they're low block, sometimes a mid block for them. But where do you find that the areas on the field that we could try to jet past Montreal and score against a keeper that I think is having trouble tonight?
1: I mean, I think we had a success every time we put the ball wide, but quickly, especially with a good overlapping time of Westfield on the right side, there's some space, but we just need to bring more energy, really win those balls, win the second ball, bring more into the game, not believing that it's going to be easy to score against Montreal. Always hard to get the first one, but if we get the first one, can we then keep punishing them, because you're going to see the doubt and kind of like the energy really coming down from this Montreal team, who right now is really looking to react from their tough loss in Miami 7-1.
0: Yep, they got dispatched 7-1 last week, 1-1 on Wednesday. Hopefully our union can score after halftime. But first, the audio highlights of the first half. We'll begin with nearly a Montreal goal. Thankfully, in the end, after all of this, it was ruled offside. Here's the whole sequence. But two crosses in the first minute, and another opportunity. Harvers with a cross, and Owusu, they score! Oh my goodness! Trouble out of the back. Owusu scores in the first 80 seconds of the game. That was three opportunities with a snap of the fingers, and the Union trail 1-0 to CF Montreal. A nightmare start here at home. Here's the call officially from the match referee. Chris Penso gives the VAR symbol. Let's listen in.
2: After review, there's no goal. There's an offside offense by Montreal number 21.
0: And we'll take it. Seba spot on. Offside the call, and we go back to a scoreless game.
1: Yeah, it was a lucky start for the Union, not getting this goal against, because they really were not winning any ball, being late on the challenge, and Owusu at the end putting the ball in the back of the net, but just an offside to kind of wake them up a little bit and making sure that now the team is ready for fight, in this game.
0: Yep, speaking of fight, I love this trickery led by assistant coach and the maestro of set pieces, Frank Licht. In the 41st minute, it's Ilaski with the free kick to Damiani on the ground the whole way into Wagner with this strike that just goes wide. Off the ball inside the 18, I see Pierre Westfield. There's the whistle from Penso. Is Milan going to roll it over to Wagner? Let's see. Wagner actually goes over the ball. It is Milan short for Damiani. Here is Wagner! Just a little bit wide from Kai, but a little trickery there off of the set piece from the training ground. Kai just missing.
1: Yeah, started with a good foul win by Kevin Sullivan. On the right side, we've been pretty good and great, kind of combination play between Ilaski, Kai Wagner running over the ball, and we find Damiani on top of the box to lay the ball back to the left back with a one-time shot, but just wide, low on Breza, and we are still at 0-0.
0: Yep, how about this? A minute later, we needed a slide tackle here. First one was by Nate Harriel. Here's the slide tackle from Big Neil Pierre. 1v1 is Bugai. Bugai rumbles left to right. Owusu, Andrew Hismuth to Sinchuk. Sinchuk leads on Bugai. This is promising pass. Harriel. Oh, beautiful slide tackle inside the area. It was cleaned by Big Neil Pierre. Well done by Pierre on the sprint.
1: Yeah, Big Pierre, I think, made another big tackle to help the team to stay 0-0. I think we have been giving more chance to the Montreal, kind of like losing the ball in area. We should have not lose it, but at the end and in this first half, I think the defense has been pretty good to make the right play at the right time to clear the danger.
0: All right, last one to play for you. First half stoppage time. I think Damiani needed a much better finish at this. From Westfield and Cavan, here's Bruno's opportunity. Dan over to Cavan. Cavan nearly fell, but he unleashes play out wide to a galloping Westfield. Westfield, low cross, into Damiani's free! And Damiani flails at it. Oh my goodness. He had an easy strike to the right of the penalty spot area and kind of stopped and started again, and it floats wide for Bruno.
1: Yeah, probably the best action from the Union at the end of this first half with Damiani, who not able to connect well with the ball. I think he has to be a little bit better from the number 9, because like you say, he had some times from this cross, was on the ground, he made the right run but cannot redirect that ball on target against Breza, and he was in a lot of power as well in his shot, so just going wide again, but for me probably the best chance we had in the first half.
0: All right, no score officially at the break. We'll step aside, more to come at halftime after this. Philadelphia Union Soccer right here on 97.5 The Fanatic.
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5: Back here at halftime, there is no score in the game between the Union jousting with CF Montreal. One score update to pass along. Montreal up 2-1 against Chicago. Josh Sargent with a brace in that game. That means officially in the live standings, the Union right now are 3 points. Count them, three, out of a playoff spot. Seba, we just, if I'm Ryan Richter in that locker room, I would implore these guys, just take some rips and shots on Brezza, who really looks dysfunctional out of the back as their keeper, right?
6: Yeah, I'm kind of like, cannot wait to see what happened at halftime and what was the talk of Ryan Richter, you know, with the team, you know, yeah. Every time I think we need a reaction from the Union, we saw, you know, a completely different like face of the team each half, so I hope on this one again, he was able to find the right message to have the team play a little bit different in the second half to you know, get that first goal, which is going to be very important. But then, yeah, we just need a bit more energy and more belief. And I'm sure, you know, if we don't see any change in the next maybe like 5, you know, 10, 15 minutes of the half, you probably will see some substitution coming from Ryan Richter.
5: Yep, that was a pedestrian first half for both clubs. Two shots officially for Montreal, none on target. Six shots for the Union, one on frame for the club. Had a 78 passing accuracy for the Union, 73 for Montreal. Quite frankly, didn't seem like it at all with the passing. How do they get guys like Ilaski, Damiani, but in particular like Ilaski and Vasilev more into the game as kind of we work towards their back line?
6: Yeah, I feel like, you know, we saw like when we were looking you know, from the top with us, like the line of Montreal, when they play the ball in the line of the Union, they try to bring the high line, you know, into the midfield. So can we as well play the ball behind the defense? I would like to see more balls like just into the space, you know, and
5: sure,
6: every time we have been pressing them, you know, the right way, we're able, you know, to get Brezza just kick the ball in the throwing, or, you know, we were you know, not always, you know, pressing them or putting the ball, you know, behind their defense. So let's see if we can maybe do that a little bit more to have them, you know, running back and forth and create more space, you know, between the lines.
5: All right, well said. We'll take the timeout. That does it for the halftime show. Stick around for the second half call with Seba and me as the Union. All right, no score with CF Montreal. Second half is next. 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
5: Start of the second half from Subaru Park as everybody's waving the yellow flags east to west, honoring the fearless 43 and all who battled childhood cancer. With Sebastian, the two club legend, I'm Dave Leno in the booth, Betsy Deming. Also, Vincent Goldschmidt, Matt Menard, Nate Tennyson are back at the studio. Crowd starting to get into it. This is what we need to feel, just that jovial atmosphere, and everybody's revved up. We need more scoring opportunities. The Union only had one on frame in the first half as Zielowski plays back to Blake. The Union now transition left to right in your radio dial, and our second half is off and running. Montreal makes one change. Neil Alts, the center back, and former Union Academy player Brandon Craig with the team for the Philadelphia native. Great to see Craig back out there. Meanwhile, Danley wins one towards the end line on Piet, who's playing on a yellow. And well, we're going to start this second half, Seb, but what, a mere 30 seconds in with a Union corner with Wagner.
6: Yeah, it was a great challenge from Danley on Piet, who I think receive the ball in a zone that is not fun to receive it, but knock it into a corner, and we're going to take it to attack the second half. Let's see if right away we can be the one scoring.
5: Kai's ready. Base of the Sons of Ben, the Keystone State Ultras, no score. A minute into the second half. This is a Wagner corner to the left of Brezza. It's a low one from Kai. They got a flick. Shot. Oh, my goodness. That was a stinger coming inside for Zielowski. It took a deflection, and it will be another Union corner.
6: Yeah, I think Milan saw this ball going right to the goal, and it was a combination between Zielowski and Damiani with a nice play by Kai Wagner on the corner.
5: I like the variation tonight here by the Union. Another corner in the sequence. No score in the game. 47th minute. Kai wails it in. Tries to get the flick at Damiani. Goes backwards and they get bailed out on the near side. Kai gets another piece. Drops it to the near post. Nearly spilled by Brezza. But he gobbles it up. He snares it about chest high on the near pipe.
6: Yeah, but I like it. After a minute and 40 seconds, a first shot on target by Kai Wagner and Brezza making the save.
5: That was much better to test him, right?
6: Yeah, and you can see now the line of the Union being high as well.
5: Okay, I like the messaging, and I'm sure it was to go after this keeper. And Seb and I were echoing that a lot during that first half, and the keeper nearly dropped that. Pierre with a throw. All the Union starters out there, by the way. Blake in goal, left to right. Kai, Nate, Pierre, and over to the right is Westfield. Danley and Lukic in the midfield, and up top you got Cavan and Indy. And Milan and Damiani for the Union. Second half underway. Thanks for joining us on this Labor Day weekend. Hopefully everybody's enjoying it. Here is Cavan. Low cross goes past Piet. Cleared away inside though. Pass on that right-hand side. Well done by Cavan. Piet bailed them out. The same with Craig. Cavan, low cross off of Craig. Bad deflection. Cleared by Brezza after it hopped off of Petrasso. Brezza saves the day in front of goal. Still alive, and Petrasso turns and clears, but the Union have a good start. About 3 minutes in, foul caught against the Union.
6: Yeah, and he was again like playing quick, you know, the throwing. Kai Wagner, long throw to Kevin Sullivan, who is not offside, and he got like a cross, which got deflected by Craig, and then a diving header from Zielowski.
5: Did he get a piece of it, Seba?
6: Yeah.
5: Zielowski?
6: Yeah, Zielowski got his head on it, and what a reflex from Brezza to make a save.
5: Wow. Did that diving header there. Brezza, good work to his right. Kind of flinged his hand up from like waist high, shoulder high, right side of your body. And like I'm calling it the U.S. Open, all these reflex volleys. That was a beautiful artistry there by the keeper.
6: And it's good again from the Union, you know, really putting more pressure. And now second save in, 3 minutes from Brezza.
5: That's what I like. Keep going after him. Trouble out of the back here. Seb on the Begay side. He's the right back. Will be a turnover. Consequently, a throw for the Union. Back inside from Lukic to Danley. Danley, gonna switch. looks for Westfield, headed out by Petrasso. Could Westfield gallop forward? He does, over Alexis Sanchez, the 37-year-old Chilean. There's Danley over to Frankie, centrally at wide. Cavan, what is he doing, Petrasso? He's 1v1. Now he's trying to take on two. Sanchez marking him, shadow marking him to the right. Cavan leaks it backwards a little bit to Pierre. Union more on the ball. Good start to this second half with no score. Westfield, Union right back on Petrasso, their left back. Westfield, a couple step overs. Can he boom it across here? Frankie gets it from his right. Down to his left. Inside top of the 18. Damiani to Frankie. Frankie still on his right, trying to get it to Cavan. Stopped by Sanchez. They can counter if they want. Sanchez ladles it out. Here's Owusu. Near the fourth official, goes off of Pierre. Should be a throw for Montreal, and it will.
6: Yes, good job from Owusu to keep this ball in play. I thought it was going to come out, but able to keep it on the line. And then Pierre with a good defensive play.
5: Seven, can we go back? I know you hit on a couple of them, but officially your keys to the second half with no score in this game.
6: I mean, just bring more energy, you know, like play with the fact that we are not satisfied with just a tie against Montreal. You know, we want to keep, you know, winning at Subaru Park and get the 3 points. So he has to come, you know, with just more energy from you know, the entire team, playing a bit faster, playing the ball into the space, putting pressure now on the two center back and Craig, you know, coming into the second half. And need, you know, some confidence as well, so let's, you know, test them. And I think it was the case right now in the first 5 minutes.
5: For sure. Owusu nearly a handball on Pierre to the right side of the penalty area defensively in front of Blake. Turning and clearing is Westfield. A zap it over to Damiani, the flick. Herbers tries to get it in the center circle, kind of chips it up, volleys it to Begay. And Begay trying to circle around Indy Vasilev, and Indy the culprit for the foul. No score. Second half officially, 51st minutes. Attention soccer players, Union training programs are expanding from PA to Jersey. 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Wagner tries to go through the legs there, and Sanchez steps up. Got a toe poke forward, right to left, 30 yards away from the Blake goal is Herbers, and the Union do clear out of it with Wagner. Craig, former Union player, turns and clears as well. Center back, right side of the circle. Be a restart here for Kai Wagner on this match day 24 for the Union and Montreal. Game number 23 officially of 34 regular season games. The Union entered play tonight 1 point out of a playoff spot. Right now in the live standings, they are 3 points because Toronto is winning at Chicago. Josh Sargent with a brace tonight. Chicago was up 1-0 in that game. Be a throw far side of the park here for Ilaski. Over to Lukic, left side of the circle, but a turnover. Seba on the right-hand side, and they got numbers in transition. They got four on the attack. They try to spray it inside, right to left. Owusu has his palms in the air. That wasn't a good look by Sinchuk on the through ball.
6: Yeah, Sinchuk tried to switch the play, but Owusu run into the ball, and he went straight to Andre.
5: Cavan. Well, Petrasso with the intercept, then Petrasso with the overlap with Sanchez. Back to Petrasso. Petrasso ladles it across, looks inside for Owusu, clear to the first hitter. Who wants the second? It's out to Piet. Top of the circle, Montreal on the board. On the ball here, big switch by Craig. As they look to the left-hand side, Petrasso with the header into Sanchez. Here is the Chilean international over Cavan. Low cross, took a deflection inside. Herbers over to Owusu with the turn, with the scissors, but couldn't get anything on it. Bruno clears. All the way down the left of the field, headed off the backpedaling Craig. The top of the circle before Ilaski can get there.
6: It was good by Craig to get that ball because right behind Ilaski was going to the goal.
5: Yeah, that would have been trouble. Good, yeah, I agree. Good header there by Craig. Great to see the Philly native back. By the way, his brother Andrew is playing at Michigan in his freshman year. Petrasso whips it across, looks for Owusu with Sanchez down. And the Union do clear yet again, but now Montreal getting into this second half for the first time, maybe the last 2 minutes. Here's Longstaff back over to PX. Petrasso, ball watching just a little bit here. Sanchez on the cross off of Kai Wagner at the rate of Blake, and Blake gobbles it. The Union will reset.
6: We saw the Montreal team like in the half of the Union, like you said, connecting a few passes, getting some crosses, yeah. But Owusu, you know, had one of them, didn't really make contact with the ball on an acrobatic volley.
5: return and clear. Off of Damiani's foot, far side of the park, looking for a racing Vasilev. But Jenny was right about three hops. Is Bugai out of play? What is Penta ruling here, Seba, as he's turning on the backside of the plate, having a word with Danley?
6: Yeah, he's probably saying to him the last time for him, next foul. It's probably a yellow card for Danley on the last one. He got late on Sanchez. The referee, like, keep the play, and it was the first time the ball came out since the foul.
5: Yeah, Lukic after a throw from Kai all the way back to Blake. Union transitioning left to right on your radio dial. No score in the game. The Union against Montreal. It was the lone win for the Union in the first part pre-World Cup. Back on April 11th for the Union. Bueno and the game winner there. Siri also scored in that game. Union cannot connect the pass, Seba. So great start for the Union in the first, what, 3 minutes?
6: Yeah.
5: But lately it's been Montreal now kind of as we're in the 55th minute with no score.
6: Yeah, in the past, you know, like now a couple of minutes, we are just kind of playing backward. I think Andre has been touching the ball a lot. I would like to see them just play the ball in the half of Montreal and push the line, like press and win the ball high. It's where we are on our best for the Union. But right now we are just trying to be a bit too pretty, like with our passing.
5: Pietz going to roll it with the help of Sanchez along the near side. There's Longstaff. We'll ping it back over to Petrasso. There's Neon Boots over to Longstaff, trying to flick it on to Herbers with that touch. Didn't fool Pierre. Westfield will go all the way to Blake. Blake, one-time hit, left to right. It kind of circles around and draws to Vera with the header right to left, and they get on the board and on the ball right back again with Herbers. Tackled by Westfield. Good work by Frankie along the near touchline. And off of Montreal. But I would like to see, Seba, if we can get our outside backs forward in the second half. And that's Wagner and Westfield as they be pushed down by Bugai. There should be a yellow on Bugai, and it will. 56-minute third caution on Montreal with no score.
6: Bugai is a right back who followed Vasilev completely to the other side and late on his tackle to get the second yellow for Montreal.
5: Seba, do you agree, though? Like, can we get Kai and Frankie unleashed for it? I know Frankie's getting more in the run of play for it, but I know they're not bringing their outside backs, Petrasso and Bugai, all the way up.
6: No, I think we can, but like I say, we need to play the ball in the half of Montreal and then having, you know, the block really, like, following and pressing this defense to win the ball high. And then when we are already in the half of Montreal, it's easier to see Kai Reiner and Westfield overlapping.
5: No score. It's a free kick right in front of the Ryan Richter technical area. Kai with his right hand up, then down. Stampedes at the ball, pings it out wide, looks for the first touch. Harriel does get it. Who's going to want the second? It floats as if time stood still. There's the fuck from Damiani. Danley with a chance. Shot. Score! Dance all night, Danley, in the second half. We're moving and grooving with you. And the Union strike first from a dead ball situation yet again. Harriel got a piece. Danley delivers at home. And it's 1-0 Union as the crowd goes wild at Subaru Park.
6: Yeah, and it's great we are able to get those set pieces for the Union because we are not able to do it in a run of play. And on this one, we decided to go back post to Ariel, who plays the ball back into the mix. Damiani fighting for the second ball, and then he ricochets into the pass of Danley, who missed his first volley, but then on his second try with his left foot, able to bury it into the goal, and now giving the lead 1-0 for the Union. But it was not pretty, but now, you know, we are up 1-0, and let's see if we can now keep playing, you know, in the first and next 5 minutes, not falling asleep like we saw, you know, the past couple of games, and hopefully try to get a second goal quickly.
5: Danley's got his fourth. How about the delivery from Kai Wagner as well off the free kick?
6: Yeah, great job. You know, and like beautiful. I say, you know, all the attention is on Neil Pierre, so we are able to find Ariel to the back post. Great job by Ariel to give a chance to his teammate to fight for the second ball, and Damiani, you know, doing the dirty work, ricochet into Danley's pass, and great job by Danley to stay with the play, and on the second one, able to bury it.
5: And at last, the Union deliver another set piece goal. Danley, yes, he did take a whack at it, missed, but then knocked it in on the second attempt, and the Union are up 1-0, in which has been a slow night scoring for either team. Both teams have been tough to break down. looks like a foul called against Montreal on the far side of the park. Danley Seba was probably the best player last game against Red Bull, and tonight rewarded with a goal tonight here against Montreal.
6: Yeah, he was. He was in any good, you know, situation, offensively and defensively in New York. And tonight, again, I think when he was able to help on both sides, he's always, you know, hard to mark. And on these set pieces, able to be at the end of it. And like you said, get rewarded by this goal.
5: All right, will be a free kick to the left side of the circle for Kai. 60th minute, 1-0 Union. Man-for-man marking constructed at the top of the area to the upper left of Brezza. Just got beat by Danley. What does Kai do? Kai unleashes one right at Brezza to the upper left. Brezza does squeeze it like a can of corn with the center fielder going back.
6: Yeah, not a good one on this one for Kai right now. We have to hit him with a straight. So
5: not, not everyone can be perfect. The guy is damn near perfect, that's for sure, with that iron left foot. Looks like Seba, they're about to bring a couple more subs. It's Montreal down 1-0. Danley just scored. Tiptoes off for the white boot here of Piet. Rumbling up to the left is Vasilev on Sinchuk outside their area. Does any get it off of Sinchuk? No. Off of Vasilev's blue boot in the end. Will be a deep throw for them. That's CF Montreal. The top of the hour, Philadelphia Union Soccer and WPEN Burlington, Philadelphia. A Beasley Media Group station. Dave Letter, Sebastian Latou on the play-by-play. Piet with the switch. Vera with this left. Turns, clears, right to left. It's negated there by a spurting Westfield. And Cavan kind of dumps the ball out with his left over his short blonde hair to a galloping Westfield. Westfield outside the 18. Stops, turns at a 90-degree angle. It's about 25 yards from goal. And kind of whips it to the halfway line backwards. An awful Frankie Seba. A turnover and a throw for Owusu and Montreal.
6: Yeah, not a good pass from Frankie Westfield. Trying to play back to Danley, but missed him.
5: Looks like they're about to bring on Latouri and Carmona, two attacking players. Herbert couldn't connect on the diagonal pass. It was the intercept by Pierre. Long ball. Westfield whips it into space. He lost it off of his head once. Then twice. Pass Craig. What does he Milan do? Turns it on Craig off of Brandon, former Union player. Should be a corner. And it will with the Union up one.
6: Hey, great
5: 60
6: job.
5: Second minute.
6: Great job by Westfield, who this time find a great ball for Iloski. And I like the composure of Iloski because he was a difficult ball to trap. He got it under control, but then he saw that he could have maybe go for a shot, but a very tough angle. He decided to just keep the ball, and then Craig made the play to knock this ball into a corner, but it was a good choice from number 10.
5: Another set piece, Seba, 62nd minute, 1-0 Union. They got a goal from Danley. Can they get another here? Iloski to do the honors. With his left hand up, down two-step approach, rams into the ball, in-swinger right in the mixer, looked at Pierre, but it's headed out to the upper left of the keeper, Brezza. You can still have it in the final third. Harry will let it go off of Montreal. And a throw coming up here for Westfield and the Union. Again, up 1-0. On this Saturday night from Subaru Park, sellout crowd here on this Kick Childhood Cancer Night. Honoring the fearless 43 and all who are affected by cancer. Our thoughts are with you. Keep fighting out there. Westfield with the throw. Feathered out off the header by Petrasso. Banged forward here by Wagner, Lukic, and Harriel. But they're challenging a turnover. Chance here, right to left here for Owusu. It's a 3v3 up the spine of the Union. Owusu sprints to his left. The help for the Union defensively. Vasilev getting back. The same with Damiani. They get it out to Sanchez. They back it up. Well away from the Union goal to Piet. Good work getting back from the Union, up one.
6: Yeah, it's a good comeback, you know, from the Union, but like you say, we should not able to lose that ball between the defender,
5: sure.
6: Another pressure, and we are just not doing a good job taking care of it.
5: Wide to the right. Backwards here to Craig, right side of the circle. Craig out wide, looking for Bugay. Sanchez spins into 360, kind of revolves right around Indy, out wide again. Bugay smacks it across, looks for Owusu and Sinchuk over both of their heads inside the 18. Comes out here for Petrasso. 1-0 Union. Petrasso on the ball. He's the left back. 30 yards away is Piet. Blake's got to be ready here. Herbers, they've had possession for the last, call it, 35 seconds. Petrasso inside. Pierre with the touch. It's going to be a free kick as he pushed down Sinchuk outside the area. Free kick. Just outside the 18 for Montreal.
6: He's playing at the
5: point. He is?
6: Yes.
5: Oh, I have to take another look to see if he was inside. Oh, my goodness. If Sinchuk is inside the box, It will be a penalty kick for Montreal to tie the game, but I thought he was outside the area. I want to see another look at it. But they're calling a push, and I thought it was soft. Seppi, you're taking another look at the monitor. What do you think?
6: Yeah, not sure, you know, what the referee saw.
5: Oh, my goodness.
6: Like, it's a bit soft. Like, Sinchuk is, like, complaining that he got walked on his feet.
5: I really hope he takes a look at the monitor here, Penso. It was a little shove by Pierre, not a lot, and he was tiptoeing the 18. Objectively, I hope this is a look at VAR.
6: Yeah, it was a very soft pique on this one.
5: Do you think it should be a penalty?
6: As of what I saw from the replay,
5: yeah,
6: like, this challenge happens so many times in a game and is never, like, whistled just because Sinchuk, like, right now, you know, having the trainer on, like, a bit ridiculous. Like,
5: well,
6: not sure if he, like, he probably get walked on, but on the replay, I didn't really see anything.
5: Remember, everything is checked for a clear and obvious error. I mean, the initial touch, I could see on the replay that maybe both feet were inside the 18 to the upper right of play.
6: I don't see Pierre, like, really complaining a lot about it, so maybe he touched it, maybe he walked on his leg before, but very tough call for the youngster.
5: Yep, it would be a tough break for Pierre, who's been terrific with Cavan, all the goal contributions from Cavan and Pierre with four. Sinchuk is still down, being attended to by the athletic training staff of CF Montreal. And this looks like it will be a penalty for one of the best number nines in MLS. That's a forward position. It will be Prince Owusu, who's the one who's been on the ball the whole way, straddled on the right side of his belly. Oh, and Kai Wagner with a little pushing and shoving inside. Hopefully no more cards. This guy's having some words inside the 18. Harriel is very frustrated with the match referee, Penso. Keeps blowing his whistle. Blake telling everybody to calm down too. Same thing with Alexis Sanchez. Listen to the crowd here. Well, it's not a welcome to dinner on this Labor Day weekend, I can tell you that, for a spot on the beach next to you in the crest.
6: I think a good feeling Andre's going to save this one.
5: I thought, looking at the monitor, that I know you said that Pierre wasn't complaining, and he wasn't, but I thought it was a very soft call.
6: It was soft, just because, you know, he arrived and he's in a box, yes, but I'm not sure, you know, on this play, just because Sinchuk, you know, really was on the ground and, you know, holding his leg. It's very hard, like, to see, like, the foul on that play. But Pierre, you know, not really arguing, so it means, you know, he maybe touched him a little bit.
5: So Sinchuk was pushed down by Pierre about a minute ago. If you didn't hear it, a yellow card is going to be official to Kai Wagner for dissent.
6: And just because Cavanaugh is saying to the referees that he's been took by the neck.
5: Yeah. All right, and Owusu is to the right of the ball, ready to strike this with his left and tie the game. Everybody waving their yellow flags. This kick childhood cancer night. Owusu has his hand on hips. He has 13 goals in MLS. Can it be 14? But we need a brick wall Blake here. There's the whistle from Penso. Here's the penalty for Montreal with the Union up 1-0. Owusu stampedes at the ball. Stop! Saved by Blake! Blake wasn't fouled! Brick wall Blake! Stands ground, ankle high, stays at 1-0!
6: Told you, I have a feeling he was going
5: yes!
6: to save it. Well done, Andre, to stay on his feet, not diving before on the Owusu.
5: Like a little Paneka right centrally, but Blake makes the stop. They try to switch and Cavan fell just outside the 18 from Wagner. Blake with a save on a PK. And we're going to get subs coming in. Double subs. That a boy, Dre. Yes! Here are the subs. Carmona comes in, the same with Loturi, as mentioned.
6: Piet.
5: Yeah, Piet was one of them that is coming off.
6: And Sinchuk.
5: And then Hennedy Sinchuk, okay. And the Union subs will be Quinn Sullivan in for Indy, will be one. And it looks like Bueno will be the other, I take it, for Jovan Lukic. And yes, that is correct. Changes occurring in the 69th minute in a 1-0 Union lead. Andre Blake with a penalty save. Bueno did score the game-winning goal back on April 11th at Montreal. Two changes for Ryan Richter. Two there for Montreal. Latour and Carmona in. Quinn and Bueno are the first two changes in the 70th minute now. 1-0 Union. Back to that, what I would call a very poor penalty by Owusu right down the middle.
6: Yeah, he was just waiting until the last moment to see Andre moving, but he didn't. And at the end, his shot was pretty weak and easy for Andre to just put his hand on it and save it.
5: I mean, he barely just reached down to his right about ankle high and had to stop. I think Blake couldn't believe it, that it went right at him. And very softly, Owusu kind of stopped and started again. That stutter step approach, which I hate when I watch the World Cup on penalty kicks. Like, why don't the guys just like rumble into the ball and just bang it? Did you do a lot of like on penalties, like
11: no.
5: Stop and start?
11: No.
5: No, you just went for it. Right. That's the way to do it.
11: I don't know. It was my own thing.
5: I know. That's why you're the one in the Ring of Honor. Not a lot of others, that's for sure. All right, 1-0 Union, 71st minute. So the difference tonight is a goal for Danley off of a Kai Wagner free kick. Nate Harry with the first header. Danley kind of whipped at one in the middle, but still had play and scored past Brezza. Then a missed penalty you heard a moment ago on Owusu with a break save. I still disagree with the penalty call. But 1-0. Craig whips it in right to left to the right side of the circle off of Montreal. It will be a throw here for Kai Wagner, who was assessed yellow a couple moments ago. And a win would be huge tonight because, folks, the Union right now in the live standings would go above the playoff line in ninth. How about that? We go from dead last at one juncture this year in the East to right now in the live standings, ninth place. That's the last playoff spot. Torrey tries to get a touch on it, cleared by Vera, headed forward by Wagner, 30 yards away for Cavan. Cavan trying to head it to the left to his older brother Quinn. Cavan gets it back after a poor play by Longstaff, spills it out wide to Quinn. Quinn trying to shuffle it inside to Ilosky. Bulldozers Latour. It's going to be a foul on Ilosky in front of the Sons of Men. Crowd does not like it. 72nd minute, 1-0 Union.
6: Yeah, I don't think anybody in the stadium now going to like any call of the referee after this piquet he gave to Montreal.
5: Say what, Sebastian, there's a wild game with Toronto and Chicago. Chicago, I mentioned, was up 1-0. Toronto then 2-1. How about this? 4-3 Chicago over Toronto. That's good news because Toronto is kind of like neck and neck with the Union. So a Chicago win would be nice. Anyhow, Ilosky over to Cavan, 40 yards away. Cavan kind of rolls to his right, to the upper left of their keeper. Cavan goes out wide in front of the Union bench to Westfield. The touch over his orange boot on the right side of his body. Over to Pierre in the defensive half. Back over to Frankie. Westfield, the Union's right back. Marked here on the near touchline by Latour. Culprit for the foul. Should be a yellow card on Latour. Chris Pencil's got to get control of this game. It's getting more physical. Yellow card to Latour.
6: It's going to be his fault as well to the referee because right away on the first play, give a yellow card to Lukic. So now any type of foul from behind who somebody walk into the ankle of another player is going to give a yellow card. And Latour, first foul probably since coming in the game.
5: Yeah. So he's booked. The Philly kit that the team is wearing tonight pays homage to the iconic 90s sports scene in Philly and reimagines a world where the Union exists simultaneously. Timeless Philly sports colors are weaved into the jersey. You get that new Philly kit at MLSstore.com and the Union shop on game days. It's cool, like black and blue block lettering. And the numbers in the back, all the kids love them, the same kids and veterans out there. All our supporters wearing that new Philly kit. Just says Philly and block letter tonight. The Union actually in the 1776 kits with all that Philly imagery on it. Declaration of Independence and the Ben Franklin and everything on that dark blue kit. Montreal in white head to toe. And here we go. We continue here. 74th minute, 1-0 Union. Longstaff out wide to the right inside for Sanchez. Been quiet in his first start, but kind of plays through Seb on the right sideline for Herbers. Herbers can whip this into Owusu. He does. He tries to look for it. Saved by Blake. Owusu did get a piece as it rolled past Pierre. Blake with the stop along the near post.
6: A great save by Andre. Again, reflects from this cross and Owusu winning the ball in front of Pierre.
5: Damiani out wide to the right off the restart. Good stop a moment ago. Owusu denied by Dre. Pierre was kind of in lockstep with Owusu. Had a better beat on it. Dre again, another save. Remember, he saved one on the penalty a couple minutes ago. Danley, the dummy, meaning he lets it go. The touch by Damiani. Walking in, Ilaski. He has a step by Craig Ilaski. Rose to his left, pass present. Takes him down. It's got to be a penalty. Shot, Kevin. Scores! Kevin picks the pocket. Right place, right time. It's his first home goal in MLS. And the odd superstar scores in back-to-back games. Double the lead, baby! 2-0 Union! Kevin and the club celebrates at home!
12: And he was waiting for this one, Dave. His first home goal. He got three already away from home, but this one, he stayed with the play because he was a 1v1. Ilaski against the goalkeeper, Breza. Breza diving well into the feet, but letting the ball go, and then Kevin Sullivan following the play one time with his left foot, finding the side net with a powerful shot and get his first goal at home at Subaru Park with a little celebration. He looked like with a chalk, probably from the fact that LeBron is with the Sixers now. I feel like it's maybe the why.
5: That's awesome. Yep.
12: But great job by Sullivan to stay with the player. A lot of people would have just left the forward.
5: I thought the referee was going to call a penalty.
12: No, Breza really got the ball cleanly on Ilaski on his dribble.
5: All right. So, yeah, I didn't even see an advantage call by the referee. But Ilaski looked better there because we've seen some breakaways in the past from Milan where the decision-making wasn't quite clinical in front of goal. And Kevin stayed with the play to roll inside and scored. And like I said on the call, and Seba echoed it, his first home goal in MLS, and he scores in back-to-back games. 77th minute, Nate falls down, should be a foul on Herbers, and it will. Union are now up 2-0 in the 77th minute. And Kevin's going viral on social media, the same with Neil Pierre, and deservingly so. And we'll see if those guys and maybe Kevin called up to national team camp later this month. I'm sure there's a plan in place for both club and country. So we get the restart here. Kevin inside. Uh-oh, sprinkling in Ilaski and also Quinn. But the goalkeeper has it, and he's going to shuffle it out. Seba over the way to Owusu at the halfway line. But not fooled is Bueno. Well played by Bueno on Owusu. Over to Frankie. Can they add another with Kevin? Gavin's got it on his left here. What does he do? He chips it across. Looks inside. Goes over the head that time of Ilaski inside the six. Or Pierre, maybe not on the same frequency.
12: Yeah, it was Ilaski who touched his ball, but it was Pierre right behind him between them. One Montreal defender, so not sure if Pierre was going to get that ball, but Ilaski just having a little flick. Not enough. Gonna have to come back, you know, on the goal before the goal of Kava. You know, it was an amazing save from Andre. Reflex on Owusu.
5: You're exactly right, partner. And here's Herbers inside. Oh, this is trouble. Shot coming from distance, and it's gonna miss from the top of the 18. We'll see if Montreal's Carmona coming in off the bench to the upper left of Dre.
12: Yeah, you can see Montreal, you know, still going. Want to come back in that game, you know, it's good to be up 2-0 for the Union, but we need a little bit more, you know, defensive, hopefully to give a clean sheet to the defense tonight.
5: Petrasso coming out for Daniel Rios, Seba. He plays up top. And Alexis Sanchez, the legendary Chilean international, is out.
12: Yeah, not having a lot of impact tonight, Sanchez.
5: Not at all.
12: So we're going to see a bit more from him.
5: And Noah Straight coming in as well for Sanchez. Straight from Switzerland. Very dynamic and a big target up top. Sanchez is out. So Rios in with Carmona, Latorre, and Straight. Four changes for them. Two for the Union. Up two. Goals by Cavan and Danley tonight. Both factored in to the scoreline last week in the 3-1 win at Red Bull. Union looking to go unbeaten over the last eight MLS games. Have been one of the hottest teams in MLS post-World Cup. Rios off the bench, met there by Frankie. Turns and clears. It'll be a deep throw for Montreal in the attacking third. A little long staff. Got to toe poke that ball diagonally in forward, but Frankie says no as he detonates the play. Here's Cavan. Cavan kind of goes through the midsection there of Vera. Steps up and the ball kind of bangs to the far side of the park. The edge of the 18 and whipping it forward is Kai Bogger, Union left back. The 50-50. One there by Bugai. Craig's on it. Craig out wide to the left. Carmona spears the ball over to Frankie. Chest it down. Now here's Pierre. Back to Westfield. A turn and clear. Plenty of backspin on the ball. Headed out by a backpedaling Bugai, the right back. And the possession over to Carmona. Carmona spent a couple of years with Red Bull New York. We remember him a lot, the 23-year-old of Venezuela. In fact, the last five with Red Bull. We used to see him a lot as a fulcrum in the midfield for that Red Bull team. Here's Craig on the ball. Union setting up in a mid-block. Up 2-0, and now the quest for the clean sheets. Harriel, edge of the 18, turns, rolls to his left, and kind of fends off there Owusu and clears to the left side of the circle. One on the second ball by Sullivan. Sullivan chipping it over at the top. Can he get to his younger brother, Cavan? Cavan lets it go through his legs. I don't know if that was on purpose here on the near touchline, but Cavan has it nonetheless. Tries to roll around Vera. Vera square with his defending. Cavan spills it out wide to Westfield. Westfield after banged off of Danley. Cavan has a step. Cavan pass Vera. Shot blocked there by the keeper, Brezza, to stop Cavan. Sullivan in the 82nd.
6: Yeah, good job, Cavan, to stay with the play again. But I think he missed his trap on his first play. He tried to trap it behind his leg and he went through. And now it was his last play of the game. He's coming off for Bedoya.
5: And Cavan's going to get a curtain call here. He's going to come out in the game. Alado and Bedoya are coming in as well. Ilosky's out too. Listen to the crowd with Cavan and Milan coming out. A lot of fans on their feet. Love the play from Cavan. And Bedoya in as well. Put out the fires at the end of this game. Changes 3 and 4. Westfield whips it in, almost like a corner, cleared away along the near post. And the near side 6 to be exact. Straights, nearly fouled by Westfield. And there's the call with Bedoya getting in the action as well in the 83rd minute. 2-0 Union. Seba, for a new listening audience, it's been a totally different second half. The Union started out strong, and then it kind of winged a little bit, right? Montreal got some opportunity. And then you just needed that first action, that goal for Danley. It's changed things, right?
6: Yeah, he does. But the energy was definitely better, you know, from the beginning of the second half. Yeah. Then we got the goal, and then, you know, besides the PK call from the referee, who was questionable, everything, I think, went well into the second half. But great save, you know, by André on the PK, who definitely changed the momentum.
5: For sure. And that was on Owusu, kind of went right at Dre, who just had to reach down barely and make the save. Didn't have to move at all. Here's Bugai, wide to the right-hand side, Herbers. Backs it up to Bugai, the right back. Now they're playing with a back three right now. Searching for one to half the lead. Union are up 2-0. Goals again by Danley and Cavan tonight. Vera on the ball in front of Ryan Richter. Union are organized. Alado on the chase with Longstaff. Here's Carmona in the center circle. Carmona, Jets play out to the left-hand side to Vera. Short for Lutori in front of their bench. Montreal again with only a pedestrian one win over the last nine. Longstaff whips it over the top. No run from the right-hand side. And it will be a goal kick for André Blake. So Seb, I liked everything about this second half. And I'll compliment the resiliency of this team. We've seen comebacks for the Union in the past. One of them that we called at Yankee Stadium against New York City. Slow start tonight. They roar back here in the second half. If we can put together solid first half performances like we had in Austin, I think we could have that more complete game.
6: Yeah, I think so. I feel, you know, the game against the Red Bulls is definitely one of the best games we had, like, with everybody playing at their level tonight. I think in the first half it was a bit too many mistakes.
5: It's Quinn. Speaking of mistakes by Herbert, it allows Quinn to kind of go up the spine. Quinn has a chance to go and go! It fires wide with a missile to the left of the target and out for a goal kick.
6: He has to hit the target, Quinn, on this one. He came back into his right foot and none of the Montreal player putting pressure on him. He has to place it. He went for power and missed the target.
5: Went wide there from Sullivan, nearly untouched, motoring inside. 2-0 Union, 85th minute. Stick around for the post-game show with Seba and myself. After all the audio highlights, maybe Ryan Richter's press conference and much more coming up, and we'll get you set for the Union's midweek matchup against Cincinnati. And yes, the Union play on Wednesday. Very busy with the MLS slate for sure. Herbers, right side of the circle, twisting and turning away from Bueno, who hit the deck. Herbers kind of threads it out wide to the right-hand side. Good slide tackle. Again, who else? It's Nate Harriel that time on Rios. Down the length of the field to Alado, turning and clearing is Craig. Be a throw for the Union, who will not be in any hurry in the 86th minute. And in the live standings, the Union back in a playoff spot in ninth place, 27 points. Record would go to 7-10-6. Would go to unbeaten over the last eight post-World Cup. Haven't lost in league play. Go to 6-0-2 in the last eight. They take care of business and finish the job. Wagner feathers it over to Elido, the flick over to Quinn. Quinn with a step over on Carmona. Outside 18, Quinn rampages inside over towards Damiani. Damiani leading on Quinn. What does he do? Quinn still has it. He's inside the 18. Quinn leading on Danley. Can he fire this? Danley thought about it. Lets it go to Frankie. Blocked out in front by Strait. 20 yards away. Leaks out over to Bueno. Bueno has time over to Wagner. Wagner settles with his left. Has it on the dime. Goes to the right. Kai turning it inside. Blocked in front by Herbers. Time there, Sebastian, for the Union, and they clear over to Rios. Right side of the circle, past Bueno, Herbers the touch backwards. Over the long staff and a reset with Bugai, the right back turns and clears. Stepping up is Nate, chesting it down, out wide to the left, he veers play. To Danley, and Danley all the way back to Dre. Andre Blake with it, 87th minute, 2-0 Union. To Westfield, Pierre. Line-breaking pass centrally. Alado kind of flutters off the top of the boot of Bueno. Leads to an intercept for Strait. Now wide to the left. Craig misses the pass to Herbers out for a Union throw.
6: Yeah, you can see the life in Montreal. You know, not here anymore. Not the same page, you know, between the offense, who is a bit tired. You know, you see Herbers right now holding his knee. I think the Union could be able to maybe get a third one in this end of this game.
5: Well, that Cincinnati-DC game is still delayed due to weather, I'm told. So that is not kicked off. Cincinnati, I keep mentioning them because that's the Union's next opponent. 88th minute, 2-0 Union from Kai to Quinn. Quinn turning on his right with a low shot. Easy squeeze by Brezza inside his six from Quint Sullivan. The upper right of goal from the vantage point of Brezza. And he'll turn and punt the ball away to the right side of the circle. Look for Rios. It was off of Nate in the end. He booms the ball left to right on your radio dial all the way to the top of the area to Bugai. Looks like they will get okay. Malik Yakupovic. We haven't seen him in a couple of weeks. Malik about to come in for his fifth MLS game. Good to see that. I know the youngster's working really hard. 17 years old from Sterling Heights, Michigan. Promising player coming from the Union Academy system. Craig didn't get all of it. Alado is on this chase on Longstaff. And they go in the triangular passing backwards to the goalkeeper. Craig back to Brezza. Well outside his goal. I think Damiani should press it. Brezza goes out wide to the right. Longstaff. Short hairs, they're searching for it. Carmona and Rios. Owusu Halfway line, line breaking pass to Latorre. Can they thread the needle right to left? They cannot to Rios because Kai Wagner's there. Good recovery sprint from Kai. Now officially beginning the 90th minute. And you're listening to a 2-0 Union lead. Goals by Danley and Kevin Sullivan. Union on the cusp of their 7th league win. Danley picks the pocket here centrally of Montreal. Bruno out wide off of the back of the black hair of Vera. Right into the hop there. Westfield boots it across off of Latorre at the edge of the 18 to the upper left of his keeper. Here straight, straight. Lost it in transit by Quinn. Foul call. We're going to get a yellow card on the back end of the play, Sebastian? Is that what's happening?
6: Yeah, Bueno late, you know, on, I think it was Herbers, but yeah. Referee has been consistent to just give yellow every time.
5: Yeah. So yellow officially to Bueno. Bruno off, 90th minute. Had a couple of good flicks for Damiani. I just want to see some more shots on target from him.
6: Yeah, and
5: I know he's working hard.
6: You know, he had a big chance, but he was at the beginning of the ball, you know, for Ilorski when he got the 1v1. He got some the flick as well on the Denley, you know, goal to challenge.
5: What, Malik Jakubovic coming in? Wow, they're putting up 7? How did the guy get seven minutes to culminate this match in stoppage time?
6: I'm not sure.
5: And I think Richter's actually saying to Sergei Dimitchuk, like, he had his right palm out, Ryan. Like, how did you get 7 minutes? I don't think too many guys were down. I know we did have a PK sequence, but wow. Okay, more action in Chester. Here we go. See if we can get a third. I want that clean sheet for the team. They deserve it. Quinn out wide to the right, looking for Jakubovic. They lose at 7. Turnover at throw for Begay. Bottom of the hour. Stick around for the post-game show with Seba and me. All the audio highlights, our match analysis. We might get Ryan Richter's press conference as well. We'll get you set for the Union at welcoming FC Montreal. It's a home game against Montreal. And welcoming Cincinnati on Wednesday. Playing Montreal tonight. Bedoya down the near sideline. Stopped there by Vera. It's back-to-back home games for the Union from Cincinnati. The weather delay tonight, but since he comes into town on Wednesday. Westfield flogs it across. Going to be a volley here for Alado over the head of Bugay. Alado gets it with his left. Quetzal, the one-time shot, easy squeeze to his right, diving midair for the keeper, Brezza, from Quinn.
6: It was Alado. I didn't believe that. I think Bogush was not going to get that ball. He let it bounce and then able to cross it for Sullivan with a one-time shot, but Brezza was right in the trajectory of this ball to catch it. I would have liked to see Alado maybe chest it, you know, from before the bounce and then getting himself, you know, the shot.
5: 93rd minute. I agree. I would love to see a couple more opportunities in this space for Ezekiel Alado. Got one this year. Like another, remember that 97th minute banger that Alado scored? I said, welcome to the Union, Alado. That was against Atlanta United in that comeback, like we saw against New York City. Tonight, it's a 2-0 drubbing over CF Montreal. Quinn on the ball, left side of the circle. Played out by former Union player Fabian Herbers. 93rd minute. I spoke with Ryan Richter, Seba, about Quinn. Said fitness is looking really good, coming back from the torn ACL sustained last year at DC. But I think it's a good option, Sebastian, off the bench. Indy providing, like I talked about, that balance on the other side of the 10 from Cavett's hand. Get Quinn off the bench, that's good. And how about this? Alado threads it into Quinn. Quinn rolls inside. Quinn with the cross, cut back. Daily chance blocked by Craig, turning around. Hopefully Craig's okay. Got him hunched over in a crowd stance.
6: Again, Denley with his left foot volley, but this one Craig made the block.
5: Yeah. Another throw for the Union, far side of the park to the upper right of Brezza. 94th minute, 7 put on the board. Danley and Cavan, the goal scorers tonight. Carmona in a battle towards that right-hand side. The Wrecking Crew gets it out for Montreal in that 2v1. Rios is there, left side of the circle, central left, Torre over Radic. Bedoya picks it up, oh no. Falling in the middle of the park there. for the Union was Quinn with his orange boots. Belly pointed up to the sky. Latorre will roll it out on the near channel, right in front of us, actually. Here's Farrell. On a sidestep of Yakupovich, working against the ball here hard. And straight will go backwards over to Craig, working with Bugane, the right back. Top of the circle. And he'll pendulum it out on the near channel here to Vera. 95th minute, 2-0 Union off the head of Straight. Tip of the 18, Union got to defend here, get this clean sheet. Here's Bueno stepping up brilliantly. Out wide to the left. See what Quinn does here. Long staff on him. He's in the center circle, Quinn. And kind of rolls out wide to the left. Armona on the chase. Will Quinn do 1v2? He stops, rolls to his right, gyrates and revolves over here. Curls it out wide, looks for Westfield. Poor clearance

0: So when you get a third one, I feel there's a two different type of feeling, you know, of like just getting through the game and winning 2-0, and the guys who just came on the game, like Quinn Sullivan, wants maybe get another one.
1: Long throw for Frankie off the back of the head. That patented move by Bedoya with that flick backwards, but the keeper grabs it, present. So Montreal on the cusp of losing their 12th league game. As it turns and clears in front of the Sons of Ben. In the 96th minute, 2-0 Union. Long step, redirects traffic. Distributes out wide to Straight off his right boot. Straight trots it over. Right in front of Ryan Richter to Vera. Long step, short Latorre, back over to Vera. Vera coming into oncoming traffic, meaning Alado was there with Jakupovic. Odo and Jakupovic are up top for the Union right now. Latorre gets it with a play out of the back. Herbers, toe poke the ball forward, nobody there. Wusu can't get there, Blakes to smother it.
0: Yeah, it was good that Herbers was unable to give a good ball to Wusu in a space because the number 9 was making a good run.
1: Off of Bedoya from Dre. Now maybe 45 seconds left in the game. Union on the cusp of this clean sheet. And a foul called on Montreal with Alito down. And the fans applauding here at Subaru Park, sensing the moment. Looking like another home win that would be the fourth in MLS play for the Union. They leak it out wide to the left-hand side in for Jakupovic. Turns, pinned down, what's the call? No, penalty. Jakupovic, stride for stride with Vera, kind of looks at him because Vera didn't like that Jakupovic was going for a PK call. A little pushing and shoving with Jakupovic away from the play, too, in frustration on Latorre. He's going to have a word for him, Seba. Watch Jakupovic here in front of the Union bench. Got to be careful.
0: Hey, so Jakupovic against Vera, who tried to go around him, maybe got tangled a little bit.
1: Waiting that final whistle.
0: Let's see on the replay, like we're seeing right now.
1: Take a gander there, partner.
0: Yeah, it's a little grab.
1: Yeah, there was a grab, right?
0: Number 4 on the jersey, but a little bit soft.
1: Here's the full-time whistle, and that will do it! The Union with the clean sheet at home with the fireworks going off. Danley and Kevin Sullivan, the goal scorers. Blake with the penalty save on Kick Childhood Cancer Night, honoring the fearless 43. The Union move unbeaten over the last 8 league games, 6-0-2 during this Herculean stretch. And get this, in the live standings, are back in a playoff spot in 9th place.
0: That's a great news. Still a lot of, you know, games to play, but great job, you know, by Ryan Richter and the staff, you know, to get another win tonight against Montreal, who, like I say, it's always a trap game to play a team who is struggling, but let's say we're going to call it a good professional team, you know, tonight from the Union. Not the best first half, not creating a lot, but bringing a little bit more, you know, energy to the second half, a little bit more chances right away on Breza, and at the end get rewarded by 2 goals and by the 3 points. So it feels good, you know, to keep getting the streak, you know, for this team. Now it's 8 games. Which is great, you know, since the World Cup break. So now we have a quick turnaround with the next game on Wednesday at home against Cincinnati. We say we're still playing right now, but
1: They haven't even kicked off. It's still a weather delay in that game.
0: We need, you know, to keep this thing going. But yeah, it's great to see now we are to the door of the playoff, but there's still, you know, more than 10 games to get played.
1: Seeing Brandon Craig chat with his childhood buddy Frankie Westfield. Good to see Craig back. More importantly for the Union, your Philadelphia Union go from, at one point this year, I know, hard to believe, dead last to right now above the playoff line. And again, that's the live table. Above the playoff line, 27 points because they have the better goal differential over Red Bull New York. -3 goal differential to -14. So proud of this team. Totally different looking club with the emergence of Cavan, Kai back, Quinn. We've talked about it ad nauseum throughout the weeks. But Seppa tonight, I want

0: point to the response by the club again out of halftime, and I do think a lot of that is coaching, and I want to give credit to the players as well, but I thought it was a poor start tonight for the club. There was almost a goal by Owusu, then called back due to offside after video review on Herbers. Didn't get what we had, one shot on frame in the first half. Quickly, we won a couple of corners in the second. Blake makes the save. We get the goal with Danley, and this game turned on its head.
1: Yeah, it's, you know, especially those type of game, it's you need to change sometimes just a little thing, you know, like having maybe the line a bit higher, especially starting the second half was much better, and yeah, just putting pressure, you know, on this team of Montreal. I think they did a good job to just create more action, like you say, the back-to-back, you know, corner kick in the second half, the shot on target right away was, you know, a great thing. And now having Andre Blake as well now, you know, hitting the drums to save a very, very important PK at 1-0. It's all of those things now. Rana makes the team, you know, being a little bit lucky because, like you say, the first goal after, you know, 2 minutes in the game was calling back offside. If it's not offside, it's a different game as well. But so far, you know, the Union are doing the right thing to get the luck, you know, going their way, and they need to keep going.
0: Yeah, I'm seeing all over social media, you picked up on it right away. Kevin, after he scored, what, got the chalk on the sideline and kind of whiffed it in the air like LeBron James does at the scores table before a game. As the Union put on social, a nod to the King and at King James. That will be a talking point throughout the next couple of days for sure. Kevin, the goal. Danley as well. Clean sheet for Andre. The Union dispatch CF Montreal to the tune of a 2-0 win. Post-game show coming up next. 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
0: Sebastian Latou is the Union blank CF Montreal to a tune of a 2-0 scoreline. The Union and the live standings move into a playoff spot from 12th in the East to 9th right now due to the better goal differential versus Red Bull New York. Seba, like we said before we went to break, love the adjustments the team made from half number one to half two. What stood out to you in that beginning part of the second half where the Union were winning a lot with their counter-pressing, getting higher up the field, and winning a flurry of corners to start the second half, which I feel like galvanized the team to eventually score?
1: Yeah, I mean, it started, you know, with the kickoff we got in the second half. You see the ball getting played into the half of Montreal, and it's where I think the game, you know, starts for the Union, is to win this battle in the half of the opponent and getting the ball then, you know, like in the box, kind of fighting a little bit for the second ball. And at the end, you know, we got a few corners, starting having a shot on target by Kai Wagner. And then you saw like those little combination plays, the header of Ilorski saved by Breza. And you can see like, okay, we are putting some pressure into the goal of Montreal. But he starts just off, you know, getting willing to just play the ball behind the defense, like, and then supporting as a block and playing higher. For the team, you saw a lot of almost like 2v2 in the back for the team, and we are really playing to win the game. We won the 3 points. We were not just kind of like holding, waiting, and kind of hoping, you know, for something to happen.
0: Seba, before we talk about all the glowing positives of the team in the second half, I want to reflect back to the first half, because I think the Union players and staff will after this game. What was problematic, in your opinion, in half number one for the Union after Montreal was making this ugly, frantic? They had a number of chances to start the game.
1: Well, I mean, it's just kind of like the Unions. We are not maybe as good when we play against a very low block who is very compact. I think we kind of maybe sometimes take a bit, for me, too much time on the ball. We are not moving the ball, I think, quicker, you know, from one side to another to then able to, for me, the place to try to find, you know, our forward, especially Damiani, who can hold the ball for us or playing off him. It's something that I think we can do better. But then when the space is behind, can we find, you know, some ball like behind those pockets, you know, like on the side of the box, like we can see sometimes having Kevin Sullivan running or Westfield or, you know, Vasilev on the other side to just have the block of Montreal kind of like running towards their goal, and then we are able to maybe get a throw in or win the second ball, but then play quicker. I think it was a few different things we could have done better to be more dangerous. But just like I said, like putting some rhythm into the game, we saw a little bit, I think 5 minutes, I was saying, when we saw, you know, Denley being on the left side playing a quick throw, and it's where we had like few crosses in front of Breza. But we are missing as well, you know, some numbers in the box. I don't think we had a lot of forward guys in the box at the end of those Kevin Sullivan cross or Frankie Westfield cross. It was usually maybe two players. I would have loved to see maybe a little bit more of Denley pushing and, you know, Vasilev finishing
0: trying
1: up
0: to get,
1: to the
0: like,
1: side.
0: Ilorski involved early on in the game, which really was absent, right?
1: He was, yeah. We saw much more of Ilorski in the second half. But like you said, the first half, knowing that he's our, you know, best scorer in the team right now, you need to see more of Milan on and off the ball, you know, even if he maybe doesn't finish the action, but he can create a little bit more. But we are not able to find him in a space. I was watching a little bit more the movement of the forward, and you saw him trying to run behind, but like I said, the ball was not coming because nobody was trying to play the long ball, or when we were trying to play the long ball, it was always short and getting clean by the Montreal defense. So it's just kind of like those moments that we need to play better, you know, when you have a team like this in Montreal who play a low block and they just want to go in counter-attack. Because if you lose the ball, and we lost it, you know, a few times into the midfield part, is where, you know, you go quick and they were able to kind of go in counter-attack. So let's try to, you know, be more direct, I feel, sometimes, when you have like those type of team who come here with a low block, and then I would love to see like those fights for the second board, like we saw, you know, in New York with a Lukic, you know, Danley winning the second board and helping and being closer, you know, to the forwards.
0: Yeah, and I get, you all made excellent points, and I give credit to Montreal because their counter pressing I thought was just as good as the Union in the first half. Obviously, that waned in half number two. We appreciate everybody tuning in. If you're driving home from the park tonight, Dave and Seba with you. Betsy Deming, our engineer in the booth. Broadcast associate Vincent Goldschmidt with us as well. Matt Menark, Nate Tennyson back at the studio. Let's get right to the full match audio highlights. And we begin with the first scoring opportunity a mere 80 seconds in after a couple of misplays out of the back. Owusu jousting with Pierre almost had the first goal, but in the end called offside. But two crosses in the first minute and another opportunity. Herbers with a cross and Owusu, they score! Oh my goodness! Trouble out of the back. Owusu scores in the first 80 seconds of the game. That was three opportunities with a snap of the fingers. And the Union trail 1-0 to CF Montreal. A nightmarish start here at home. Here's the call officially from the match referee. Chris Penso gives the VAR symbol. Let's listen in.
14: After review, there's no goal. There's an offside offense by Montreal, number 21.
0: And we'll take it. Seba spot on. Offside the call, and we go back to a scoreless game.
1: Yeah, we're going to catch that break, you know, of not getting this goal by Owusu against the Union, because it was a very good wake-up call right away in this game from the Union to wake up, because they were not really into the game after 2 minutes.
0: Yeah, for sure. 41st minute. How about this trickery, Seba, on the free kick here with Iloski, Damiani, and Wagner all involved in the play. Wagner had the last action that just whistled wide. Off the ball inside the 18, I see Pierre Westfield. There's the whistle from Penso. Is Milan going to roll it over to Wagner? Let's see. Wagner actually goes over the ball. It is Milan short for Damiani. Here is Wagner! Just a little bit wide from Kai, but a little trickery there off of the set piece from the training ground. Kai just missing.
1: Yeah, and we saw, I think, a few of trickery, you know, on set pieces tonight, especially on the goal as well for Danley, but we come back to this one. But on this one, it was a free kick who you could have seen, you know, maybe Wagner going straight for goal. You could see a cross directly of Iloski in the box, but it was a combination play between Iloski finding Damiani, who just kind of checked to the ball, laid back to Wagner, who ran first, you know, above the ball, and at the end with a one-time shot from the layback of Damiani and just went wide. But it was one of the biggest chances for the Union.
0: I give assistant coach Frank a lot of credit. There was a lot more variation on set pieces, a lot of things that I'm sure they're working on training with the guys that I have not seen in game action. So props to the Union there. A minute later, Seba, we needed a good slide tackle on a recovery sprint from Pierre. This was inside our own box. Here's the call on the Pierre disruption. 1v1 is Bugai. Bugai rumbles left to right. Owusu, Andrew Hismuth to Sinchuk. Sinchuk leads on Bugai. This is promising pass. Harrio. Oh, beautiful slide tackle inside the area. It was cleaned by Big Neil Pierre. Well done by Pierre on the sprint.
1: Yeah, on the sprint of Pierre, you know, we got this one, the highlight, but we could have, you know, get another aerial tackle as well.
0: I think it was defense, right before that.
1: Yeah, the defense have been, you know, very clean tonight, besides maybe just the PK, but again, the PK we gave up in the second half was kind of questionable. But other than that, I think, you know, it was pretty solid from our center-back pairing, you know, kind of getting the cover for each other. And when they need to tackle, they made it at the right time to clean, you know, the defense. And on this one, it was a great block from Pierre on Sichuk.
0: Yeah, you're right. Pierre did have a beautiful slide tackle there. The same with Nate as well. How about this chance for Bruno Damiani? First half stoppage time. I'm thinking Bruno in that locker room is likely reflecting on this, trying to combine with Cavett and Westfield. Here's this chance for Bruno. Danley over to Cavett. Cavett nearly fell, but he unleashes play out wide to a galloping Westfield. Westfield, low cross, into Damiani's free! And Damiani flails out. Oh my goodness. He had an easy strike to the right of the penalty spot area and kind of stopped and started again, and it floats wide for Bruno.
1: Yeah, and you see, you know, Damiani kind of starting this action, and at the end he's on it, but like you say, kind of a weird way of attacking the ball, not making the right contact from the cross on the ground of Frankie Westfield. And, you know, you saw that he was not, you know, happy with, you know, his shot, not on target, and kind of the doubt a little bit you see, like, from Damiani, because he did everything right, but at the end it's not able to make good contact on his shot.
0: Just a questionable action there, and I mean, there was barely anybody around him Just would love to see the player just bury it right there. Okay, so the teams went into the locker room at a stalemate. The Union only put one shot on target, none for Montreal after the first 45. But the Union came out strong, as Sebastian and I already documented. Won a ball with Danley towards the end line, was a corner. Then they got another corner in the sequence. We fast forward a little bit here to the Union's first goal. Kai Wagner with a free kick to the upper left of Brezza, sprayed it not to Pierre, but to Nate Harriel, wins the first header inside to Danley with the game's opening tally. No score. It's a free kick right in front of the Ryan Richter technical area. Kai with his right hand up, then down, stampedes at the ball, pings it out wide, looks for the first touch. Harriel does get it. Who's going to want the second? It floats as if time stood still. There's the flick from Delvini. Danley with a chance. Shot. Score! Dance all night, Danley in the second half. We're moving and grooving with you. And the Union strike first from a dead ball situation yet again. Harriel got a piece. Danley delivers at home. And it's 1-0 Union as the crowd goes wild at Subaru Park.
1: Yeah, and we can know how the Union can be so dangerous on those set pieces. And he started, you know, with Kai Wagner, and we all have eyes, you know, number 44. Pierre, because he's second best scorer right now for the team. We all know how dangerous he can be, but it was a nice kind of trickery as well on this one to find Nathan Ariol to the back post. Great job by Ariol to just put back this header into the mix, not having, you know, a chance for Brezza to come out, and it's a kind of a fight in the box. Yeah. Damiani, you know, I think doing a good job, like kind of winning this this ball a little bit, like getting a little touch with his shoulder, who bounce into the path of Danley, who starts first with a volley with his right, misses the ball, but then the rebound comes to his left. And on this one, he doesn't miss it. He puts some power, and he ricochets off Brezza and finishes in the back of the net and gives the lead for the Union. And it was great to see this ball like hitting the net, because we really needed this first goal to kind of like open that game.
0: Yeah, we did. We did. It did open the floodgates, because, Sebastian, several minutes later, the Union cash in yet again, thanks to Ilosky. Came away with a little bit of a breakaway here. At first, I thought maybe there would be a penalty call. Cavan stays with the play, jets inside like he zoomed with a car trying to pass you into the left lane. And here's Cavan Sullivan scoring his first home goal in MLS. Danley, the dummy, meaning he lets it go. The touch by Damiani. Walking in, Ilosky has a step back. Greg Ilosky rolls to his left, pass Brezza, takes him down. It's got to be a penalty. Shot, Cavan, scores! Cavan picks the pocket. Right place, right time. It's his first home goal in MLS. The odd superstar scores in back-to-back games. Double the lead, baby! 2-0 Union! Cavan! And the club celebrates at home!
1: Yeah, it was a great, you know, team goal on this one, because for me, starting, you know, first with, I love like the fact that what we didn't see a lot in the first half is those vertical pass from the defender. I think it came from Kai Wagner, who find, you know, kind of vertical pass toward Danley. Danley is smart enough to know that behind him he should be a forward, and he lets the ball kind of pass between
0: Danley
1: his legs.
0: Danley again is involved, right?
1: Made a dummy. In this place, the ball go straight towards Damiani, who is able to be first on the ball, have a nice flick in the pass of Ilosky, who was full speed, you know, running towards the goal, not offside. Great touch, you know, by Ilosky to pass in front of the defender, and then it's a 1v1 against Brezza. And you saw Ilosky trying to dribble to the left of Brezza, who anticipated, made the big save, but not able to catch the ball. And at the end, you see Danley and Kevin Sullivan following, and Kevin Sullivan going to the left, seeing the ball, you know, getting spilled by the goalkeeper, and a one-time shot with his left across, you know, the last defender, who came back into the line and finished in a side net for his first goal at Subaru Park for the youngster. But it was a kind of a great environment about all the players into the game.
0: So I got so excited about the Union's second goal, I neglected the Blake save on the penalty. So Nate and Matt, if you can go back in your board here, where there was a push that I thought was not a penalty on, what was it, Pierre on Sinchuk, who went down?
1: Yep.
0: Sinchuk's feet, okay, was kind of tiptoeing the edge of the 18. I thought from up here, it was to our lower left. I thought it was very soft call from the referee, Penso. Anyhow, he pointed to the spot. There wasn't a lot of complaining by Pierre. Some of the other Union players were going at it with Montreal and the referee. But anyhow, I want to play this penalty chance for Owusu because this definitely is a game-changing play here. And Blake had other thoughts with this Owusu penalty. Here it is. All right, and Owusu is to the right of the ball, ready to strike this with his left and tie the game. Everybody waving their yellow flags on this Kick Childhood Cancer Night. Owusu has his hand on hips. He has 13 goals in MLS. Going to be 14, but we need a brick wall Blake here. There's the whistle from Pedso. Here's the penalty for Montreal with the Union up. 1-0. Owusu stampedes at the ball. Stop! Saved by Blake! Blake wasn't fouled! Brick wall Blake! Stands ground ankle high! Stays at 1-0!
15: And brick wall Blake.
0: And you called it, by the way. I just want to give you props. Let me brush off your left shoulder here in the booth.
1: Like, you had, you know, when you play, you have this feeling, too. Yeah. When it's a PK, like you say, it's very questionable. It's a little bit soft, cold, and there's a lot of discussion, you know, happening. Yeah. Usually, it's PK is getting missed or saved as a keeper. But I had a good feeling. Like, you can see Andre, like, was really concentrated on this one, and he didn't move.
0: I thought it was a terrible penalty. I'm saying that respectfully. It wasn't good.
1: It was not good. It was no power from Owusu. He was really thinking that Andre was going to dive and just put in the middle. But at the end, Andre, you know, stay and step his ground and make a big save and work hard, you know, tonight to get his clean sheet for sure.
0: Happy for Dre getting the fourth clean sheet. One more highlight to play. It's a save by Brezza on a Kevin Sullivan shot. Here's the call. Tries to roll around Vera. Vera square with his defending. Kevin spills it out wide to Westfield. Westfield after banged off of Daly. Kevin has a step. Kevin pass. Vera shot. Blocked there by the keeper Brezza to stop Kevin Sullivan in the 82nd.
1: Yeah, good job, Kevin, to stay with.
16: Yeah, like I was saying, question by Kevin to stay with the play because it was a bit of ricochet, kind of like going into his pass. But Brezza, you know, awake, making a save from this little half volley from the youngster and keeping the score at 2-0.
0: All right, so the Union picked up the clean sheet, a 2-0 win over Montreal. Really nothing threatening amid Andre Blake at the tail end. We saw Rios come in, Carmona. But the Union did a great job in the end defensively to stay organized at the tail end of that one. And at the time of this post-game show, the Union are still in ninth place, 27 points, just ahead of Red Bull New York, Toronto, and D.C. just behind. We'll take the timeout in the post-game. We'll come back. We'll get more of Seba's thoughts. Perhaps we'll get the coach, Ryan Richter, speaking to the press in Chester. And we'll get you set for the Union's tussle on Wednesday against Cincinnati. This is Philadelphia Union Soccer, the post-game, 97.5 The Fanatic.
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0: We are 6 minutes past the top of the hour. WPEN Burlington, Philadelphia, Beasley Media Group Station. In the postgame show, the Union just won 2-0 against Montreal. Dave and Seba and crew with you. So again, the Union, if you're just tuning in on the drive home or just been listening the whole way, we appreciate it first and foremost. Secondly, the Union leapfrog into a playoff spot in ninth place. So in MLS, for those that have no idea, quickly, 8-9 plays in a wild card play-in game to eventually get into the playoff as the structure stands right now. So plenty of time to go. This was only game number 23 of 34 for the Union. Seba tonight, they extend their unbeaten streak to 8. So them, St. Louis, and maybe one other club have been some of the stronger teams post-World Cup. They haven't lost since the World Cup. That, to me, is very eye-popping, and I give credit to everybody in that locker room.
1: Yeah, we see, you know, what we saw last season from this team. You know, we see a team playing for each other. We see, you know, them kind of making some play when some guys do, you know, some mistakes and not getting a goal at the end. And what we see is, you know, some good luck as well. And it's what you need to get some result. We see, you know, Andre making some big save like we see last season. And at the end, you know, everything kind of like mixed together and works well. But yeah, it's a great job, you know, from the team to really come back after a very bad first half of the season. And now, you know, being undefeated in 8 games, 6 wins, 2 ties, being now in the 9th place, which is, you know, a playoff spot for the, you know, 1 game. But, you know, where we were and now where we are, it's for sure a great, you know, news. But there's still a lot of game to play. So I'm already looking forward to this game on Wednesday because Cincinnati is just above us as of now by 4 points. I know their game is not finished yet, but
0: we still haven't started.
1: Yeah, and we could
0: the weather delay with DC.
1: We could, you know, even came closer to them if we are able to beat them on Wednesday, and I think it's possible. So, you know, we just need to now get a quick rest, get ready, and hopefully we can put another big performance at home.
0: Yeah, they are not the Cincinnati of old right now. They're actually coming off a 4-0 loss to the top team in the Supporter Shield standings, and that's Nashville, who drew at New York City. And they lost 4-0 Cincinnati to Nashville last week. They still have Miazga, Robinson, Celentano, Denke up top. So it's a team that spends a ton of money. Chris Albright's their general manager. Pat Noonan still their coach. Look, we'll see what happens, but we're at home, and I think if we can have a more efficient start against Cincinnati, you know, those Cincinnati Union games have been wild for a number of years. I think we should come out on top objectively in the matchup if we start better in the game.
1: Yeah, we started better, but like you said, I think it's a very good team. I think
0: defensively, they have not been good, Sebastian, all this year.
1: No, it's definitely have been more struggling that in the past year, but they have, you know, some great players, especially their number 10, who is such a good playmaker and can score goals.
0: Van,
1: Yeah, exactly. Evander. So
0: okay,
1: it's been, you know, something that we definitely need to look at on Wednesday.
0: All right, I'm told Ryan Richter is speaking to the press. Let's listen in for a couple of minutes.
4: And then Danley to stay with the play to find a way to get into the net. And then in the second goal, you know, for great run from Milan and touch to cut across the defender. And then Kevin to stay with the play and be in position where he can find the ball when it falls to him. And overall, also on the night, sometimes you need a little bit of luck, and you need Andre Blake to stand tall, and he did in a couple really big moments. And so overall, yeah, not a perfect performance, but another win at home, and you know, we have to keep this going in the right direction, and again, keep trying to improve as a team and not be satisfied just with the result.
5: First off, what do you think of that penalty call?
4: I thought it was really soft. You know, for me, it's never a penalty, but I wasn't reffing the game.
5: The two goals especially felt like it was kind of like a grit, determination, hustle type goals. Even going further back on the second goal, Bruno getting in front of his man to get the ball to Milan. Like you said, the first goal wasn't pretty at all, but you know, it's multiple tries by Danley to get it in. Is it just kind of just the DNA of this team shining through on those two goals?
4: Yeah, I want to give more credit for the second goal though, because it's a good build up. Quinn cuts inside, plays the ball to Danley, who goes over and leaves it to Bruno, and then Bruno makes the play where he beats the defender and makes the one-touch around the corner for Milan. So I want to give more credit for that one than just a scrappy play. I thought it was also like a decent build-up. But yeah, like I said, this was not our best performance. It was not a beautiful game, but we did what we needed to do to win the game.
5: I know you've been taking it game by game, but knowing what the schedule is the rest of the month, knowing where you guys are in the standings, just how important is the 3 points tonight, and I mean you won't know until Cincinnati's done tonight against DC, but from a mental side, to see potentially over the red line in that place tonight by the end of the weekend, I mean, how much of a mental boost, if it holds, would that provide?
4: Yeah, for me, honestly, it doesn't. I like winning games, and that's the thing that provides me the mental boost, is that we didn't play a great game, and we got the win. And if we keep going like this, like that part takes care of itself. So, you know, we'll see how the results finish tonight and where we end up exactly. But it was important that we got 3 points in this game, and that's what we did.
6: We see the goal with Kevin. We see the goal contribution numbers going up over the last 5 games. What stands out to you about his performances over this last stretch?
4: Yeah, he's finishing plays off, you know, and. Getting himself in positions to score goals, that not everyone has to be like the goal against Red Bull when he makes an incredible individual play. It's in the right place at the right time, and that's what great attackers do, in addition to all the other good things that he does and all the special moments that he has. You can contribute to the game, and you can get your goals and assists, and you can be decisive and productive in the game by being in the right place at the right time, and that's where he was tonight, and he finished the playoff well.
7: Brian, listening to you talk about the importance of finding a way to grind out a win when you knew it wasn't this team's best performance. Whatever you might say to us, you go in the locker room. What do you say to those guys about the balance between good on you for finding a way to win the game that wasn't good enough?
4: Yeah, I think we just have to have the honest conversation about it, and it's the more important thing is that you get the result. And to me, that shows a good team when you don't play a great game and you still go and win the game and keep a clean sheet. That still shows the mentality, because the reality is you're not going to show up and play your best game every single week. And that was the case tonight. That is true. But we also created enough chances to get the goals that we did. And then, you know, guys came up in big moments. Andre came up in big moments. Nathan, another really solid game. Neil, another really solid game. So they came up in the big moments that they had to end up winning the game. You know, so the whole picture wasn't perfect exactly, but the key plays in the game, those are the ones we got right.
0: All right, so that's interim manager Ryan Richter downstairs. Seba, after the 2-0 win tonight, mentioned one of the scrappy goals that the Union scored with Danley and Kevin getting in the mix too, and a clean sheet for Andre in the fourth of the year in league play for Andre Blake and the team.
1: I mean, you know, hearing from Ryan, I think, you know, he's being honest, and it's been, you know, what we kind of talk about during our post game. It was not the same performance that we saw against the Red Bulls, but like you say, you know, in all the biggest play in this game, they got it right, and they were the one, you know, finishing on top and getting the goal. So it's just what you want sometimes, and you want to get the 3 points, and it cannot be in a full season. I never saw a team playing, you know, so good for a 34 game, and you know, always getting the best out of everything. But when you are able to win and you are not playing that great, it's always very important.
0: But the team can go even higher with their play, and I think that's good, because some might say, are the Union peaking too early right now, as this was game 23 of 34? And my answer to that would be no. Yeah, we're unbeaten in 8-6 wins, only no losses and 2 draws. I think, Seba, I think you would agree, we can play even better all around. Do you agree with that? Where do you feel like we are kind of as we're marching towards potentially the playoffs in a month plus?
1: No, I think, you know, there's a kind of, I think we are playing, you know, pretty well. I think we have been more consistent in the way that we have been playing offensively, you know, using both sides, you know, with especially Frankie Westfield on the right side and Kyle Wagner on the left. I think, you know, sometimes we are probably much more offensive on the right side, you know, with Kevin and Frankie. But what I, you know, see in those games is sometimes we play different teams who show different look, you know, defensively to the Union. And we could be, you know, great, you know, kind of looking good, some type of game we have been playing and being, you know, scoring early goals. Yeah. But sometimes, you know, you kind of take a little bit, you know, for the team to understand what exactly they will need to do or change in the way to approach the game to be more successful. And it's what happened, I think, today against Montreal. Like the halftime again, I think I'm going to give credit a lot to the coaching staff and Ryan Richter. Every time, I think this second part of the season, when the team needed a message at halftime to play differently or to make a change, he has been there. We saw a lot of different and good, you know, good thing happening after the half. We saw we were down, you know, 2 goal in New York, and we came back and 3-2.
0: Atlanta too, right?
1: Exactly. So all of, I think, the message, and I think they're doing a very good job to kind of adapting themselves to the team who maybe change the way they play or the way they prepare the game, you know, before, you know, starting in. They are able to kind of switch and, you know, give credit to the team to able to answer well to the message and be on the field and change, you know, whatever they were supposed to do. So all of that, I think it's shows some maturity, you know, in the team and able to change, you know, quickly on the play at halftime, knowing that when you are down, especially 2-0, it's not easy. You can go back and complain and, you know, wave your arm and not, you know, fighting out. But if you have the same plan together, and I think Ryan Richter is able to do that with the team, and you see it on the results.
0: Yeah, really well said. Concluding the broadcast tonight, as the Union are now unbeaten over the last 8 games, 6-0-2, after only winning a frugal 1 game before the World Cup. It's been a total turnaround, and we hope it keeps going. Speaking of that, our next broadcast will be on Wednesday night. We have a midweek matchup. The Union welcome FC Cincinnati. Cincinnati, to this point, has not kicked off their matchup in the Midwest against D.C. So the Union, for the moment, at the time of this postgame show, earned that last position in a playoff spot. I want to thank our great crew here in Chester. Betsy, thank you so much to the ones and twos. Great to have you back. Go Flyers, as Betsy's always on the Flyers broadcast. Does an amazing job with us in the Union recently as well. Pleasure meeting your husband, too, wearing that third Union kit there. Looks really nice back there. My son loves that kit. Vincent, thanks so much for joining us on the broadcast. Hopefully you had a great time. Our new Union intern going to help us out in the booth here. We've had a lot of guys and gals over the past. Some of them we've scared away, right, Seb? Over the years, I've gone back to school. Like, I want to get out of here after we're screaming.
1: You scare them.
0: I know. Yeah, right. Come on. Well, love it. Good to see Brian in the booth as well. Award-winning photographer in the booth here. Does a great job downstairs, too. And my thanks to Matt Menark and Nate Tennyson back at the studio, cutting all the highlights, getting us on the air from the Fanatic. We thank you, gentlemen, as well. And thank you listening, staying with the team, and your Philadelphia Union proudly at this moment are in a playoff spot. And regardless of what happens, they will be even closer, hovering around the playoff line with plenty of games to go. Seb and I will talk to you on Wednesday night, 7:30, the Union welcoming FC Cincinnati. On behalf of our entire crew, I'm Dave Leto. Enjoy the rest of your Labor Day weekend. And this has been a proud presentation of Philadelphia Union Soccer on 97.5 The Fanatic. Good night.
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13: 51. So wow. I'd said the exact same thing. Hence my preface. I then asked myself, well, how can I put those numbers into context? So we have pitch tracking data back to 2008. So what that equates to, if you want to do everything in 3 month spans, it gives you about 2,200 3 month team spans. If you look at the last 3 months for the Cubs, their fastball performance ranks 565th. Their off speed performance ranks 353rd. And their breaking ball performance ranks first. And so, Buster, if you take anything away from this conversation, the Cubs just polished off the best 3 month span against spin by any team in recorded history. Now, I've also broken this down into players individually for you, but just having sprung that on you, perhaps even unexpectedly, what is your initial gut reaction to hearing the fact that the Cubs are obliterating spin like no pitch, like no team we've basically ever seen?
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0: The Marty Houseberger College Football Upset Alert at the Big House. Western Michigan leads 16th-ranked Michigan 9-7. A little over 2 minutes to go in that ball game. After trailing 3-0, LSU has reeled off 17 unanswered points, including a 30-yard pick six by Jordan Ross. LSU leads Clemson 17-3 early in the second quarter on ESPN Radio. Kickoff of that game delayed 2 hours by severe weather. Number two, Oregon overcame some early offensive struggles and a 10-point deficit to beat Boise State 34-27. Auburn stopped a 2-point conversion attempt at the goal line with 9 seconds to go to beat Baylor 17-16. Texas put it on Texas State today and did it with some defense.
1: Here's a handoff, Atkins and Taji Atkins to dump. The ball's loose, picked up. Littleton scooped it up and took it to the house.
0: The Longhorns win it 59-7. That call from Learfield. Arch Manning threw for 305 yards and 4 touchdowns. Manning and the Longhorns face number one Ohio State next week. The Buckeyes blew out Ball State 56-3. It's getting a little tighter at the top of the National League East. The Phillies beat the Braves on ESPN Radio 4-2. Kyle Schwarber went deep for the Phillies. We now trail the Braves by just 4 games in the East. Cubs beat the Marlins 6-5. Pete Crow Armstrong 1-for-4 for Chicago.
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0: across 334 plate appearances. So I have really, really enjoyed watching Paul Goldschmidt's career arc, for lack of a better term. And the way that he's sort of landing the plane here, I think is a beautiful and symmetrical way for him to polish off what I think is a Hall of Fame resume.
1: Yeah. And someone who during the course of his career is considered to be one of the best first basemen, to the point that when Pete Alonso, when the Mets were talking to him when he was a minor leaguer about what he wanted to, how he wanted to develop defensively, he said, "I want to be like Paul Goldschmidt." Hmm. That was his goal. And you know, this too. We talked about this in the podcast. He's also known as one of the smartest base runners, and he loves all these other parts of the game in his career. So it's not just a guy who put up some big offensive numbers. It was a great, well-rounded resume. And on top of that, like, he gets an A plus in the teammate box.
0: Yeah.
1: The fact that he, in spring training, I remember talking to him, and I've talked to Aaron Boone about this and other Yankees. Like, when he signed on to the Yankees this year, he knew that in some respects, he was probably going to be taking a back seat to a guy like Ben Rice. He's going to be a mentor to some of the younger players in this team. And you know what? He loves it.
0: Yeah.
1: He loves it. And they love having him around. That is a great comparison with Johnny Mize. I hadn't thought about that, but that's absolutely perfect. All right, Hembo, thanks for doing this.
0: Later, friends.
1: Todd Radom is the chief executive of our quiz. He's a graphic artist whose work can be seen on ball fields all across America, all around the world. Or you can go to his website, toddradom.com. Todd, how you doing?
2: Buster, what's going on? It's good to see you.
1: It's good to see you, too. How's the book going?
2: Book is going well. Trying to get out there, promote it, doing some signings, doing some speaking things. Fighting the good fight, and it's all good.
1: All right. Where can people find the book? Best place, do you think?
2: Wherever books are sold. I have a link on my website, toddradom.com, with links to everywhere, from Amazon to bookshop.org to signed copies on my website, but it's everywhere.
1: All right. I got a few things to get to before the quiz. One, I don't know if you noticed in my SportsCenter hits, you've been involved in all of them. I put your baseball card right at the corner of a team shot we have that was made for us, an artist rendition of some of our Baseball Tonight group that we had. And you're right in the left-hand corner of that.
2: I feel honored. My Allen and Ginter card from 2024. I'm still incredulous at the fact that I'm on an actual Topps baseball card. So I appreciate that, Buster. I am there in spirit with you.
1: I was asked on the Tony Kornheiser show the other day by Tony, not surprisingly, if all of these great home run robberies, and the other one, Colton Cowser the other day, Taylor's Orioles made an incredible catch. I mean, it was a catch of the year, I think, because the game situation, bottom of the ninth inning, Orioles leading by a run. If the ball goes over the wall, the Orioles lose, but he makes this incredible catch in Coors Field and the Orioles win. And Tony said, why are we seeing more of these type catches? Like, he said, generally speaking, he said, do you notice that? And I said, well, that was actually a plan by your late great friend, Larry Lucchino. That, that was my impression from my conversation with Larry, is that they built some of these low walls in part because they wanted the outfielders to have these opportunities.
2: Yeah, I think that it's fair to say, Buster, that in the 90s and early 2000s, this explosion of new ballparks, many of them featured some unusual features. Yeah, fences were rolled back eventually and made higher. But the late, great Towels Hill in Houston would be another example of this. Monty's Angle here in Philadelphia. Dave Montgomery advocated for more triples in the game. We love triples, and that was a part of it. But yeah, you're totally right. There's Larry Lucchino's, one of his many lasting legacies.
1: Yeah, and Jenna Marie Smith, of course, a part of that as well. Someone who you just saw recently. How are you feeling about your Red Sox? Because my perception is that when they lost that series in Yankee Stadium, it's like their playoff situation's pretty much, it's not in hardened cement, but it's in very, at this point, hardening cement. Yeah. That they're going to wind up being the second wild card in the American League, and they're going to wind up playing the Yankees again in the best of three wild card round, likely in Yankee Stadium.
2: Just like old times, Buster. We'll see. But the Red Sox, I kind of liken the Red Sox to this speeding vehicle, all gas, no brakes for the last couple of months. And it's been really fun and interesting, and there's like, it's like a thrill ride. But all of a sudden, it seems like the wheels are kind of getting a little unstable. We're careening off the road a little bit. You're right. They're going to play in the postseason, I believe. And they're going to get healthy.

0: or healthier at the right time, it would seem. But Yankees, Red Sox, it's been a hot minute since we've had these all the feelings of back then. So I would look forward to that.
1: Yeah. And I'd say this too about the Red Sox, like Craig Breslin, let's say the Red Sox were to, you know, win some playoff series or even the World Series. And you got the champagne celebration and you got folks like myself going up to these guys with microphones. And inevitably, it always seems to be someone gets to the mic and said, no one believed in us. No one believed in us. Craig Breslow, if he says that, tip of the cap. I'd be like, you're 100% right. I had no thought at the end of June they were going to be in it. On the other hand, and Taylor, you can chime in here, I don't want to hear that from any member of the Orioles front office. I don't want to hear it from a member of the Toronto front office. No one believed in us. Yes, including you guys. You sold at the trade deadline. Taylor?
2: Yeah, no, I still have no belief. I don't know that you'll find a Blue Jays fan that has a lot of belief either. So I'm with you there. Blech.
1: Yeah. Yeah, you co-sign that, Todd. They're not allowed to say no one believed in us if they have success in October.
0: Yeah, no question. And listen, as far as the Blue Jays are concerned, house money. They came so close last year within a whisker and a little bit of a hangover. And I suspect they'll be back next year. Orioles, it's anybody's guess. A little bit of a different situation, Taylor.
1: Yeah. All right. Let's do the quiz.
0: All right, guys, here we go. Hank Aaron, the great Hank Aaron, is the major league career leader for total bases with 6,856. Who is number two on the all-time list? Is it A, Albert Pujols? Is it B, Barry Bonds? Is it C, Willie Mays? Or is it D, Stan Musial? Hank Aaron, number one, total bases, all-time. Who's number two, Pujols, Bonds, Mays, or Musial?
1: That is a great question. And I have an instinct, and now I'm doubting myself a little bit. Taylor, you want to go?
2: I'll go Barry Bonds. Put him in the Hall of Fame, please.
1: Okay, yeah, no, he's not the guy. It's not Barry Bonds. It's either Pujols or it's Stan Musial. And I'm going to go with Albert.
0: The future Hall of Famer, Albert Pujols, is the guy. Good guess, Buster.
1: Yeah, I did. Like when you said Stan the Man, I was like, oh, that's right. You know, 3,630 hits, but he didn't have as many home runs as Albert, who had 700. Yeah, and then Barry, because he was walked so much, he just didn't have a chance to get total bases, Todd.
0: For once, Buster, all of this overthinking got you into a success.
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0: Position. Congratulations. Nice. Look at you.
1: You know what? I'm learning my lessons as I get older. All right, Todd. Thanks for doing this. It was great to talk with you.
0: Great to see you guys. I appreciate it.
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0: is saying, I do believe he's going to be better in his sophomore season. Two receivers to look out for. Brandon Ennis.
1: Oh, yeah.
0: Another one of our wide receivers. A lot of people are kind of comparing him to Jackson Smith and Jigba.
1: Mm-hmm.
0: Chris Henry Jr., the son of Chris Henry Sr. And then also a freshman running back by the name of Legend Bay. Trust me, folks.
1: Great name.
0: That defense, I do believe they're going to be good again this season. So that's the top five that you name. When it comes to two teams that you omitted from your list, the Miami Hurricanes, Darren Mensah. He may be able to take them over the top and get them to a national championship game.
1: He's getting $4 million. He better.
0: Not to lose it like they did last year to Indiana, but to actually win it. So he might be a major difference maker for them. And then for Indiana, yes, I have them in the equation.
1: Right.
0: And Kurt Cignetti does a great job of combining talent together, new talent, and getting those guys to gel and have that cohesion. I just want to see it for a second year. It's no doubt in my mind that they're going to be right there in the thick of things, though.
1: Yeah, I'll give you two teams. One, USC in playoff or bust. They better find a defense, and they better make sure they win those big games, whether it's Oregon, Ohio State, when they come to their building, especially in October. And Penn State is where they got to go east. So USC, this is now or never for them trying to make the playoff. I'll give you a sneaky team that can make the playoff and maybe finish undefeated. If BYU beats Notre Dame at home October 17th, they're not losing another game. They got UCF, Arizona State, the border war between with Utah, Baylor, Kansas, and Cincinnati. We know about Bear Bachmeyer, who's one of the best quarterbacks nobody talks about in the country. But their defense will be really good with Bodie Schoon over defensive end, Nusi Tumanapia at defensive end, and they get Cade Ulavalli, the transfer from California, the rover position, who's going to be playing on NFL Sundays. If they knock off Notre Dame, BYU will be in the playoff and maybe
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1: Having a top seed advantage, that could be a very, very sneaky team, BYU, that nobody's talking about.
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3: 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It's Dontavia Wicks. It's Mekhi Lemon. Elijah Moore ends up with a job on this team. 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
5: 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It's New York's rhythm. 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
8: 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Fantastic finish.
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1: I'm Marty Hausberger. The Kyle Whittingham era at the University of Michigan looked to be off to a dubious start. Time had expired as Bryce Underwood's Hail Mary went out the back of the end zone in an apparent 12-7 defeat to 27.5-point underdog Western Michigan. But an official review reset the clock to a second, and Michigan took advantage. Underwood's second Hail Mary caught for a 47-yard touchdown and a 13-12 Michigan victory. After throwing an interception and giving up a field goal, it's been all LSU in the showdown of Tigers in Baton Rouge. LSU leads Clemson 44-3 early in the fourth. Sam Leavitt has touchdown runs of 8 and 13 yards and a 32-yard touchdown throw in his LSU debut at quarterback. Josh Hoover threw 4 TD passes in his debut for defending champion Indiana and the Hoosiers' 52-16 demolition of North Texas. Before the game, the championship banner was unveiled in Memorial Stadium South End Zone. Coach Kurt Cignetti will take your word for it.
2: I think we were in a locker room. I knew we were going to be in a locker room, and I honestly never saw it. But I know we won it last year for a fact, and it was fun.
1: Hoover's first pass was a touchdown. Baseball on ESPN Radio, Zach Wheeler had it going in Philadelphia against the Braves.
3: Eighth pitch of the at-bat, the 3-2 again, swing and a miss. Wheeler finally puts him away and strikes out the side in the fifth.
1: Wheeler struck out 9 in 6 innings, surrendered just 3 hits. Philly beats Atlanta 4-2.
4: Hey, it's Michelle Smallman, and coming up Monday, we'll react to a full slate of college football games and look ahead to an early season battle in the ACC on Sportsman, like 6 a.m. Eastern, right here on ESPN Radio, ESPN2, and ESPNU.

0: Oh, exactly. Within a whisker and a little bit of a hangover. And I suspect they'll be back next year. Orioles, it's anybody's guess. A little bit of a different situation, Taylor.
1: Yeah. All right. Let's do the quiz.
0: All right, guys, here we go. Hank Aaron, the great Hank Aaron, is the major league career leader for total bases with 6,856. Who is number two on the all-time list? Is it A, Albert Pujols? Is it B, Barry Bonds? Is it C, Willie Mays? Or is it D, Stan Musial? Hank Aaron, number one, total bases, all-time. Who's number two, Pujols, Bonds, Mays, or Musial?
1: That is a great question. And I have an instinct, and now I'm doubting myself a little bit. Taylor, you want to go?
2: I'll go Barry Bonds. Put him in the Hall of Fame, please.
1: Okay, yeah, no. No, he's not the guy. It's not Barry Bonds. It's either Pujols or it's Stan Musial. And I'm going to go with Albert.
0: The future Hall of Famer, Albert Pujols, is the guy. Good guess, Buster.
1: Yeah, I did. Like when you said Stan the Man, I was like, oh, that's right. You know, 3,630 hits, but he didn't have as many home runs as Albert, who had 700. Yeah, and then Barry, because he was walked so much, he just didn't have a chance to get total bases, Todd.
0: For once, Buster, all of this overthinking got you into a successful position. Congratulations. Nice. Look at you.
1: You know what? I'm learning my lessons as I get older. All right, Todd. Thanks for doing this. It was great to talk with you.
0: Great to see you guys. I appreciate it.
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0: Which teams are making moves and which teams need to just flat out move. 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

0: live. Fight like hell. And when you get too tired to fight, let somebody else fight for you. That's what you say to me, say to me,
1: say to me. This one's a fighter. 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

0: Brown, touchdown Auburn! 11 yards for the lead.
1: So Auburn takes the lead 17-10, but Baylor trying to get the equalizer or potentially game-winning score late in the fourth quarter. DJ Lagway trying to get the Baylor Bears back in the end zone.
2: Here we go. Here's the ball game. Fourth down and goal from the 5-yard line. 13 seconds to play. Baylor trailing 17-10 to the Tigers. Lagway takes the snap. Fourth down play. Pass.
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2: Gavin Freeman again. Touchdown, Bears. They score on fourth and goal from the 5-yard line. Baylor claws their way back within one at 17-16.
1: So they needed either a game-tying score, but they would go for two to get the game-winning attempt. And we'll see if Baylor could do it. Here is the call on the Auburn Sports Network.
5: We got to find out where it sits to. Watch the rub route again. Oh,
0: Lagway
5: goodness.
0: Throws it to the tight end. Did he get it?
5: No.
0: He didn't. He was taken down at the goal line. He was taken down by Eric Winters. A two-point conversion saving tackle by Winters. They tried to throw to the tight end, and Winters, who's 6 foot, took down the 6'4", Matthew Koffenstein.
1: Auburn beats Baylor 17-16 with that goal line stop for the two-point conversion. 10 straight win in a season opener for the Tigers. Byron Brown, 259 yards passing, 3 interceptions in the game, and a rushing touchdown. DJ Lagway, with 333 passing yards and 2 touchdowns with an interception for Baylor, had 54 pass attempts in the game. It's the most by a Big 12 quarterback in a season opener since Baker Mayfield back in 2021. Elsewhere, the Nittany Lions, the 18th ranked Penn State, with a win over Marshall, 45-0. Matt Campbell with a shutout in his coaching debut for the Nittany Lions. 20 straight win against a non-conference opponent, their first time shutting out an opponent in an opener since 2017. 23rd ranked Houston taking on Oregon State. Houston with the victory over Oregon State. But first, it was Houston getting a big run from Rashawn Sanford.
6: First down and 10, Cougars at the Houston 44-yard line. Sanford left side. Sanford into the secondary. 45-40. Foot race down the left side. 25-20. 15-10. Touchdown, Houston. A 56-yard run by Rashawn Sanford over the left side. And the Cougars extend the lead.
1: And they'd finish the game with a 33-20 victory over the Beavers. Sports Center All Night, ESPN Radio, and the ESPN app. Still two more scores to pass along. 22nd ranked Iowa with a 40-0 win over Northern Illinois. And it was top ranked Ohio State with a 56-3 win over Ball State. Still more to come, including some action on the singles front and the U.S. Open from New York. That's next. 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
1: The U.S. Open, exclusively on ESPN. It's New York's rhythm. Groove. You can feel it in the rallies and the roars. It's what lives in

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0: Michigan's Bryce Underwood takes advantage of a second chance, connects with J.J. Buchanan on a Hail Mary. Here's Doug Karsh from Learfield.
1: Underwood takes the snap. Now they rush four. Back to pass, back at his own 40. He's going to let it go. This one's coming down in the end zone. It is caught! Touchdown, Wolverines! Touchdown! 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
3: 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Let's get to the U.S. Open from Flushing Meadows. Francisco Cerúndolo, trailing by two sets, taking on Taylor Fritz, who is expected to be perhaps one of the favorites to break the American streak of not winning a Grand Slam championship since back in 2003. Fritz winning the first two sets against Cerúndolo 6-3, 6-4. But Cerúndolo would rally with a 6-3, 6-4 wins in set 3 and 4. And we get to match point with Cerúndolo with a chance to finish the comeback on ESPN.
4: He's now at match point. A remarkable recovery from Francisco Cerúndolo, who for just the second time in his career comes back to win from two sets to love down.
3: So Cerúndolo with the victory in comeback fashion, 6-3, 6-4, 6-3, 6-4, 6-4 to pick up the victory. It'll now be left to the six American men left in the singles tournament as they try to break this string of futility on the sport's biggest stage. Real quick on the baseball front, Diamondbacks taking on the Astros. Extra inning outing tied at 3. Gabriel Moreno at the plate for the D-backs.
5: Nothing in one. Here's the pitch. There's a swing and a base hit into right center field. That will bring home Vargas. And the Diamondbacks take a 4-3 lead.
6: Well done.
3: On Arizona Sports 98.7 FM, Diamondbacks win it 4-3 in 10 innings. Ketel Marte homered in his first game since failing to show up at a game in Boston. It's their 42nd comeback win this season. Rays taking on the Rangers. Jonathan Aranda with a 3-run home run in the 10th to give Tampa the win over Texas. That means both the Rangers and Astros lose. Houston still with a 3-game lead on the Rangers in the AL West. Still more to come, including from the college football gridiron. That's next. 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
7: Hey, this is Rich Eisen. 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

0: for the Nittany Lions. 26 straight win against a non-conference opponent. Their first time shutting out an opponent in an opener since 2017. 23rd-ranked Houston taking on Oregon State. Houston with the victory over Oregon State. But first, it was Houston getting a big run from Rashawn Sanford.
1: First down and 10, Cougars at the Houston 44-yard line. Sanford left side. Sanford into the secondary. 45-40, foot race down the left side. 25-20, 15-10, touchdown, Houston. A 56-yard run by Rashawn Sanford over the left side, and the Cougars extend the lead.
0: And they'd finish the game with a 33-20 victory over the Beavers. SportsCenter all night, ESPN Radio, and the ESPN app. Still two more scores to pass along. 22nd-ranked Iowa with a 40-0 win over Northern Illinois. And it was top-ranked Ohio State with a 56-3 win over Ball State. Still more to come, including some action on the singles front and the U.S. Open from New York. That's next. 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
13: 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I'm your host, Marcus Goldman. With me today is a friend who comes on twice a year to discuss safety, as safety is very important. We do winter safety, holiday safety, and this time of year we do summer safety. And with me from the CPSC, the Consumer Product Safety Commission, Marianne McGurdy-Siever. Welcome back, Marianne. Good to see you.
14: Hey, Marcus. How are you?
13: Doing well. How about yourself?
14: I'm doing well.
13: Yes, it is. The weather's nice. We're off to a hot start already. It's very muggy, and that means people are spending time outdoors. So let's talk a little bit about safety. Before we get started, do you want to give a quick overview of what you do, and then we'll jump into it?
14: So as your agency, we're actually a regulatory agency, which means we set regulations for consumer products. We're charged with protecting the public from unreasonable risks of injury associated with thousands of types of consumer products. As far as deaths, injuries, property damage from the consumer product related incidences, this costs the nation more than $1 trillion annually since the agency was established more than 50 years ago. CPSC has worked to ensure the safety of consumer products, contributing to a decline in related injuries. But for your listeners, what's most important is being aware of the products that you buy. If you have a concern, where do you go? How do you reach out? And who is the CPSC? And, you know, what type of agency helps the consumers?
13: And you do have a website. You have a newsletter that people can sign up for. Do you want to give out your website information so people can learn about your newsletter, learn about recalls? Because you keep everybody updated on what's happening as far as consumer safety goes.
14: Of course. So the website is www.cpsc.gov. We also have a toll-free hotline number. It's 1-800-638-2772. From either menu avenue, you can reach out to the CPSC through the website. As I mentioned, we have been around over 50 years. Every recall that we've ever done is on the website. And let me tell you, we do anywhere from 250 to 450 recalls every year. That's a lot of information. But for your listeners out there who, I mean, let's be realistic, we get, whether it's a hand-me-down situation or whether we go to thrift stores or yard sales, we get a lot of our products secondhand. So we want to make sure that the great buy that we think we have in front of us is a good buy, especially, is it safe? Is it safe for you to use in your house? Is it safe for you to use with your kids?
13: Let's start by talking about a couple of recalls that people need to be aware of. They're very recent recalls. You have a 7-drawer dresser recall due to risk of serious injury or death from tip over and entrapment hazards. Could you explain this and explain why this dresser is recalled? Like, why is there a tip over problem with this one versus all the other ones that are designed?
14: So the way for consumers, if you have a concern, now typically what we're looking at with dressers and tip overs is the hazard here is children. And what kids do, you know, obviously younger kids, is pull out the drawers and use them as steps or reach up and grab something that's on top of the dresser, be it a TV, something heavy, and that comes down. And what CPSC has done over the years, actually, it's called the Sturdy Act, S-T-U-R-D-Y. So what it does is set balance and sizing. So what is marketed today for parents when they're buying furniture for kids? This is not something you and I grew up with, but what's marketed today are actual restraint straps that come. So you're buying the dresser, it's for your toddler. There's another piece that's part of the makeup of the piece of furniture. And what it does is secure the dresser to the wall. So if your child does do exactly that, which is try to attempt to pull something off, the stability issue will, and the straps will keep it up against the wall. But with all things possible, when we buy things as consumers, sometimes we, one, don't read the directions, or two, think that's not going to happen to us. What we want to do is bring this information forward to let consumers know that this hazard is out there. This is something that we have addressed for many years. We've done recalls. So what we will do, the standard is out there. So if we find that a particular product is out there and it has violated a standard of ours, then we conduct the recall. In this particular case, this dresser was sold by Amazon from September of 23 through May of 26. If you think you might have it, it's sold on Amazon under the manufacturer HASUIT, Hasuit Direct. But again, I would highly emphasize that if you have younger children, you take a look and see the dresser that you have, not necessarily this manufacturer, but do you have your dresser secured safely to the wall so that if you have younger children and that situation, you know, our kids spend a lot of unattended time in their bedrooms, hanging out, playing,
13: climbing
14: as the dad of a boy. And not to say those girls don't do it. But again, go to CPSC's website. You can get details if you think you might have it. It is www.cpsc.gov. You can get all the details. As you mentioned, it's a recent recall. However, it's very easy to see in terms of what's the latest. And you can click a certain button and see most recent recalls. Or, as I mentioned, looking back at the history of the agency, you can check and see, you know, I did get a dresser from my sister for the birth of our toddler. I'd never checked to see if there was ever a recall. I don't even know if there's straps that we put behind there. So let me take that and move forward.
13: When we were children, if parents clipped, they had the L-shaped screws where you would use a drill to screw a hole in the wall and then screw a hole in the piece of furniture, and you would clip them in that way. So they didn't even have the straps when we were young.
14: Of course.
13: And this is something maybe even for people to consider for elderly members of their family who maybe have balance issues or something
14: great
13: like
14: idea.
13: That. You may hold on to the dresser and it could fall on you.
14: Right.
13: So
14: great idea.
13: These are some things to consider for those of us as we get older. And the other one that I want to talk about is something that is such a part of summer that we have to talk about.
14: Yes.
13: And it's the recall on the Arctic Zone Titan Pro coolers, which were recalled due to risk of serious injury or death from a choking hazard and sold at Costco.
14: Yes. So what we recommend is, one, consumers stop using these immediately. They can contact the company. They're called California Innovations. You get a free replacement latch, including a tool to how to remove the existing latch and replace it with a new latch. Again, if you think that you may have purchased this particular cooler from Costco, go to CPSC's website and check it out and see the details, the telephone number. If I can give any piece of advice for consumers, especially when you're buying children's products, but really any consumer product, if there is any documents or registration card in the packaging when you open that box, take the time to fill it out. Fill it out, send it in. Think about the numbers that I gave, $250 to $450 a year. That's a lot. A lot of information, a lot of recalls. You know what they will do is the company will reach out to you. They'll notify you. Put your email address. That might be something pretty simple. Don't look at that as a bunch of sales junk materials and toss it away, because there could be some important information in there, and especially this registration card.
13: I was looking at these two recalls that you gave me, and it said on them that incidents and injuries, none reported. And in the past, you've said that companies have been proactive saying, hey, we have this issue. Were either of these company proactive issues, or were they just complaints by somebody who noticed but no injury occurred?
14: I don't have the specific details on either of these, but you're 100% right. And that's a great point to bring up, because I think as consumers, we tend to think that maybe something occurred while we were using a particular product and we think, well, shouldn't have been using it that way. And that's probably why that happened. Or I'm only one person. How can I possibly make a difference? There's a history with the agency that one incident was reported and the product was recalled. Or it could be, in addition to misuse, it could be misassembly. Things happen. Take, for instance, a crib. The average consumer is not an engineer, and attempting to put together a crib may be a little more difficult for some people. And there was a crib that had the ability to be misassembled. And when that occurred, then the slats in a particular area on the side of the crib became too wide. We ended up recalling that because we became aware of the fact that it could be misassembled. So there are a variety of ways in which a product could be recalled. But know that if you have a concern about something, please reach out to us. We really need just to know the basics, the product, manufacturer, did something happen? Did it not happen? What's your concern?
13: Companies like Costco have a really good return policy as well. So they will work with you to make sure you get the product fixed or a product similar that doesn't have said issue.
14: A lot of retailers and companies have regular reports that they send to the CPSC. So what's great about that is that gives us sort of a compilation and lets us know it's a checks and balances that the companies are doing what they're supposed to be doing, which is notifying the CPSC when they've heard from a consumer.
13: Along with the summer vibes, let's talk about helmets, because you mentioned a little bit ago that we tend to get a lot of things secondhand, which is true.
14: Right.
13: We pass clothes on, we pass books on, we pass many things on. But one thing that maybe isn't such a good idea to pass on is helmets.
14: Absolutely. That is one of the biggest, I guess, in terms of products out there, in addition to infant carriers and car seats, that we don't recommend that a consumer use secondhand, because in the end, you don't know what the history is. So you're looking at that helmet. You don't see any exterior damage. We're good, but not necessarily. That helmet could have been involved in an accident and there's some internal damage, but you don't know that. So you want to make sure that the helmet does what it's supposed to do, which is protect the head of whoever's using it, child straight through to the adult. So that is a particular product we don't recommend secondhand. As the years have gone on, and the years ago, we used to have testing labels that we would refer consumers to. Today, there's a CPSC label that's inside that manufacturers are required to put in there. So that's what you're looking for. Of course, you know, if it's within the family and you know for a fact that it was never involved in an accident, that, you know, I guess is within the family, and that's a decision that you make. But looking at what's out in the marketplace, we don't recommend that you buy that product secondhand.
13: And as somebody who cycles and wears helmets a lot for other activities, I highly recommend not doing the hand-me-down or the pass-it-on helmet, unless you're using it as an emergency backup. That would be the only time I would say maybe.
14: And the helmet, think about it, like, is, say you're going on vacation and you're not going to be bringing, you know, you're flying, so you can't, like, bring your own bikes. But you might want to think about bringing your helmet, because, one, you don't know the history of the helmet wherever it is that you're going. And two, it's your helmet. So it is, you know, your own helmet, something you're wearing, your child's wearing. You don't have to worry that when you get to that location, it could be different from state to state. You know, even in the tri-state area, sometimes we have different laws between Delaware, PA, and New Jersey. So when we sort of take our safety guidance on the road, on vacation, and the due diligence that we do at home, take it with you so that, you know, when you're away on vacation, you're following the same safety guidelines.
13: Absolutely. And scooters are a big thing right now. And last summer, our community lost a child hit by a car. Again, I see a ton of children riding bikes and riding scooters and even e-bikes without helmets. And a lot of adults ride e-bikes without helmets. And I just don't understand that. I'm not trying to be a party pooper or anything. My concern is your safety.
14: Absolutely. With the introduction of e-bikes in the last several years, it's really gone. I think primarily we saw them more of a delivery service type thing. And everyday consumers have them of all ages, whether they're kids or they're adults. I bought one last year. I absolutely love it. I feel like, you know, a kid again, that you're back on your bike. And but would I ever ride it without a helmet? No. You and I did not grow up with helmets.
13: No.
14: It was the pros that had the helmets. But you and I probably had some type of fall on our bikes as kids. Without but we were fortunate enough that we didn't hit our head. But what's out today for our kids are helmets. And they're all laws and requirements. And depending upon where you live, whether it's bikes, inline skates, scooters, e-bikes, look to see where it is that you are. And I think it's much more common today. Yes, there are always, you're always going to see both adults and kids riding bikes, inline skate, scooters that do not have them. But we put this information out there because it is important. If you have that fall, the helmet hits the ground, it did its job.
13: And then you get a new one.
14: Yes.
13: Seriously, get a new one after you. I took a fall last summer, a really hard fall, landed on my hip. I did not hit my head, but two of the gentlemen that were with me made sure that I had all my mental faculties before they even let me leave my spot.
14: Yep.
13: So please, seriously, don't mess your brain up. You do not want a brain injury like that, especially if it can be avoided. And there's, again, summertime, great day to be outdoors. We have, you know, pools. And one of the things that you mentioned is that each of the states have different laws. And pools are a perfect example of that, because every state township has a different pool fence height recommendation.
14: Yes. So you've been paying attention over the years, Marcus.
13: Yes, I have. It's gone to my long-term memory.
14: Yes. So lots of different types of pools out there. So anywhere from the wading pool for the youngest child that you put a couple inches of water in, some toys, and at the end of the day, we recommend turn it over, take the toys, turn the pool over, get rid of the water. Above ground, you know, really kind of two types of above ground pools. One that it's a full construction situation. And yes, you do have to get permits from wherever it is that you live. And others out there, I think we probably saw a lot in 2020, was the inflatables. And these inflatables can be the size of a standard above ground pool. I've seen some.
13: They're huge.
14: Big ones. But the problem that is that these are inflatable, so they can come down. So it sort of skirts the issue of you, the consumer, and the town and township where you live in terms of fencing. So regardless, yes, fencing is important. We recommend at least 4 feet high, but please look and see where it is that you live and what your requirements are. Gate, self-closing, self-latching. We never recommend that that gate be propped open. You don't know who is maybe 3 doors down. Grandmom's watching grandchild for the summer. Grandchild wanders out the door and may wander into your backyard. The makeup of your backyard. So you may have younger children now, maybe grandchildren you're talking about, or you have younger kids. We always recommend that if there are younger kids in the house, if they're not around and there's any type of water in the backyard, go to the backyard first. Unfortunately, we've had incidents where it could be grandparents watching grandchildren, the pool's not taken care of, you can't see the bottom of the pool. And what happens is, I think people tend to think, well, you know, if something really happened, it would be loud, I'll hear it. You don't. It's actually really pretty quiet. So as far as the child is concerned, a couple things. One, of course, you see the swimmies, but kids aren't drown-proof. They're meant to help whoever is with them in eyesight of them being in the water. And it says specific on there, not life-saving devices. Also watches, wristwatches, that if the watch becomes wet, it's like an alarm goes off. We recommend, of course, that it be 4 sides around. Often the 4th side is the house. If that's the case, then you have the fence and the 4 sides of the house. You can also put an alarm on your back door. Same concept. It goes off. It's pretty loud. Let you know that, you know, the child's not in the family room any longer watching TV. She's now ventured outside. These are really just barriers. How many barriers can you set up before they reach the final destination? The above ground pool, at the end of the day, we recommend that you take that ladder away so that the ability and for them to get from the ground into the water, it doesn't, not there any longer. In ground pool, you can actually put an alarm inside there. Kind of looks like a saucer. Same thing. Water's disturbed.
13: That's a great idea.
14: Yeah, same concept. Yes, great idea. Again, the same thing. Remove the toys at the end of the day. The water's blue. It's pretty. That's what they're going for. And if you have an ability, depending upon your in-ground pool, and you can put a cover on there, sometimes there are some out there that it's an automatic, you know, roller, sometimes not. But if you can do that, go ahead and do that. Again, barriers. How many barriers can you set up? Because unfortunately, yes, we do see these statistics every summer. But we want to make sure that we have, you know, at least these guidelines out there. And also two things. One, I've heard where families have, say, for a graduation party, a large gathering, a reunion, they actually hire a lifeguard, which I think is kind of a great idea.
13: It really is.
14: Because when you think about it, you want to enjoy yourselves. Either you're hosting, you want to sit and have a conversation. It takes that away, and you know that that one person is strictly watching every single person in the pool. We focus a lot on younger kids, but, you know, anything can happen at any age. We don't recommend you swim alone. As kids get older, they become knuckleheads running around. Sometimes the cement gets wet. Sometimes there's a diving board. You never know.
13: Preteens and teenagers who know everything.
14: Yes. So, again, the same concept. And take that, like, say, to the water park. Think about it. Hundreds of people. And you, what do you have? 2-3 lifeguards that are watching all those people. Yes. Don't use that as the opportunity to bring your book and sit on the side of the pool. Mm-hmm. Sit on the side of the pool and watch your own kids.
13: And you know when they're old enough to where you don't have to keep your eyes locked on them as much. And then at that point, you can enjoy your books and things like that. I've finally gotten to that point where we don't have to worry when he's at the pool. So it's good.
14: Right.
13: But until then, we definitely had eyes locked on him at all time. And it matters.
14: And sometimes parents, even at early age, will introduce swimming lessons because there are, you know, certain ideas out there, say through the American Red Cross or other avenues in which, you know, you see it. Sometimes it just makes your heart jump. But you see where children are doing these, babies, they're put in the water and they naturally turn themselves over.
13: Yeah, and they float. And
14: yes.
13: They learn how to float. And like the Eskimo, the Inuit taught their children how to survive because they live on the water. Yep. And as babies, that's one of the earliest skills that they learn how to do. And I think at about, I can't remember if it's 9 months or 18 months when you begin swim lessons, but as soon as you can get your children in the water, I highly recommend you do it as
14: Absolutely.
13: A parent.
14: Yep.
13: And, you know, it's a great skill to have, and it gives them a sort of sense of freedom, too.
14: It does.
13: And I think that's all really important.
14: And a comfort level for mom, dad, Absolutely. And whoever else is watching.
13: And even if you didn't swim as an adult, give your kids that skill. Definitely give your kids that skill. And speaking of outdoor summer activities, let's talk about ATVs, because Pennsylvania has one of the highest ATV uses in the nation. I know there are a lot of ATVs in Jersey that used. I've not been to Delaware frequently, but I'm going to presume with all the open space there, kids are and adults are enjoying their ATVs there, too. So let's talk about that, because ATV safety is really important.
14: It is. And I'm glad you mentioned kids and adults. So there actually are two types of ATVs out there. There are some designed that are strictly for children. And of course, we recommend that if you're buying one for a younger child, that you buy one that's intended for them and not buy them an adult. We also do monitoring with local ATV dealerships in attempt to make purchases. Are they going to try to sell me for my younger child an adult ATV and the use of them? Yes. Will there always be situations where, you know, people have been partying too much and they get on the ATV and accidents will happen? Or is it the lack of knowledge on just how powerful this particular mm-hmm. vehicle can be? So there is training out there. We would highly recommend it. In addition to what we talked about for bike, inline skates, scooters, etc., the protective gear. Number one is the helmet, of course. And how are you using the ATV? Are you using it as it's intended for? If it's a single rider, then that's it. Not two people on there. If it's multiple riders and it's four, fives, not, you know, yeah. a brilliant idea. So sometimes it is from misuse, but if you decide that you're going to buy it, as you mentioned, an open piece of land, be it PA, New Jersey, Delaware, of course, you know, follow the guidelines, follow the rules, get the training, get the protective gear. It can be a lot of fun if you use it safely.
13: Let's talk about barbecue safety as well, because it's a time where people cook outdoors. I know people grill at the pools. The community pools have grills. The parks all have grills. So people are grilling
14: yes.
13: and spending time outdoors this time of year. But it's important to be safe because, again, fire can easily spread.
14: Yes.
13: And it can wreak havoc.
14: Yes. So two types of grills out there. Charcoal, gas. In either case, in terms of where they're kept while they're being used is important. A good distance away, not on top of the wood deck, not next to the vinyl siding, either type of grill. Being with the grill while it's being used for the reasons of pets, kids, etc. And just as you mentioned, a potential fire hazard. The use of the grill prior to putting, you know, your food on there to grill, cleaning it from time to time as you have the use, because you have leftover residue, that type of thing can flare up. The overuse maybe of the lighter fluid could be an issue, and how we're using it, staying with it as opposed to wandering around, going to the front of the house, going inside the house. So in other words, having all of your products and food and et cetera right there in front of you. The ventilation, we've had wicked weather sometimes where these storms will come up out of nowhere and we're like, okay, now plan B is we're just going to go ahead and open this door to the shed and just move everything in there, or we're going to open the garage door and move everything in there. It's fine. The door's open. There's really not enough ventilation. Carbon monoxide becomes an issue. It actually says that on a warning label on bags of charcoal that identifies that, because I think we're really focused more on that in the wintertime.
13: Yeah.
14: And with camping situations, yes, same thing. Or for a heating source while camping, don't take that little grill inside the screened-in tent. I know your tent's got screens four ways around and you think it's good. It's not. The same concept here is CO. The signs of CO vary from one person to the other, age, health. So you're affected differently. There are heaters. If you're one of those diehard campers, you can go out and buy an actual heater to use just for, you know, heating that. Please don't take that grill into there. And the gas grill, maintenance. You can look and see for those tubes on the outside, put a little dish detergent. If it bubbles up, you've got some cracks in the tubing and the tank itself. There's some, I don't know, YouTubes or whatever that says you can figure it out how much is still left in the tank. I don't know if that's the case, but I will say that when you need to replace it, put it in the car securely, go to the location, switch out the tank, get the tank filled, whatever it is you're doing, and come on back home. Don't leave it sitting inside the car. We all have seen those demos where the interior of how hot our cars can get in the summertime can be. But I think as you know, we think it's invisible. We don't really get the concept, I think, sometimes that it's a container of gas.
13: Yeah. And again, you made a good point about making sure they're sealed in or locked in, because a bunch of gas bouncing around in a car is volatile.
14: Yes.
13: And very, very dangerous.
14: So bouncing around the SUV or the open bed of the pickup truck. No.
13: I'm sure you can find videos of those things exploding if you really want to see what it's like.
14: One other thing I did not mention was where we're using, I did talk about nearing a house or on top of a deck. Also, to, you know, depending upon where you live, believe it or not, high rises, sometimes people will decide, let's do a grill and pop it out on the balcony or a townhome, you know. Please look and see where the guidelines are, where it is that you live. You probably can figure it out where, if you really want to grill, bring it down to the ground somewhere and use it safely.
13: Do you want to give out the website, the hotline number again for people to get more information?
14: Absolutely. It is www.cpsc.gov, G-O-V, toll-free hotline number 1-800-638-2772. Someone will answer the phone Monday through Friday, normal business hours. If you want, leave a message. We will call you back.
13: Perfect. And before we wrap it up, Marianne, any final words?
14: You know what? All of this is great common sense. You know, as I said, take your show on the road. If you're safe at home, take it with you on vacation. Adjust it as you're going along. Be honest. Who wants to spend any time in a hospital emergency room because something happened? We can all have fun. And that's all we really want to do this summer.
13: Yes. Have fun and be safe. Excellent. Well, thank you again for coming by, Marianne.
14: Thank you.
13: Always great.
14: Have a great summer.
13: You too. We'll see you soon. You're listening to the Beasley Philadelphia Radio Public Affairs Show. I'm your host, Marcus Goldman. 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
32: And welcome to Philadelphia Focus. I'm Laura Lewis, and with me today, Jennifer Pipa. She is Vice President of American Red Cross Disaster Programs, and Rob Glenn, Vice President of Global Resilience at the U.S. Chamber of Commerce Foundation. Welcome.
33: Thank you for having us.
32: We are here at end of August. We're already in the hurricane season, but as we've brought this up many times in conversations with the American Red Cross, disasters aren't necessarily always weather-related. Disasters can come in many different forms, and I just want to really quickly give a little bit more background on both of you. Ms. Pipa served as CEO of Georgia's Red Cross, I think possibly the biggest chapter in the States, and she served as the regional executive for the Red Cross of Central Florida. And Rob was with the Federal Emergency Management Agency, FEMA, during the 2017 disaster season. And you had the great joy of starting the Office of Business Infrastructure and Integration just as COVID began. So you both have a background in terrible, terrible experiences, not just for individuals, but for our economy and businesses. And that's what we're going to talk about today, right?
33: Absolutely.
34: Looking forward to the conversation.
32: I mentioned, I think, hurricanes, floods, fires. That's real obvious. But there again, we just mentioned that disease, pandemics can shut things down as well. But the other thing is that I know that your foundation, I believe right now, is doing reparations for the freeze from this past spring. Disasters come in all different ways. And we always talk about how an individual can be ready to go, shelter in place or pack and evacuate. But what about our businesses? What formed this partnership between you two?
0: I think we found over time that small businesses and their ability to recover quickly after a disaster is just as critical as individuals and families. And so what we saw at the American Red Cross is that you need to start taking preparedness steps before the disaster occurs. And by doing so, you really can mitigate your risk and increase your resiliency so that your recovery effort is significantly easier. The same exact model applies for small businesses across the U.S. When they're taken offline because of a disaster, it is critical that we get that infrastructure back up and moving so that the local community can invest in itself and continue that recovery effort. And that's why we've partnered with the U.S. Chamber Foundation in order to better understand how we can help small businesses understand the risks that they face each and every day, and some no-cost, really low-effort steps that as small business owners you can take today to ensure that your business is more resilient when you are, in fact, impacted by a disaster.
32: What's the U.S. Chamber of Commerce take on disaster preparedness? Or has this been an ongoing problem that small businesses and, again, the local economies have been facing?
1: Yeah, this is not a new problem for the U.S. Chamber of Commerce Foundation to take a look at. The partnership's new, but I think we've had a commitment in two respective areas. And I think we're joining forces to help small businesses really navigate their preparedness steps, just as we've helped so many different communities after disasters. For us at the Chamber of Commerce Foundation, we're working to support small businesses because we believe that a resilient small business means the community is much more resilient. And so across the country, you already have local chambers and Red Cross chapters. They're already in the community. So we're not only working with and supporting small businesses, we're also really leveraging, I think, our respective networks to really help small businesses become much better aware of the risks that they're facing, and then also what their options are to address those unique challenges that small businesses have. I'll share, our mission, our purpose at the Chamber Foundation is to harness the power of business to create solutions for the good of America and the world. And that's really why we do what we do at the Chamber Foundation.
32: Small businesses, of course, anchor communities. And after a disaster, they're also the first that you turn to help bring them back, obviously. Is there a difference, though, between a small business preparation and corporations that maybe have offices or facilities in these towns and communities? Are small businesses at a disadvantage in this?
1: Well, I think, it's all about scale. Right. So, larger businesses, global businesses, they have scale. They have the need to really build even offices of emergency management within their own companies so that they can ensure that their sites are safe and secure and able to operate, just as they also take a look at their supply chains and other aspects of their risk. But it is all risk-based, even down to the small business, whether it's, thinking about some of the places I've been, you've got, a pizza parlor next to, a hairdresser down the street from a coffee shop, and you've got an independent grocer and a childcare center. They're all kind of connected together. And this is a systemic challenge for the private sector, is how does the private sector not only deliver during a disaster, the companies, small businesses to large businesses, they want to deliver value every single day, whether there's a disaster or whether it's blue skies, which is the right time to be preparing for the next disruption, because it is just right around the corner. even if you don't expect it.
32: The one I always like to throw out is the train disaster. Ohio, a derailment can take a business or can take an entire community out of their homes indefinitely or sheltering in place indefinitely. It doesn't always have to be a hurricane. And how do you define a disaster? What, when you're sitting down and you're thinking about preparedness, what are you thinking about?
1: There's a lot of different textbooks. There are a lot of different textbook and also legal definitions of disaster. I think for small businesses, and I, you know, interested to hear Pip's thoughts as well. But, you know, it's really whatever is going to take that small business offline, even if it's for a couple of hours, that equates to, you know, loss of revenue. It could be physical damage. You know, it could just be, you know, a disruption, but even a disruption can feel like a disaster depending upon a small business. A couple minutes ago, we were talking about larger businesses. They're able to absorb more impact because they're bigger. The size of this business is relevant here because, you know, even if it's a power outage that lasts a couple of days, it can be incredibly devastating to a small business.
32: When we're talking about a small business, what resources are available to them? The Red Cross is going to be their emergency, but is insurance a factor in all of this as part of the planning ahead? Or are most small businesses, you find, on their own? They haven't got the resources to rebuild.
1: So what I would share is that our research tells us that there are more small businesses that say that they don't have a plan than say that they do have a plan for a disaster. That's roughly 69% of America's small businesses on average do not have a real plan for a disaster. 94% of them say that they're going to be okay out of disaster. And about 66% say that they don't even understand what their risk is to their small business. You mentioned insurance. You know, it really starts with risk and understanding, you know, the risk that you have as a small business, and how do you reduce your risk. Having the right kinds of data storage, backup. You have to look at how you're going to communicate to all of your stakeholders, your employees, not only on how to prepare, but also what to do and also how to think potentially in a given disaster scenario. Because as you said, it's not just weather. It could be a number of different things that can go wrong in a small business. And then also, do you have the right kind of insurance coverage? Those are all really relevant steps for a small business to consider. You know, small business owners are incredibly confident. They start their businesses because, you know, America is full of opportunity. It's an opportunity, I think. But part of the obligation, too, is to make sure that you can continue to operate given the risks that we all have. And, you know, we just don't necessarily know when or how things are going to change. But small business owners are in the driver's seat. They have a choice to make. Do they want to take a step before the disaster? Or potentially, do they want to write a really big check after the disaster? And that's there's some real tension there. And you know, we have both the American Red Cross and the Chamber Foundation have resources to help them through that process.
32: I know the Red Cross just did their own research for individuals, and more than half say they're not ready for a disaster. And you offer all of this information about how to shelter in place, how to evacuate, how to be proactive in preventing a personal disaster. So now you're doing this for small businesses, and this is awesome. So do you want to jump in there, Jennifer, and start talking a little bit about what the program is that you two have devised?
0: Absolutely. So I think Rob makes an excellent point. Some of these large corporations, they can hire emergency management expertise that are on their staff all the time. But a small business doesn't have that kind of bottom line. They can't do that. So that's where the Chamber and the Red Cross have come together. And we've got a platform that is free called Ready Rating. And essentially what this does is allow you to put your business location in. It's going to tell you what your most likely risks are that you're going to face. What are the most likely disasters that are going to occur? And then it runs you through a little scenario and actually tells you at the end how prepared your business was, or maybe was not, based on the disaster and what happened and your responses. And then it directs you to templates and checklists to help you start thinking through, okay, I didn't realize that I need to be thinking about my customer base. And if I end up without power on my block, how do I communicate effectively to my customer base that I'm not going to be open for business for the next day or so? Or how do I communicate with them when I am back online and ready for business? And so it's those kinds of nuances that small businesses don't have to be experts on. That's where they can turn to folks like the Red Cross and the Chamber Foundation, and we can help direct them to resources so that they know exactly where to look and how to start crafting a plan today. Because even if your plan isn't complete before your next disaster happens, anything that you do today to prepare is going to help mitigate the risk and the impact of that disaster, not only on your business, but your employees, and more importantly, the community overall and how it's going to be able to recover as well.
32: Wow. So if I'm a small business, I'm a mom and pop grocery, and I'm operating in a small town in California, I put my business and my location in there. So walk us through what it's going to do.
0: So it's going to actually tell you that if you live in California, it's going to say there is no season for earthquakes. They happen any time of the year. But it'll say, here is your wildfire season, or here is your flooding, or your tornado, or severe storms. And then it will say, based on these things, these are the concepts that you should be thinking about in terms of mitigating risk against your business. What is your communications plan? What is your power plan? If you have to evacuate, where are you going to go? Where are all your records, your business records stored? How are you going to access that database? How are you going to call down on your employees and make sure that they're ready to go? That, just those things, can seem very overwhelming to a small business owner. So to be able to take that and kind of chunk it out in pieces and say, don't think about this as a massive undertaking. Take this one step at a time and start to build resiliency for your business so that when that disaster occurs, you're best positioned to understand the things that you need to be thinking about as a leader in your community to help get your business back open and help support that community.
32: I'm going to guess the Red Cross is doing more on the physical, and the Chamber Foundation is doing more on the business side of this, protecting your ongoing or future business.
1: We created the program Readiness for Resiliency a few years ago, and the program really meets this challenge for small businesses. 36% of small businesses a month after disaster struggle with their payroll. We also know through some other research that an influx of capital for a small business, whether it's through a grant like we have at the Chamber Foundation, or through like an SBA loan or some other kind of loan, would be really helpful for making sure that a small business can stay afloat. We also know, just based upon our conversation, that it's really important for a small business to take some of those first steps. And so we've created this program, and it could take as short or as long as a small business wants to take it, because it really is, as I said a second ago, the small business is in the driver's seat. But really, they have a checklist that they can review on our website. They can take some of the steps that really matter to them. They register with us before the disaster. And when a disaster happens, you know, whether it is a train derailment, whether it's a power outage, whether it's a blizzard, whether it's a hurricane or a flood or something else, they reach out to us, and actually we'll reach out to them proactively because we track all of these disasters, and then let them know that they qualify for the $5,000 grant. And so, so from our perspective, you know, we provide, you know, other kinds of materials, but this is really something that a small business owner can proactively do. It starts them on their path to being prepared, and it connects over to the American Red Cross program as well, so that as they are working their way through our material, there's more that they can do, right? And so, you know, this could be, you know, preparedness is, and resilience is a constant process. It's not like a one and done. And so, you know, while the application process is kind of a one and done, And we really want to make sure that they register for the grant, but also that they realize that for as long as they're in business, there's something always that they can do to be better prepared for the risk that they have and also the opportunity that they have as well.
32: So I think I'm hearing that it's not so much preparing to keep your business from burning to the ground. It's making sure that you have portable records and you can and your resources, your customer base, your inventory, stock, references, et cetera. Those are protected for the next step after the disaster.
1: That's right. And I think we saw during COVID, and there's, I think, a number of different research pieces that bear this out, that those small businesses that really adapted, that were able to move digitally and engaging their customers and engaging their community, they were far more resilient in terms of not only their physical structure and being able to support it, but also just to keep the cash flow. I mean, the cash flow for small businesses, that's why I mentioned it a second ago. It's so important. And that's also why, you know, this $5,000 grant is so important as well.
32: Now, let's go back, though, to the Ready rating and the simulation program. Is there anything they can do to keep themselves from burning to the ground or to be hurricane ready? Or are there any steps they can do for that physical property?
0: There are absolute mitigation you can do in hardening some of your resources. There's stuff you can do in wildfire mitigation or things that you can look at if you're going to be impacted by straight line winds, or understand your risk profile is going to change over time as well. What you might have believed your risk profile for your business was 10 years ago may have changed. Mother Nature doesn't abide by old insurance policies. She doesn't always necessarily believe what your past risk was, will actually help you predict what your future risk will be. So it's always important that small businesses go back and look at their risk profile on a regular and ongoing basis. I think the other thing that Rob really highlighted too is preparedness is a team sport. It's small businesses, it's individuals and families. Everybody can take steps to make their own piece more resilient. So as a community, holistically, you come back. I

0: and that those businesses closed after a disaster and they did not come back. Those small businesses, they're the fabric of our local communities. And so we really, as a nation, need to double down and make sure that those small businesses are well equipped and are able to come back so that they can continue to deliver that their mission in those local communities, because the last thing we want is a community to start to come back and then the small businesses be so adversely impacted that they can't open back up. And it fundamentally changes the recovery trajectory of that community. That's how critical and how important our small business owners are in this disaster ecosphere as we continue to kind of be challenged with more and more disasters across the U.S.
1: They're not just providing personal services like that hairdresser, but they're also providing food for the community and auto repair, and they're also employing people too. And I know that the Red Cross always looks first to local businesses when actually try, you know, restoring a community, to try and use them to stimulate their business.
0: Absolutely. Buying food from local vendors to make sure that we are investing our donor dollars back into that local economy, supporting those local small businesses to make sure that they have the revenue stream that they need so that they can continue their recovery as well.
1: Now, Robert, you alluded to settlements. There might be insurance money coming to them, or maybe it's one of the Chamber Foundation's grants. Is there any guidance? Do you work with them to make sure that they are using that money wisely to reopen? Is there any oversight on this for them?
2: There are more than 5,000 small businesses that are currently signed up for this program. And we certainly, given the number of small businesses, not just in this listening audience, but across the nation, that's far too small of a number. We want small businesses to engage with the website and the checklist and start to make these steps. But when they do receive the $5,000 grant, what we're seeing is that they're spending the dollars on making payroll. They're spending the dollars on, in some respects, some are actually buying like a backup generator. Some are spending the dollars on the rebuild. Some are just using the dollars to advertise that they're open. It's incredibly important, particularly, I mean, just to the conversation that we've been having today, that it is not just about cash flow for the small business, but it's also the economic resilience for the community. And so as these disasters are happening and as we're able to dispense the grants, you know, we're seeing, you know, very smart uses of the dollars. In many of the areas that you would typically think small businesses would spend those dollars.
1: I'm sitting in Philadelphia today, and with the exception of flooding in some neighborhoods, we're pretty disaster, well, I don't want to jinx us here, disaster proof, because a train derailment could happen anywhere. Is this program nationwide? I mean, any community could have a disaster, right?
2: That's absolutely right. And you've got so many, I think we heard a second ago about this being a team sport, right? We're all supporting each other in disasters. You know, when I was at FEMA, I was just amazed at how many partners and how many people and how many organizations are activated before, during, and after to help communities. And that's certainly, you see some of that partnership here between the American Red Cross and the Chamber Foundation. We want all small businesses that are eligible to take part of our programs. I mean, that's why we're offering them, and that's why we're talking with you today. They have to take the first step, right? So, they can go to our website or the American Red Cross's website. Together, we can help them. But any small business that is serious about, you know, making sure that they can deliver value every day, but also certainly in gray skies and certainly darker ones, this is a great way to start.
1: Those websites, readyrating.org for the American Red Cross, readyrating.org, and for the Chamber Foundation, readyforresiliency.com. We'll repeat those. Any business can come to these sites and find out more, right? You mentioned qualifications, if you qualify for the programming, but any business can come and find out how terribly screwed they are should a fire come through.
0: Yes, and what they can do to lessen that risk before that fire does in fact happen. Absolutely.
1: When they go through this, and again, you said that it was based on where

0: they are located. But does it think, you mentioned earthquakes and wildfire. That was the first thing that came to mind when I offered up California. But if someone sends this from Iowa, does it come up with tornadoes? But again, that train derailment or possibly that earthquake, because I think we have a fault running right through there that we don't even think about anymore.
1: You do. We have a lot of faults across the U.S. that people don't think about. But I think, you know, flash flooding, these severe storms that we're seeing increase in intensity across the U.S. that are very hard to predict and even harder to prepare for. Those are things that can happen anywhere. Mother Nature doesn't care if you live on the coast or if you live in the center of the U.S. She seems to have a disaster ready for any small business and any community at this point. And I think the days where the population thought, oh, if I live on a coast, I probably have a high disaster likelihood. And if I live in the center of the U.S., I'm safe. That narrative is gone. Mother Nature now decides that she's going to have bad weather anywhere she wants in the U.S. And so we need our small businesses and communities to take action today and be prepared for their most likely disaster.
0: And what the relationships between small businesses and the foundation when they're not in a disaster, how do they interact with you?
2: Well, I think I shared a second ago, across the country, you've got chapters of the American Red Cross and you've got chambers that are across the country as well. You know, we want small businesses to continually be prepared, you know, whether, you know, the Chamber Foundation, you know, one of the other programs that we have is actually focused on AI and how small businesses can actually employ AI to become much more competitive and embrace this change. But one thing's for certain is that whether you're adopting an early adopter of AI or not, it's going to disasters are going to happen. And so, you know, from, you know, the blue sky kind of view of it, we really want small businesses to take advantage of these programs to meet with each other. Right. So, you know, if you think about, and I've seen this too, in certain downtown areas across the country, small businesses are working with each other and they're working with chambers. They're working with, you know, their local bank to think through like, okay, well, how do we address some of our risk creatively? You know, disasters begin and end locally. And so the solutions, many of them are going to be beginning and ending locally as well.
0: Rob, how do we stay informed? Because you have so many programs. I mentioned the programs for the freeze that we had back in the spring. How do we stay up on information?
2: So there are two. So I'll just say for small businesses, if they go to readyforresiliency.com, that's really where they're going to be able to get the material that they need in order to assess their own preparedness, register, and get access to the grant if they're able to qualify. But also the U.S. Chamber of Commerce Foundation, we're constantly updating small business resources, everything from AI to workforce, and then also we're continuously looking at ways that we can better educate and create more tools and resources for small businesses to be better prepared or to mitigate against the effects of disasters.
0: I guess, but you know what, even by preparing for a disaster, you're actually also enabling you to do better business later on as well, because these are actions that will help your business anyway.
2: That's right. That's right. You know, we want to make sure that, you know, the stronger and more resilient the small business is, the stronger and more resilient the community is as well.
0: Obviously, taking part in this program is a great, well, mitigation. It's going to help you in the long run, not just for the disaster, but for afterwards. And that's a big part of this. It's the afterwards that you two are talking about today. Is there any penalty if you have not joined these programs before the disaster strikes?
2: Well, I think the natural penalty is that if you don't actually register, particularly for the grant, you're not going to be able to be eligible to receive the grant because you haven't taken a look at the material and registered with us. So, you know, I think that there's, you know, the incentive is self-reinforcing, right? So if you address your risk and you're understanding your risk and you're talking with your insurance provider and you're talking with your community, you're going to be reducing some of your risk there. If you want to access the grant program, you have to go to the website in order to make that happen.
0: Okay. I hate to say it, but we are running out of time. Jennifer, you want to start us? What's the takeaway for the American Red Cross?
1: So I think one is that we have free available resources for small businesses, which is not something that probably most business owners would think about when they think about the American Red Cross. And I think the other one is you don't have to do everything tomorrow. Start small. Small steps along the way are going to pay off huge dividends in the end. So don't think about boiling the ocean tomorrow. Find a couple of simple things you can do. I think going to the foundation's website and registering so that you could get access to a grant should you need it and become impacted by a disaster. That is a first really low barrier to entry kind of step for you to take as a small business owner. And then just build on that. And that momentum that you will create as a leader in your community won't just help your small business. It will catch on. Your employees will see you do it. Your community will see you do it. And you will help your community become more resilient in the end.
0: We forget to go to the American Red Cross before disaster strikes. I always joke with our local chapter that you don't want to come and rescue us. You want us to not get into the situation to begin with. So readyrating.org for that program. And now let's hear from the Chamber of Commerce Foundation.
2: Small businesses really are, as I said, the backbone of our communities in our country. 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And I think that, certainly for us at readyforresiliency.com, it's a great first step. And it really is a journey. It really is a journey, and you're not alone.
0: Well, we know that our chambers are there for us year round, and it's great to hear about the foundation right now. And again, the websites to go to readyrating.org for the simulation, readyrating.org, and readyforresiliency.com. And that's the number four in there, readyforresiliency.com. And my guest today, Jennifer Pippa, she is the Vice President of the American Red Cross Disaster Programs, and Rob Glenn, Vice President of Global Resilience at the U.S. Chamber of Commerce Foundation. Thank you both for doing this today.
1: Thank you for having us.
2: Appreciate the time.
0: I appreciate your time. I'm Laura Lewis. This has been Philadelphia Focus.
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4: From ESPN, our man Adam Schefter can join us to talk all about it. Schefty, good morning.
5: What's going on, guys?
4: So, Adam, the Zach Ertz storyline all of a sudden pops up again. There's a report from EJ Smith, covers the Bears for PHLY, that Ertz is interested, and it makes sense for the Eagles. What have you heard on the Zach Ertz front?
5: Well, I read Howie Roseman's comments at the press conference yesterday, and me reading between the lines, that was not somebody that was going to make a move. He couldn't have been more complimentary of Zach as a person and a player, but he seemed to say, yeah, that's not something I'm looking at right now. I mean, I could go get the exact quote and read it to you. I've been paying attention and going to these press conferences for 37 years, and I read it, and there was nothing there that told me that they're making a move with Zach Ertz anytime soon, if at all.
4: Yeah, and he actually even said he likes their tight end room right now. Now,
5: right.
4: Things
5: that,
4: also...
5: That was it. Like, love Zach Ertz, great person, great player. I really like our tight end room right now.
4: Right, and that's, I mean, things could change too, right, Adam? I mean, an injury happens or Zach maybe, because he's still 9 months removed from the knee.
5: Things always could change, but that's not a move I'm expecting them to make.
4: Now, were you expecting the Eagles to keep four quarterbacks?
5: Well, there were a group of teams in the NFL that did that, and you're going through and you're trying to figure out what's best for the team, and quarterbacks always have value, and you never want to give up on one too early. And so I'm not shocked at all. Like, that's the most important position in sports. It's where teams always want to be strong. So I'm not surprised. Like, you know, Jalen Hurts obviously makes it. They have Cole Payton, the rookie that they believe has upside. He makes it. Andy Dalton is a veteran backup, makes it. You know, and I thought that Tanner McKee, he didn't have a great summer, but he's flashed enough in the past that they still believe in his potential. And so when you put that all together, that was the thinking. Keep all four.
4: Do you think that when they first acquired Andy Dalton, it was with the possibility of trading Tanner McKee?
5: I don't know. I don't think it was with that. It probably gave him some flexibility. But it didn't work out that way.
4: All right. Adam Schefter from ESPN joining us here on Marks and Sal Chunas. Obligatory Jonathan Grenard update. He did make the active roster, so he's not starting the season on the PUP list.
5: Right.
4: What's the latest you've been hearing about Jonathan Grenard?
5: Well, that's the great part, is that they think he's going to be back sooner than four games. If they put him on there, he would have missed four games. So they didn't do that. So my guess is he doesn't play the opener, and he's back by week four. So it's somewhere in week two, week three, somewhere in that range would be the most logical, likely scenario.
4: Now, two players that this city fell in love with at that edge rusher position, Uar Bernard and Josh Weiru, two of the international selections that the Eagles made. They hit waivers, and they cleared, and the Eagles were able to stash them on the practice squad. Curious, Adam, how much information do GMs have across the National Football League, some back channeling where they realize, all right, if we waive this player, we feel pretty comfortable that they're going to make it back to our practice squad?
5: Well, I mean, it's always a guess, and you never fully know. And it's a tough thing to figure out. Here's the deal. You have to know your players well enough that you're making the best decision on them, what they are, and whether or not they'll clear, regardless of what other people are thinking. If you think that guy played well and he flashed in games, you know what I noticed yesterday? I think the Eagles had four players claimed. Mm-hmm. Two of them were in teams they had joined practices with. One was the Bengals, one was the Patriots, right? Did they have joined practices with the Bengals?
4: No, just the Patriots.
5: Okay, they had the preseason game versus the Bengals.
4: Right.
5: So I'm going to guess that New England noticed that player in practice that week. I'm going to guess that Cincinnati noticed the player in the game. But the joint practices are more so because you get a longer look at the guy up close and personal. But all these teams have reports on all these guys. And there may have been a guy that a team wanted to sign. He chose Philadelphia over that team. And they've been waiting like yesterday, I know I spoke to somebody, the Raiders claimed they had the top claim, and they went through the entire pool. And I don't think they sized it up as an overly deep waiver talent pool. And if they did, they would have claimed more players than they did, but they only claimed one. They claimed a cornerback from San Francisco, and they liked him when he was coming out, but they didn't get him. So they had their reports on him. They had their curiosity on him. And when they had the chance to go get him yesterday, they did. So a lot of times it's the information that you've built over time, and you have a chance to go get that guy at a certain time, and you obviously follow through on that.
6: Adam, when you talk to people around the NFL when in regards to the Cowboys, what's the expectation this year for them? We know that they have a ton of talent. We know they've made some changes defensively. Do people think the Cowboys could seriously challenge and could win the NFC East this year?
5: Oh, definitely, without question. I don't even hesitate in saying that. And I think they're going to be one of the better teams in football this year. And I think that their defense is going to be transformed. They added a lot of key parts. I think Caleb Downs is going to be an impact player for the Cowboys right away. And I think the Dallas Cowboys will have a real chance to make a lot of noise this year. That's what I think.
4: Now, Adam, this is a bit of a random story. Johnny, I don't even know if you've seen this. Did you hear about the new plane that's being discussed, the Concorde plane? All right, so there is a jet, a supersonic jet, that is reportedly weeks away from being tested. It would make a flight from London, instead of 8 hours from New York, to 3.5 hours, which could then lead to the NFL saying, yep, London would be a full-time place for an NFL team. What have you been hearing on that, Adam?
5: We've heard about the league. Rogers talked about wanting to expand. I would think in time it'll happen. I have no idea whether that's 5 years, 10 years, 20 years, 25, no idea. But look, there's so much money there. You see the value of these franchises. Why would you not expand? Like I would want to create another international division with four teams going for $10, $15 billion each. Like, Why not?
4: So instead of moving a team, you would completely you would make four new rosters.
5: I don't know how you do it because right now there's eight divisions of four, but there's been enough realignment over the years that you could do anything you want to do. So I don't know how you do it. I can tell you this. It wouldn't be hard to sit down, assemble people for a committee, have discussions, and come up with an answer to that. So maybe you go back to, let me just think about this. If you added two teams, 34, and maybe you just have two conferences, no divisions, 17 teams in the top, whatever, go. I mean, I'm just, that was off the top of my head. Zero thought, zero discussion with anybody.
4: About
5: we get rid
4: that.
5: Of divisions, right? And we're just going to add two teams because for the two teams, one in each conference, it's going to be $30 billion in revenue for owners. Split up 30, it's an extra $1 billion per team for nothing. It's billion.
4: That's crazy. NFL just continues to print money. Adam, thanks for the time, man. We'll talk to you again next week as we get closer to start of the regular season.
5: Have a great day, guys. Thank you.
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4: They have found ways to win from guys up and down the entire roster. 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
6: Let's discuss with Barrett Brooks. NBC Sports Philadelphia makes his debut on Marks and Stalchunas. What's up, Barrett?
14: Good morning, gentlemen.
4: Yo, Barrett. What's up, brother?
6: What's going on, buddy? How
14: oh,
6: are
14: man,
6: you?
14: Two of my favorite guys. Andrew. Johnny, dude, what's up, baby?
4: Dude, I was telling John the other day, you know, back in the day, producing the fine Saturday morning program of Devon Givens and Barrett Brooks. Dude, I had a blast working with you guys.
14: Bro, we had one of the brothers on the blue line. I mean, it was great, man. Fabulous, man. Then you... Me and Mars, we go way back with a show. We had a YouTube show, so awesome. You know, it was great talking to you guys. You know, and it's great talking to you guys now. But you know what? I'm gonna say this and listen to your conversation. I would say because two guys are on a hot seat. When I say a hot seat, I'm thinking Jalen Hurts and the head coach are on a hot seat. So I would say it would have to be Super Bowl or bust because it's just so common for us to make it to the playoffs. It is in that, you know, to me, in that focus.
6: Yeah, I mean, so you have to look at it, right? Like, what does one win a playoff game? Well, if they're playing the wild card round, that means they lose in the divisional round. And I can tell you this, Barrett, I can tell you, at least from the fans and the media, losing in the divisional round is not going to be good enough for us.
14: Not at all. We're in a position where we have the talent. You know, we have an open window. We got Saquon for next, you know, I guess 2 more years. This offensive line will not be the same offensive line. You won't have Lane Johnson back. He said he's going to retire. And I doubt seriously if anybody could talk Dickerson to coming back. So it won't be the same. And not having those guys there will kind of put you in a position like, all right, that window is almost slightly gone now.
6: Yeah, Barrett, it's a great point because you look at it this year and it's like, okay, is this the step back year? No. If you have to replace Lane Johnson next year and Landon Dickerson, which, by the way, is a really, really big possibility, and now, like, all right, Saquon's a year older. Does that mean Saquon's not going to have as much in the tank this year as he did next year? Who knows what the wide receiver position looks like? So I agree with you. This is almost like you're in the last year of this window, and then Howie's going to have to make some adjustments next year. But
14: absolutely.
6: So when you look at this division, all right, are the Eagles closer to an 11-win team? Or are they closer to a 14-win team? 11 wins maybe gets them the division. 14 wins, they're number one, number two seed.
14: Well, I'm thinking, you know, it's going to be almost in a boom or bust type of situation with that also. They're going to have to win the division, I think, just on how powerful this conference is. You know, there's not a lot of bad teams in this conference. There are teams that could win on any given Sunday. So when I look at it, you've got these, you know, the guys you guys just talked about. You've got the Seattle. You've got... You know, you got the Rams, and everybody's talking, you know, just go ahead and crown them. You know, just crown them now. They don't need to play anymore. They got the best defense, in, you know, in the league. You know, all the players they just brought to their team. I mean, they got an MVP quarterback going into what's like 50th year. And, you know, he just makes all the throws, no look passes. And then, you know, you look at Dallas. Dallas has definitely gotten better. Their defense will be one of the top defense. They went out and got Gary. They got, you know, probably the best player in the draft and the safety they drafted from Ohio State. They're not lacking a lot. We know they can put some points up on offense. Like it or not, Dak Prescott can score points. Mm-hmm. It was their defense last year that kept them from being that elite type of team. So now that defense is kind of shored up. They got, you know, linebackers. They also got a guy in the secondary that can really turn things around. So it's going to be tough. This is not going to be a cakewalk. You know, Dallas will definitely be one of the premier teams in the conference and in the division. But I think we have to win the division to position ourselves in a way in which we won't have to play starting off with the Rams, or we won't have to play starting off with the Seattle Seahawks. We want to be that upper echelon team.
4: Now, Barrett, the good thing is when it comes to pressure, the Eagles have a quarterback that handles it pretty well. I don't know if you read the GQ article or saw some of the clips from it, but Jalen Hurts just always stoic, as we all know at this point. In your time playing in the NFL, and then, of course, you know, the years of you covering the Philadelphia Eagles for NBC Sports Philadelphia, Have you seen a quarterback that has been able to handle pressure regardless of his attributes? I'm not talking about arm strength. I'm not talking about speed, anything. Just handling the moment more so better than Jalen Hurts.
14: No, I haven't. I have played with, you know, one of the best quarterbacks in Randall Cunningham 1 year. And we saw how that ended in Dallas. And that was his last game playing in an Eagles uniform. And, you know, I've seen, you know, Mac, you know, Donovan McNabb, you know, he was that guy. You know, he was almost playing at the MVP level for like 4 years going to the NFC Championship game. And you still don't see him being as direct and, you know, and being somebody that, you know, by the media looks at as one of the upper echelon quarterbacks. Mac had to struggle. But, you know, you look at Hurts. He isn't, just by definition of him being in the Super Bowl twice, winning one Super Bowl, and he's Super Bowl, he's been the best player on the field. But he still hasn't garnered the respect I think that he needs, and he needs to be at. But also, because he is as stoic as he is, because he is, you know, to the point, and he doesn't have to be the guy that, you know, showing off or anything like that, his representation of the Eagles, to me, is great. But he's not that star quality type of guy that acts like that. And I think that's the difference. You know, he doesn't fight back when people are talking about him. And we're not used to that. You know, most players fight back. He just doesn't do it. He knows what his business is. He's going to go about his business. And that's how he approaches this game, which makes him a different from a lot of players at his position.
6: Yeah, talking to Barrett Brooks, former second-round draft pick of the Philadelphia Eagles. You just brought up the Randall game. So 1995, that's your rookie year. You were starting pretty much right off the bat, if I remember correctly, Barrett, or you were pressing to being a starter that year?
14: I started every single game, you know, in my rookie year, everywhere from the four preseason games. I started and played every single rep with them.
6: Wow.
14: Getting ready to be a starter in the NFL. So they wanted to get me ready, you know, from the very beginning.
6: Yep. So,
14: and, you know, it helped me out a lot. But, you know, it's you know, that's something that you don't usually do, but, I mean, I was able to do it.
6: Yeah.
14: Markel Bell may be a possibility for him, you know, the rest of the season going forward. I mean, if something does happen, he's got to step up. I think they're going to go with him at the right tackle position. I don't think they're using the swing tackle, but he may be thrusting the same position.
6: Yeah, he looks like he has some real potential for sure. So you're drafted by Ray Rhodes, but John Gruden was the offensive coordinator. What way?
14: Yes.
6: Ricky Waters was signed as a free agent, and Ricky used to point up into the booth at Gruden when he didn't get enough carries that he liked. What was it?
14: Absolutely.
6: What was it like playing with Gruden, who was in his 30s? He was really one of these first young hotshot coaches, and he came in and he knew what he was doing. But what was it like playing for Gruden?
14: Gruden was great to play with because he had a vision. He knew what he wanted to do. And to him, he was Mr. West Coast offense. And, you know, he was one of the most complicated coaches in the NFL at the time. You know, it was like a dissertation every time we, you know, in the huddle. You know, red, right, you know, scat, 322, why stick, not, you know, on two. I mean, it was just a dissertation. You know, half the players didn't know what the hell was going on because it was so detailed. And when you had a quarterback like Randall wasn't trying to study. He wasn't trying to study. He was going to go out there and freestyle. So because he didn't study as much as he needed to study, the offense really didn't take off with Randall. You know, it wasn't until we got, you know, players like Rodney Pete and Ty Detmer, who could run that offense effectively because they studied it more. Man, I tell you what, you know, he was definitely a great coordinator. He was a guy that was young, and there were two players on the team that were older than he was, you know, and here he is, you know, the head coach. I mean, Ed West, we call him Toolbox, tight end, he was older than him. Guy McIntyre, Riley McKenzie, they were older than Gruden was. So he's trying to, you know, get this offense in, implement this offense. But one thing he did do, he made sure the respect factor was there. That's why he was able to execute the offense, because if you don't have guys that respect you, it's all for naught because they're not going to do it. And I think that's what happened with Manny. Manny came in, commanded the respect, not by saying it, but his work ethic.
6: Yeah.
14: And how he allowed guys to understand, look, this is why we're doing this. And once you get a guy like Dale Hurst saying, all right, you're trying to do this, and there's already a little respect factor because he played the game and played the game at that position. it made a smoother transition for Manion to come in and really get these guys to understand what he wanted to do in his offense.
6: I mean, you guys aren't stupid. You know if a guy's smart, right? You know if a guy comes in, absolutely, you're like, why, he's sharp? And a guy can be 35 and not be sharp. So you can sniff those guys out pretty quick.
14: Oh, no question. Like a guy like Cliff Kingsbury, if he was to come in here, it'd be hard-pressed for him to really, especially at that age, around 30, when he did become a head coach. It'd be hard for, you know, guys to really pick up on who he is and really get them to buy into it now, especially these days. These new, you know, guys in NFL right now, they want to know why every time. And he doesn't always have the why on why they're doing it. He just says, just run what I run. Manion kind of knew that, all right, they want to understand why they're running this to set this up. You know, why am I underneath center? What is it going to help in the offense? You know, he's going to take what Saquon Barker saying, all right, you know, I want to be in an eye position, my shoulders, you know, parallel to the line of scrimmage so I can set blocks up, things of that nature. It just helped them, you know, really transition into this offense a lot faster because he gave them the whys and why not. And they could see, you know, conceptual concepts being, you know, orchestrated by him even in camp, mini camps, you know, OTAs. That really helped them out a lot, you know, and it helped out, you know, with the decision to bring him in.
4: Hey, Barrett, John brought up your playing career. Not many guys can say that they left on top, right? Your final game was winning the Super Bowl with the Pittsburgh Steelers back in 2006. Can you talk about the A.J. Brown feeling empty and the Jalen Hurts feeling empty? A.J. Brown felt empty because they won the Super Bowl, but they didn't win it his way, where he was involved a lot more. Jalen Hurts feels empty because he wants more. Now you went out on top, but can you sort of talk about the mentality of the athlete that after winning the Super Bowl, it seems like there's so many different reactions, and sometimes it's not just the joy of winning the big one.
14: Absolutely. Like me, myself, you know, I had a 12-year NFL career. So me leaving out on top, you know, the last regular season game that I played in, it just, you know, made me feel like, you know, all right, I've accomplished this. I can, you know, kind of let the reins go and be a regular guy now, you know, because I reached the highest platform. The last game I played in, official game I played in, was the highest platform that you could be in the NFL. I'll give you two guys, you know, kind of the same position, but different ways of looking at the Super Bowl. It was Jerome Bettis' last year also. Mm. It's his hometown in Detroit. How great is it to go out on top? You know, we ate dinner at his house in Detroit when we went out there. You know, to go out a champion on top and you know, have it like that. But then you look at the same team and you see a young quarterback. This is when Ben Roethlisberger was Ben Roethlisberger. He wasn't Big Ben then. His mindset was, wow, I just won a Super Bowl, but I'm not satisfied with it. I don't like the way the Super Bowl went. And he was literally sitting in his locker and really not celebrating with everybody because he did not throw a touchdown pass in the game. Even though he scored himself, he didn't throw a touchdown pass in the game. If you think Randall L threw that touchdown pass, and you know, to Hines Ward, he didn't throw one. So he was pretty disappointed. Even though we won the Super Bowl, he was not celebrating, you know, and it kind of drove him, kind of like it drove Jalen Hurts.
4: Does that happen more often than we think? Like the guy wins the Super Bowl, but it's like, yeah, but, you know, I still want to do more.
14: Absolutely. And you look at AJ. AJ wants to be a Hall of Famer. He wants a gold jacket. So a lot of the reason why he is the way he is, he wants to be the best player on the field. And he feels as though, you know, the confidence he had in the skill set, that he can be the best player on the field and he can help his team win. It's not a level of selfishness, but he truly believes in his abilities. And because he truly believes in that, he feels as though he can will a team to win. You can use him to win. He can carry a team. And if he doesn't get what he needs to get and doesn't carry a team the way he wants to, then he feels unfulfilled because he wants a gold jacket. So, I mean, that's just, you know, a level of understanding of what a player is or look through their eyes. It's tough, you know, when you want to be great. You wanted to be great your entire life. And even, you know, with the accomplishment of the team concept, the individual award sometimes oversees that, and you know, and they kind of overlap each other a little bit. But that's what you have with the the level of competition of guys in the NFL. You just don't know what will make them happy, but I think more so the gold jacket being the best player and him being a team, being on a team that he is orchestrating the wins, that's when he'll be content.
6: All right, there he is, Barrett Brooks, Birds Huddle, pre and post. You doing college games this year too, Barrett?
14: Yeah, I'll be in Tulsa, this weekend. I got Oklahoma State at Tulsa this weekend.
6: Nice.
4: Love it. That's awesome.
6: Nice. All right, love you doing college football too. You're busy. We appreciate a few, bud. Thank you.
14: Thanks a lot, fella. Appreciate you.
6: All right, there he is, Barrett Brooks.
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6: So you ready? I'm locking this up because he would have been in high school at the when Friends was like in early college when Friends was like a big franchise.
4: Yeah.
6: Kevin Nagandy of ESPN, the big star on SportsCenter, now with college football duties, I will guarantee you was a fan of the show Friends. Kevin, hello. Good morning.
5: Good morning, guys. You want to know why I loved Friends?
6: Hey.
5: Because I grew up on Family Ties, and I thought Courtney Cox was the prettiest female ever created. And then that carried over, and I was like, well, I think I want to say I was 19 and 20 when I got sucked into that. So I was in college at Temple when Friends came out. But if we're talking about old school shows, I actually still watch it. I'm not kidding. The Stooges. I'm a huge Three Stooges guy. I used to watch that on Channel 29.
6: I said it recently.
5: In the afternoon.
6: Kevin, if you go on one of the streaming TVs, like Roku has it, Samsung Plus,
5: yeah,
6: they'll have a Stooges channel where you can go on and it's just 24/7. And I do it because, like you growing up, Andrew doesn't understand. There weren't a lot of options on the weekends when you're watching TV. So you have infomercials. And then sometimes you get wrestling or the Stooges. And I would always watch the Stooges. And I still laugh out loud when I watch it.
5: Hey, listen, it still holds up matter what. Like, I mean, I'm 51 now, and I still laugh my tail off with my brother while we watch it. You know, me and my brother also, if we're really going to get deep into this, huge into Looney Tunes, huge into Bugs Bunny. We'll pop in, you know, like there's a skit with Speedy Gonzalez and his cousin Slowpoke Rodriguez. And we'll find that, and we will roll out. And all the Gossamer. So I go really deep into it. And but if you want to go back, I think everybody in my generation, and that's probably tied with you as well, Mark.
6: Love
5: John,
6: it.
5: is specifically the lineup on Thursday night on NBC where you had the Cosby Show, Family Ties, Cheers, and then Night Court.
6: And then it went
5: all home runs.
6: All home runs, and it went different world, 8:30. 9 o'clock was Cheers, and then when Night Court dried up, what would they have? And L.A. Law was at 10, and then it was
5: Frazier
6: later on.
4: This is awesome.
6: Frazier was 9:30.
5: Frazier.
6: L.A. Law.
5: 9:30, yes.
6: L.A. Law, quality 80s drama with Corman Birdson.
5: Yes,
6: and, oh, man, what a show.
4: I watched SpongeBob.
5: So, yeah.
6: All right. Well, Kev, listen, there's a lot going on in sports with the Phillies and everything else, but I know you're Temple Owls. Like, I feel like I have to scratch the Temple surface here. And by the way, coming up at 9:30, we have tickets to the Penn State Temple game. Andrew and Sean Rodman, who's also a Temple alum, are going to compete for a caller.
4: Let's go
6: to see who gets the tickets. But college football season's back. I know you got. I know you're doing stuff. ESPN. You do the college football countdown or game day, or you're a big college football guy. But like what? So if you're a Temple fan, it's tough because you get the good year, you get the good coach, and then people say, now I can go to a bigger school. And with NILs, maybe players are going to leave if they're good. So it's when you look at the college football landscape, it's tough to be a team like Temple because if you have a good year, then you're likely to lose everything you have good.
8: Yeah, we got Coach Keeler.
6: Correct.
8: He's 67 years old.
5: And by the way, Keeler's doing a phenomenal job. John, like, this is the way of... I mean, this is the way college football has been, I think, for decades. If you're a smaller school and there's a bigger opportunity, I've always said, you know, when people got upset with Matt Rhule and people got upset that guys were leaving and Al Golden, when he left, I said, that means it's a good thing. They want what we have. They want what was established. I know there were people upset with Jeff Collins. I'm like, that means in 2 years, what he did with Matt Rhule's guys and then what he did with the guys that he brought in, he put us in a good spot. You want other programs to take some of our guys, big programs, not middle tier, because that's just knowing who you are. Now, a lot of people are like, what about loyalty? There's no loyalty. There's loyalty to making sure you're taking care of your family. And that's the way it is. And I understand that reality. But the one thing is, Keeler's done a great job in his staff is identifying talent and saying, hey, can you stay here 2 years? Can you find a way to stay here 2 years? We will develop you. We will make sure we put you in a good spot. And they play hard, man. They play tough.
4: Oh, yeah.
5: I think they're going to surprise some people this year as they did last year, which is great. It's all you want. You want hope. And this fan base has some hope because Keeler has provided some stability after, you know, the debacle that was Rod Carey.
4: Oh,
5: and Stan Drayton tried his best. He just couldn't identify local talent. I think Keeler has figured it out. You got to circle the area because there's a ton of talent in the area, and you find the right guys, and you find the guys that leave and then want to come back to the area. And honestly, like, I'm excited to see what happens at Temple. I don't come with grand illusions that
4: they're
5: going to find a way of 2015 and they're going to go, you know, win 9-10 games. I don't come
6: fun
5: up with
6: fun season
5: that.
6: Is me, what you want. Fun season,
5: exactly.
6: Win some games and have fun watching the team,
5: yes.
6: And feel good about yourself.
5: Competitive games, no matter what, are you in it? Do you feel like you're building something? And you feel that as a Temple alum watching what KC has put together.
6: All right, Kev, just college football in general, what's going on with the players that were undrafted with teams and now they're granted the fifth year and they go back and they play and the SEC suing LSU and it's a big mess. How does all this turn out for this season?
5: Oh, and now the showdown is because today's the day you got to submit your 105 players, your 2026 roster to the conference. And now who blinks, right? Now that the injunction last night came down in a state court in Louisiana, you see the federal court, basically SEC in Alabama, filing that federal lawsuit against LSU to basically say, hey, we're not messing around. We're not messing around. We will fine you. You guys will pay some major consequences next year. You'll lose power to vote. I mean, it's a flagship school, LSU. They were part of the original in 1933 with the SEC. So the message is being sent. The Big 12 did this with Brendan Sorsby and Texas Tech.
6: Yeah.
5: Hey, the entire conference is united. You cannot play this guy. No matter what, no matter what these courts are saying, especially these local courts favoring you, you cannot do that. So a lot of that stuff plays a role here. So to me, it's, does Lane Kiffin blink? Does he realize that Greg Sankey, a guy that gave him an opportunity in the SEC, does he realize, is this worth it? Is this worth the squeeze? I'm not sure it is.
4: Now, sticking with college football, does Bill Belichick survive the season?
6: Wow. Yeah.
5: I think the idea of winning this past weekend gave him some hope. And then that investigation and everybody around the sport was like, wait, where's Steve Belichick? Wait, Mike Lombardi, who is, you know, a close confidant of Belichick, something went down. You're waiting. But then you hear about the allegations and you're like, whoa, I'm not sure if he survives. Think about it, too. There's a price to pay, and how much is the check? He's got $10 million this year, $10 million next year. Oh, that's tough for North Carolina, but eventually they're going to find the money because what, again, comes back to, is it worth the squeeze?
6: Yep.
5: And North Carolina is one of those programs, or I should say schools, where if you embarrass them, is it really worth it? And this is going to be messy and ugly.
6: They already want him out based on what happened last year. They don't like the 24-year-old girlfriend running around with the miniskirt and the boots on the sidelines. They're embarrassed. They could actually fire him for cause depending on what happens here, this investigation. Maybe he had nothing to do with it, and it's just his staff. But listen, they're investigating for a reason.
5: The cause is a huge, huge thing. Keep that, all of that in mind. It's not pretty, you know, and this just, it just makes me want to watch the games more than ever, because in the end, If you look at the sport and how the sport has played out, especially over the last 10 years, the redeeming quality is the actual games. Everything else is just madness, man. And it just doesn't make sense. And I think people are going to see that the same way with baseball. There's so much madness outside and the pending strike that's going to be coming down the road, or I should say lockout. And baseball still is great when you watch it. Enjoy it while you can in September and October, because 2027, we could be just waiting and wondering and just playing back highlights from 2026.
6: Well, Kevin Agundy, that's our next question is, Phil's four games back. What do you know? The Braves are in town for four. The opportunity. And I'm not saying they're going to sweep. I'd almost be okay. Listen to this. We've been doing some hot takes today.
3: Ooh.
6: Kevin, I'd sign up right now to win two. To split the series, because you got Houston coming in next. As long as they stand their ground right now as a legit wild card, I don't really need the division. I mean, I would like it. I want them to beat the Braves, but I'd be okay if they won two and lost two.
5: Okay, so it's interesting. The results so much. I would love for them to win three or four, especially tonight. I think tonight is a critical tone setter, right? But the results, I'm not really focusing on here. I'm focusing on, do they maintain the same patience that we have seen over the last couple of weeks with the at-bats? Or do you come back home and you say, oh, one swing of the bat, one swing can change everything in this bandbox, and I'm just going to hit a home run, and then you have awful at-bats. You don't play real baseball, moving runners, taking what they give you. Those, the last, the Bryce Harper 4-for-4 night, I was blown away. The last win, if you watch his at-bats, he was taking what they were giving him. He wasn't trying to crush the ball. And when you can see that and they have some speed, all I care about is, are you maintaining quality at-bats? Because you have to carry that over into the postseason. As we know, the thing that has crushed the Phillies, if you get their top three guys out, you're good to go. And that has been... that has been, honestly, ever since the 2022 Astros five-homer game, that has been just hovering over this team when they face really good, smart pitching staffs. Do you chase? Do you chase? Do you chase? And Arise, I'm not saying he changed the lineup.
6: He changed the lineup.
5: When Arise showed up, it felt like everybody has changed their approach to the plate. I want to see that. I want to see, can they continue that? I need to see Nola give us six innings. So you don't take 3 1/3, you give up five runs, and now we've got to, patch this bullpen and tax them. That's been a huge difference here too. Painter going deep. You're not taxing the bullpen. You're not putting guys out there that you need in the eighth inning, and you're putting them in the sixth inning. So to me, more than anything else over this four-game set, are you making sure that you are playing the same type of baseball we saw in August so we can continue that in September and then hopefully a deep run in October?
6: All right, Kev, always appreciate you, buddy. We'll be watching tomorrow on ESPN.
5: Fellas, be good. Thank you. Man, take Kevin. Care. Go Owls.
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4: 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May not be likely, so if you want to take a look at some of the other teams in the AAC, like Navy, that's actually not trading that high either. Navy has the best problem.
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1: We're going to do a little Tepple trivia. So here's what we're done. So it's going to be Andrew against Sean Rodman. Sean Rodman's a proud alumni of Temple. And we know Andrew is Mr. Temple.
2: Damn, oh, yeah. I actually competed in Mr. Temple.
1: You did?
2: Yes. I was runner-up.
1: Did you take your shirt off for it?
2: I did at one point, yeah.
1: What's Mr. Temple?
2: Mr. Temple was you show your pride of Temple. You did a little skit.
1: Is that right?
3: Yeah. I don't even know what this is.
2: Oh, yeah. First place was $500 cash. Second place was a $10 gift card to Fresh Grocer.
1: Were you in a fraternity?
2: No. But I was an honorary member of AKL. I just wasn't in the frat.
1: You went to the parties.
2: But I didn't have to pay for the cup. I didn't have to, didn't have to sleep in the cesspool that it was a frat house.
1: You tried out for Mr. Temple and you came in second?
2: Came in second place, yeah. $10 gift card to Fresh Grocer was the runner-up prize. $500 cash for first place.
1: Nice.
2: Yeah.
1: All right. And you had no shirt on at one point.
2: Yeah.
1: Oh, well, he wins the contest of being Mr. Temple. What have you done, Rodman?
3: Nothing like that, that's for sure. I lost automatically.
2: Yeah, it was kind of hard. I lost. The guy that won came out on stage, and it was kind of hard to beat that.
1: Yeah, he was hot.
2: Yeah.
1: He's a hunk.
2: No, he came out on stage.
1: Came out as being gay?
2: Yeah.
1: Oh, well, he should be disqualified. And you can't use that.
2: And I was like, well, how do I beat that?
1: Now, hang on a second. He said he was gay on stage, or he came out to where everybody was like, oh, my God.
2: No, he did. So he did like a...
1: Chad is gay.
2: His skit was, well, not skit, his talent, he wrote a poem, and that was him coming out publicly.
1: He wrote a poem, and it all wrapped up with him coming out as being...
2: Yeah.
3: Did you go first or second?
2: I went after, before him.
3: Okay.
1: Yeah, I would say, because if you would go after, you know it's over. At least you went out and you said, listen, I got a shot.
2: I got a shot, yeah.
1: This $500 could be in my pocket.
2: Yeah, I did not win.
1: All right, well, listen, so we have five questions, and Rodman and Andrew are going to compete. Now, we've had callers. Caller number one is Andrew from Ambler. Andrew, you need to pick whether you're on Team Andrew or Team Rodman, and depending on who you pick, you could win the tickets. Who are you picking? Andrew, hello.
4: Yeah.
1: Who are you picking? I think the phone was down. What do you got?
4: Sorry, it's all right. I got Salchunas.
1: Oh, let's go. Team Salchunas, Andrew, and Anthony, that means that you have no choice. You get Team Worm. Sean Worm, go Robin. Worm.
3: Let's go.
1: All right, here we go. Give me a little music or something. So these are all, the answer involves a number.
2: Okay.
1: It's the person that comes close. There's five questions. Each answer is a number. It's the person that comes closest. You can go over.
2: Okay,
1: we're not
2: going to
1: do Price is Right.
2: Good.
1: Right. But it's the closest. All right?
2: All right.
1: All right. So the guys have whiteboards in front of them. So I want you to write down all your answers, 1 through 5, and then at the end, we'll go over each answer and you can show it, okay?
2: All right.
1: Question number one. Bring the music down a little bit there, Rodman. What year was Temple University founded? The year Temple University was founded. I'll give you a couple seconds here to think about that and write down your answer. Temple University, was it founded when? Whoever gets closer wins that one. All right, question number two. Paul Palmer, the all-time leader in rushing at Temple, how many yards did he rush for in his 4 years at Temple? Paul Palmer. Now, I think he does the radio broadcast, or at least he did.
2: I think he still does.
1: Paul Palmer, how many years? And he was there 4 years, according to my crack staff in the back, which was wrong last time. Just saying. All right, write down your answer. Question number three. What year did Temple men's basketball last make the Elite Eight?
2: The last appearance in the Elite Eight
1: for Temple men's basketball. Think about that for a second. I'll give you a couple extra seconds to rack your brain. Going back to 1 year. Now, obviously, if you give the same answer, you would both tie and get that correct answer. And there is a tiebreaker. All right.
2: Okay.
1: Finishing up. Okay. What year was the Temple mascot Hooter renamed Hooter the Owl? Because there was a name before that.
2: Oh, my God.
1: The year that he was renamed Hooter. What year? If you guys were real Temple guys, you would know a lot of these
2: off
1: the top of your head.
3: Well, you're runner up for Mr. Temple.
2: I'm runner up for Mr. Temple.
1: All right. Yeah, this would be a huge. Huge letdown if you didn't win this.
2: I might not win this.
1: Final question. How many Temple football players have made an NFL Pro Bowl? NFL Pro Bowl. Does anybody need a question? Repeat it.
3: Can I have a clarification on that last one? Can one player, does that count as one or two? Like if he makes multiple Pro Bowls.

0: One. How many Temple football players?
1: Just one clarification.
0: Have made the NFL's Pro Bowl. Oh, look at you. You must know a player that had multiple Pro Bowls.
1: All right. Actually.
0: I'm going to give you 5 more seconds to finish up. Finish your answers. Bring them down. All right, bring the music down. All right.
2: I really hope I didn't disappoint Andrew and Ambler here.
0: So, and you're going to have to show your answer to make sure. What year was, you can do it after we answer it. What year was Temple University founded? Andrew, you said what?
2: I put 1903.
1: I put 1878.
0: Rodman is up 1-0. Wow. 1884.
2: Oh, no. Okay.
0: All right. How many rushing yards did Paul Palmer have in his 4 years at Temple?
2: I put 2,750.
1: I put 4,378.
0: It's 2-0 Rodman on a blowout so far.
2: Oh, my God.
1: He was a Heisman, finalist, right?
0: Runner-up.
1: Runner-up, yeah.
0: Maybe. All right, what year did Temple, obviously, Sal Tunis doesn't know his Temple football history.
2: No, I don't.
0: What year did Temple men's basketball last make the Elite Eight?
2: I put, 13-14, the season of 2013.
0: Rodman?
1: I just went the year I was born,
0: 1998. We don't even need the last two questions.
2: Are
0: Rodman clinches 2001!
1: Let's go, Anthony.
2: Oh, my God.
0: Wow. Anthony, you win it. All right, last one. Hooter the Owl?
2: I put 08. I don't know.
1: 87.
0: 84. It is a clean sweep so far. So the name of Hooter before that was Victor E. Al.
2: Oh, of course, Victor E.
0: Created in 1977, renamed in 1984 for a clean sweep. How many Temple players have made the Pro Bowl?
2: Guys,
1: I went with 4.
2: I put 12.
0: 4 on the dot. Rodman wins with a walk-off.
2: Not even close.
1: I can name 2 of them. That's about it.
2: Dude, Andrew, I'm so sorry. I didn't even come close.
1: This makes me feel much better because we did this on Middays and Marks.
0: Hold on a second. Hey, Andrew, you picked Sal Tunis and you lose.
2: Dude, that's on me, man.
0: Your thoughts?
3: It kills me. I'm going to have to watch Penn State win at home then.
0: Oh, no. Anthony, congratulations, man. Are you a Temple fan or just a football fan?
3: Just a football fan.
0: Awesome. All right, enjoy the tickets. Hang on, we'll get your information.
2: Man.
0: Wow. Mr. Temple.
2: You were at school more recently, that's why.
0: Runner-up. Hang on a second. Mr. Runner-up. Gets nothing, gets dominated.
2: Yeah, I got crushed, man.
0: This is going to have to be a recurring bit. You're Mr. Temple. Sean Rodman is Mr. Temple, 5-0.
2: Look, I give you credit. Clearly, I had more fun at Temple than you did. You actually studied.
1: I had a little bit of fun.
2: No, you studied, you nerd.
1: I don't know if I studied. It just helped that I did all the Owl Sports updates.
2: Wait, did you actually go on campus?
1: Occasionally.
0: So hold on, did you not do Owl Update?
2: I did WHIP,
0: radio station. They didn't have that when I was there.
2: Yeah, I did the radio station, and I wrote for the Temple News for 5 minutes.
0: There you go.
1: I think I did the Temple News for 5 minutes as well.
0: Well-rounded and knows his history of Temple. There you go.
2: Dude, I'm proud of you, Sean.
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14: 10 years ago today, Ricky, it's just funny because yesterday I said that Howie Roseman fleecing other GMs is one of the most overblown narratives when you actually look at the trades. He's a great GM, don't get me wrong, but this idea that he just fleeces everybody is so overstated. But 10 years ago today might have been his best trade ever. Do you know which one I'm talking about?
15: I'm going to say no just for giggles.
14: Do you remember which one?
15: I believe I read it today.
14: Oh, did you? Which
15: I
14: one do you
15: think? So.
14: So think about it. It's very late in the season. It's September 3rd. You're a few days away from opening day in the NFL.
15: I read it, and I'm blanking right now.
14: So I'll give you a hint.
15: Yeah, you caught me off guard, and you did it on purpose.
14: Teddy Bridgewater ends up getting that severe
15: Sam
14: knee
15: Bradford.
14: Injury. Yes. The Vikings starting quarterback, Teddy Bridgewater, goes down. Sam Bradford, who was supposed to be the starting quarterback for the Eagles in 2016, gets traded. They get a first-round pick and a fourth-round pick, and they turn the keys over to Carson Wentz. Now, I was talking to Matt Minarek. He produced for us yesterday. He does all of our imaging here behind the scenes. And he said it was like the butterfly effect. Think about this. If Teddy Bridgewater doesn't hurt his knee in September of 2016, they don't trade Sam Bradford, which means what?
15: Which means Sam Bradford is the quarterback of the Eagles.
14: Which means Carson Wentz doesn't play that year.
15: Correct.
14: So 2017, when he's tremendous, is not his second year. It might have been his first year starting, but it gets even worse when you really think about it. Would they have signed Nick Foles in free agency after the 2016 season? You might not have needed him.
15: Absolutely not. You wouldn't have needed him. Everything bad would have happened.
14: Hold on.
15: It is the butterfly effect.
14: It gets even deeper. They used the first-round pick they got in exchange for Teddy Bridgewater for Sam Bradford for Derek Barnett, who recovers the fumble in the 2017 Super Bowl that you won.
15: They may never have won a Super Bowl. It could have changed everything.
14: It gets even deeper. The fourth-round pick that they got in exchange for Sam Bradford, they drafted Josh Sweat, who ended up helping you win the Super Bowl in Super Bowl 59. It's amazing when you go down the rabbit hole. If Teddy Bridgewater did not hurt his knee, what would have happened?
15: Can you imagine what? Oh my goodness! What is like? Oh my goodness! The events that occurred after the fact—it's
14: the butterfly effect. Matt Minara called it the Bridgewater effect.
15: Just were never involved in the trade.
14: Yeah, you would have had Bradford in 2016. Who knows what happens that year?
15: If he had a good year, you'd probably have him in 17.
14: Maybe as Wentz's backup. I don't know. Like, what was?
15: I don't know.
14: But Wentz certainly
15: We would not have had seen Wentz at that point.
14: Yeah. So would Wentz have been as good as he was in 2017? Because that was his second year. He got to grow in 2016. The whole thing's wild when you
15: then
14: start
15: Carson
14: to think about
15: Wentz
14: it.
15: Maybe wouldn't even have blown out his knee.
14: Maybe you never have Jalen Hurts because Wentz doesn't play that year.
15: It's insanity. It is insanity.
14: It is pretty wild. But 10 years ago today, Sammy Sleeves got traded to the Minnesota Vikings for a first and a fourth this late in the season.
15: Sammy Sleeves, I love that.
14: I remember seeing that news, though, and I'm like, there's no way. You're not trading your starting quarterback a week before game one of a season. But that's how much they believed in Carson Wentz. And he had a pretty decent rookie campaign. There was a lot of ups and downs, but it led to 2017. But pretty cool to think about. What could have been if Teddy Bridgewater didn't hurt his knee? Put everything into motion. All right. But on Thursdays at 4:30, Angry Ricky shows up. Get off my mouth.
16: Don't get him angry.
17: What is going on? Angry Ricky, there he is.
18: I'm emotionally disturbed.
17: Oh, there's an excuse for everything.
19: Get out.
16: Don't stir the pot.
17: The hell with this. What is going on? Seriously. What has happened to this fan base?
16: Because you don't want Ricky Bo to tell you to get off my mound.
15: Who's doing this screaming? My goodness.
20: It's you.
14: What do you got for me?
15: All right, look, I got a double whammy, and it's the same place. You know that I love my coffee in the morning. I have to go get my iced coffee in the morning from my friends at Dunkin' all the time. You know I was on vacation. I was down in Hilton Head, South Carolina. Now, down there, you don't really go to the drive-thru because it may take you all day to get through the drive-thru. So instead, I go in every day. You know, you walk in there. You're usually one of two or three people inside the store. I walk in, walk behind some guy. Now, 4 days in a row, it was fine. This is the fifth day I go in. Walk behind this guy. You know, older guy. I wouldn't say stunningly old, but older. And he got a coffee. I saw him pay for the coffee. I see him get, now he's like, oh, wait a minute. I need donuts. Two dozen donuts. He starts going one by one with the donuts. Gets about six or eight deep and says, wait a minute, can we cancel that? Let's start that order over. And the weird part, like he would go powdered, then he'd go, you know, frosted chocolate, and then he'd go back to powdered again. Well, no, just go 3, 3, 3, and 3 and run. No, instead, he goes through all this mess. Then it's supposed to be two dozen, starts the second dozen. He goes, you know what? I'm only going to get another half dozen of donuts. This is going on for about 10 minutes now. So I've been standing in line to get one coffee for 10 minutes. And then he says, after he does that, she's got to go from the little or the big box to the little six donut box. Does that. And then he says, and you know what? I need six bagels to go along with this. So now he's picking out bagels. Now I'm about 12 minutes in and it's still going. Comes to the time he's got to make his payment. Takes out a card, puts it in the machine that's set on, you know, the machines are set out front. They're on like basically a hook they're on.
14: Yeah.
15: He jams his card in, up goes the machine, onto the floor, pulls the wire out, everything. They got to reset the whole machine.
14: Oh, man.
15: So I'm just like sitting here going, this is never ending. They reset the machine. He does it a second time. You know, the nerve of this guy turns around to me and goes, huh. Good luck with these people. I literally got up to the front, ordered my coffee, ran my app through it. And I was done. I just kind of looked at him. He gave me like a dirty look, like I did something wrong, which I didn't. So this morning, that's story number one. So I was pissed off at this guy the whole time, and he tried blaming it on the people at Dunkin', which was wrong. This morning, I go into Dunkin' again. Everything's normal. I walk in. This guy is waiting near where you would pick up your mobile order. My mobile order was not quite up yet.
14: Same guy or different guy?
15: No, completely different. Okay. Completely different state.
20: That first one was in Hilton Head, you said, right?
14: Oh, that one was in Hilton Head. Okay.
15: So I'm standing there, and this dude kicks off his sneakers and is in bare feet inside the Dunkin' Donuts.
14: No, not at a food establishment.
15: He literally took his shoes off and was like scratching his feet with his other foot.
14: Oh, God.
15: I'm like, this is just disgusting. Just give me my coffee. Let me get out. I end up getting the coffee, getting out. And, of course, I mumble under my breath. Yep, good. Take your feet out like that and just walk out. And he didn't say anything, but he's parked next to me on the way out. Now I'm in reverse. What does he do? Opens up his door, misses my mirror by about like a quarter of an inch.
14: Oh, man.
15: So I beep like to have him stop what he's doing. He looks at me and throws his arms up in the air like I did something wrong. You know what, pal? KMA. I am so sick of people doing stupid things in places that people just want to go get their stuff and leave. The guy in South Carolina, that was the biggest joke I've ever seen.
14: All right, so I got a solution for you to this whole problem.
15: You're going to tell me not to go or go through the drive-thru.
14: Even better than that. And Booney said the same thing on the text board. Oh, Booney.
18: The almighty Booney.
14: You said you have the Dunkin' app.
15: No, I need to go out.
14: Just order on the app.
15: I did.
14: So what are you waiting behind the guy at Hilton Head for?
15: Because in Hilton Head, you couldn't order on the app. It wouldn't go through the app. So I had to wait.
14: In your local one, you order on the app before you get
15: there. Yeah, and the guy sits there and takes his shoes off while I'm waiting. You.
14: Okay. Yeah, so Hilton
15: Head took his shoes off and started. Yeah, the floors can't be clean, number one.
14: Yeah, it's nasty.
15: I mean, they're clean, but they're not clean.
14: Now, what would be the difference if he was wearing flip-flops?
20: Oh, my God, he said he's scratching his feet.
15: Something on the bottom of his shoes, at least. I mean, the bottom of his feet, at least.
14: Yeah, the scratching of the feet's where
15: he started, like, he was literally standing there, and he was like,
20: Oh,
15: scratching at his feet, like a dog would.
14: But at least he's using his other foot, not his hand, because that would have been even worse if he was using his fingers to scratch his feet.
15: Well, I'm surprised he didn't wipe his butt and then grab food. That would have been just right there up that alley.
14: All right, so you do use the app, though, because...
15: Always use the app.
14: Do you want me to tell you what Booney said to you?
20: Uh-oh.
14: He says, order on the app, Pop. It's 2026.
15: By the way, ask him if he still wants his tickets.
20: Oh.
15: How about that? How's the price wrong? It might be wrong now.
14: For Booney, maybe. Ask him if he still wants his tickets. Although the almighty Booney weighs in one more time.
20: Uh-oh.
14: Does he even really exist? He just sent a bunch of laughing emojis. He knows he might have bleeped up here.
15: Yeah.
14: Booney might have messed himself up. All right, get off my mound with Ricky Bowe. Apparently, do not take long at Dunkin' Donuts, and do not take your shoes off and scratch your own feet.
15: And that's not just there. Any food establishment or drink establishment, you don't take your shoes off and start scratching your feet with your other foot. It's gross.
14: You taking this advice, Addison?
20: I feel like this type of stuff only happens to you.
15: That's not true, because there were other people in there. It does happen. I was looking around.
14: All right, so don't do this tonight. So Addison tonight, who's producing for us behind the glass, has a special dinner. Her first time at the Saloon.
20: The Saloon.
14: In South Philly.
20: With my family.
15: Great place.
14: Yeah, you're going to enjoy your meal tonight.
15: Notice she had to say with the family.
20: Yeah, yes, it's with my family.
14: No, she wants all the guys to know. Yeah. I'm not going on a date.
15: Not going on a date.
14: I'm single and ready to mingle
15: look
14: for
15: at
14: the
15: me.
14: Guys out there.
15: Hey, look at me. I'm going to put curlers in my hair before we go on. And I'm going to sit here in front of Ricky and Bill with these huge curlers in my hair.
14: So Addison said... maybe five times today. I can't wait to have steak tonight.
20: Of course.
15: A big fat steak.
20: Come on.
14: A big fat steak from the Saloon.
20: Steakhouse, isn't it?
14: You can't go wrong at the Saloon.
15: They have great food.
14: Yeah, whatever you get, you'll enjoy it. So, all right, that was Get Off My Mound. We do it every Thursday at 4:30.
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14: When we were looking at some of the, not only Vegas odds, but a lot of the NFL experts, a lot of people are picking the Cowboys to win the division. And sometimes it's hard in this city. You look at the Cowboys and you have your green-colored glasses on. You hate them so much, it's hard to acknowledge that they're probably going to be a good football team. But we're going to talk to Tim McManus of ESPN about it. He's going to be joining us every Thursday from now until the Super Bowl. Tim A., what's going on, my brother?
29: What's going on, boys? Good to be with you.
14: Good to talk to you as always. Look, let's get the Cowboys out of the way first. I've been reading a lot of articles. I've been seeing a lot of stuff nationally. They seem to be the hot pick right now to win the division. How much better do you think the Cowboys will be this year?
29: Yeah, it seems like this is an annual tradition here. It's like everybody builds the Cowboys up and then they fall short of expectations. I actually like them this year, though. They have a high-powered offense. And they made some additions on defense that makes you believe, like, all right, we've already seen the floor here, and they can only go up in one direction. And I'm a big believer in Christian Parker. Of course, he came from the Eagles, has worked under Vic Fangio, super impressed anytime I had the chance to talk with him. And I think that the product speaks for itself and what the secondary did under him. So I believe that they are like a team on the come. I'm sort of buying, even though it's usually a fool's errand, I'm buying the Cowboys stock this year.
15: You're buying their stock even after their defense was a disaster last year?
29: Well, yeah, I think that they're going to be improved. You know, Caleb Downs, you don't often bank on rookies coming in and making a big impact, but I think that there can be an exception here. They've made some moves that I think will fortify them, and I think that they're in good hands with Parker. So, yeah, I am buying it. I mean, especially when you have a high-powered offense like that, Ricky, they're going to carry the day. And I think that the Cowboys' defense just has to be good enough. They obviously weren't last year. The whole Micah Parsons thing, total disaster. But I think they rebound defensively a little bit this year.
15: You good? I'm sorry. I didn't know who was going. All right, let's talk a little bit about the Eagles and talk about the wide receiver room. And what is that going to look like when this season gets underway?
29: Devontae Smith is the lead man. He's been waiting for this, I think, for a long time to finally have this mantle. And internally, the Eagles are excited about him grabbing it. They feel like he's going to have a big year. We obviously know the Jalen Hurts, Devontae Smith connection is real, and it's tried and tested. And I think that's going to be really good. It's really about what comes next. The hope was that Mekhi Lemon was going to be a big part of that. I'm not so sure that's going to be the kid out of the gate. It doesn't mean he doesn't play. Like every time that we've seen him come back from injury, it's throw him right back into that slot position with the starters. So I do expect he's going to get reps, but we just haven't seen it. Like we haven't seen the separation yet. We haven't seen him be able to have a steady connection with Hurts yet. That's going to take some time. This is a new offense for everybody, and this is someone who's obviously just entering the NFL for the first time. This is going to take a little while before that gets going. So a lot of the weight, I think, falls on the shoulders beyond Devontae Smith on Dontavian Wicks. And he did have a pretty strong summer overall. And I expect him to be sort of the number two with Lemon learning as they go here.
15: How have they been trying to ramp up Mekhi Lemon?
29: A lot of it was just had to be on the mental side while he was dealing with that hamstring injury. And they were trying to get creative by listening to Jalen Hurts' cadence during walkthroughs and trying to simulate it. But, of course, there's nothing that replaces being on the field. And so they basically just tried to get him in there working with the first team immediately once he got back there. You saw that they put him in for the third preseason game. That didn't go particularly well. 3 catches, 3 yards, and a ball that glanced off his hands for an interception. He's still got some work to do.
14: We're talking to Tim McManus of ESPN. He'll be with us every week throughout the season. Let's talk big picture with the offense, though, because you and I have had a lot of conversations about how good the defense can be, and they might be the best defense Fangio's ever had, which is crazy to say considering how good they've been over the last couple of years. But how good do you think the offense has to be? Do they have to be a top 10 offense for this team to three-peat as division champs and then hopefully make some noise in the postseason?
29: I would say a top 15, maybe. We'll probably get the job done, 13 to 15, somewhere in there. I don't think they have to be crazy good, but they have to be good at something. Like we saw in 2024, the formula is there. I mean, the formula is there. We've seen it. If you have a dominant defense, and I do believe that the defense is going to be very good under Vic Fangio in year 3, and you have a ground game that's able to carry the day and have a timely passing game, that's really what they're looking for. And I think, Bill, kind of the irony of that is what you're looking for mainly out of the passing game is like, okay, you can't turn the ball over a ton. If you're leaning on the ground game in the defense, that means you got to limit the turnovers. But they overhauled the offense where now you're asking the quarterback and the rest of the players to do things that they're not really, you know, haven't majored in over the course of their careers, and it could lead to more turnovers. So this is a very interesting part of the season for me. Is that the old way, while you know, could be very frustrating and needed to change, obviously, the flip side of that is that if you go to a passing game that's going to induce a bunch of turnovers, that could be problematic. But I think that the formula, generally speaking, is, look, Saquon looks great. The offensive line looks healthy. If you can ride that thing and get the play action off of that and pair that with the defense, you're in a pretty good spot.
14: All right, Tim. So our censor and corrector, the almighty Booney from NBC Sports Philadelphia.
18: The almighty Booney.
14: He says the way that you have your camera framed is making you look very short. Is there any way you could pull the camera down a little bit?
29: I don't know. Do I really need a camera angle to make me look short?
20: Miles better.
14: All right. Addison's saying it's a lot better. Yeah.
29: Right,
14: I mean,
29: Addison. Thank you, Booney.
14: Yeah, he's been texting.
15: All right, Tim. I don't, you know, as long as you're speaking to us, I'm good with that. So. All right, but I do have to ask you, you brought up the offensive line and the health. Okay, I'm a big believer in when the Eagles are good or when any football team is good, the trenches are where it all starts. Now, we know this team has been a bit banged up on the offensive line. Do they, in your opinion, have the depth to get by if there is an injury or two on the offensive line?
29: I love that you focus on this because it is absolutely the most important thing for this football team. You can paint 2 scenarios here. One of them in which they go all the way back to championship level, and that's with behind the strength of this offensive line. Lane Johnson's healthy. Cam Jurgens looks like himself. Landon Dickerson can stay on the field. Then you're talking about Saquon Barkley sort of recapturing what he had in 2024 to a certain extent, and them kind of riding potentially deep into the playoffs. The flip side of that is Lane Johnson goes down, Cam Jurgens back, acts up, Landon Dickerson is dragging his foot around, and you're talking about a totally different scenario. So it's the most important thing for this team this season is that the offensive line stays healthy. If they don't, Howie Roseman said as much. If you would have given him truth serum, the one thing that he was looking for above all else from training camp would interior offensive line depth develop? And the answer was yes, it did develop. I think that's a kudos to Chris Cooper, the new offensive line coach, following in the footsteps of Jeff Stoutland. How would he be? Still a lot until the final results are in, but I think it's a good sign that you do have some guys developing, that Willie Lampkin looks like somebody that could step in at center or guard if need be. Drew Kendall, same thing, that Markell Bell all of a sudden like moved right up into the swing tackle position ahead of Fred Johnson. And now people are talking like he could be the eventual replacement for Lane Johnson at right tackle permanently once Johnson hangs it up. And so, you know, the regular season's different. I mean, what we've seen to this point has all been training camp, you know, a cameo or two in the preseason, some joint practices. So we can't say for certain that this offensive line is going to rise to the occasion if they need to go to their depth. But the signs have been really strong this offseason so far for those guys.
14: All right, so while we're talking about the offensive line, because Ricky and I totally agree with you, it's probably the most important storyline headed into the season. Let's talk about Saquon Barkley, because last year, without a healthy offensive line, he still rushed for 1,100 yards. I was looking at the over-under for his rushing yards this season, and they got him about 1,050, which seems like, man, hammered the over. But do you see maybe, even if the offensive line's healthy, him not getting as many opportunities because of a Tank Bigsby? What kind of season you expecting from Saquon?
29: I'm expecting a pretty big season from Saquon. A 1,050, yeah, that feels light to me. That's a curious number. It's almost like the Vegas telling you something. What are they saying with that number? But from what I've seen, he looks healthy and he looks nimble. The jump cut is there. The acceleration is there. And the offensive line seemingly is going to be there too. I think it's really tough when you're coming off of not only like an historic campaign that he had where he's rushing just a ton of times, but also you're playing deep into the year, as far as it goes, into the Super Bowl. It limits the amount of time that you have to rest and recover and get back into your routine. And speaking with Jamal Singleton, the running backs coach recently, he said like there's a big difference. Having a longer off season now for Barkley, and I think that he's taken advantage of it. And also, you know, you don't have A.J. Brown here anymore, and you're having to get somewhat more creative, I think, in the passing game. I think Barkley, like, I'm not going to go overboard with it, but I could see him being more involved in this West Coast-style system as a pass catcher than we have seen in his first couple years here in Philly.
15: All right, let's switch over to defense real quick. I think we know the defensive line, what it's going to look like. For the most part, you know the defensive backs. What's the safety position going to end up looking like?
29: So Andrew McCube is going to be the steady presence there, whether they're in base or in sub packages. And then you're going to have Cooper DeJean alongside him in base. And then right now it looks like it's going to be Marcus Epps that will go alongside McCube when they're in the sub packages. And you have a decent option in Michael Carter II. I think he had a really good training camp and played both nickel and safety for them, and that gives them a little bit of versatility if somebody goes down, if they need if they go into a dime package, whatever the case may be, where he's the next man in. I think he's going to get some playing time, but right now looks like Epps has the edge when it comes to starting.
14: All right, Tim. Again, we're talking to Tim McManus of ESPN. Did you see the tweet yesterday that went viral from Ryan Paganetti, formerly of the Eagles, about what the Patriots were doing with the field goal?
29: Yeah. Yes.
14: So for those who missed it, Paganetti went and looked at a decade worth of field goals at Gillette Stadium. And every time the opponent would line up, they would put a reverse view of the kick on the big video board behind it to try to change the perception of the kicker. Now, what was your take on that whole thing, Tim?
29: Did you see his follow-up tweet that visiting kickers had the lowest field goal percentage made on the road out of any team during the Bill Belichick era?
15: I don't know if you already have, but can you ask Jake Elliott? He did kick there. I think he only had two field goal attempts. Yeah. But I would love to know, because my theory is, if you're out there, you're kicking, are you really looking up at the scoreboard, or are you just checking where the goalpost is, then moving on?
29: I mean, I'm sure these guys are laser focused, but it's right behind them. And the way that they have it is where it almost makes it look like two separate field goal posts, right? With one sort of right in the middle of your vision. So obviously it was effective, but apparently not illegal. And so I guess, you know, it continues with the Patriot way, where they always towed that line and maybe crossed it every once in a while. of what can we do to enhance our chances to win. That, what an unbelievable pull by Ryan Pagnetti, though.
15: Did you see what – I'm going to the next subject. Did you see what Kevin Petullo said about going in against the Packers? Did you hear about this?
29: No, tell me about this one.
15: He said they knew most of the defensive schemes they were running.
29: Yes.
15: What is your take on that? I mean, do the Eagles dig that deep into fans' videos?
29: Yes to that. And I guess it kind of supports the Nick Sirianni way, which is don't say anything more than you need to or give any kind of information that could help the opponent. As a reporter, it could be super frustrating. You know, as an observer, you can get it. Like, you know, because the staffs are so big around the NFL, and some people will be charged with trying to pick up that kind of information. So they'll go through, whether it's like recordings from fans at training camp practices to see if they had picked up like a defensive alignment or a pressure package or anything like that in order to give them an advantage. And yeah. And Petullo said that they knew which pressure was coming from the Packers as a result of going over that kind of film. So, the NFL, I mean, it's some serious behavior, these guys.
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29: They're looking for any edge that they can find.
15: It is crazy now.
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5: One of our favorite conversations every week is with our man Jason Stark, Hall of Fame writer of The Athletic. Jason, how you doing, man?
6: I'm great, guys. Missed you. How are you?
5: We missed you as well, and I'm sure you were missing talking about this Phillies team because they have been hot.
6: Right. Yeah. Did they lose at all while I was gone? Barely. And some of those games were so wild, and I got some stat of the week material if you'd like to hear it.
5: Yeah, let's go for it.
6: Sure. Well, I figured the magic number this week ought to be 2, as in 2 outs in the ninth, because it's just amazing the stuff this team has done with 2 outs in the ninth. I wrote a lot about it in my column for The Athletic that'll run tomorrow, but I'm going to give you guys a little sneak preview. I feel like it's kind of incredible. Yeah, I go away for 1 week, and they have 2 games where they hit go-ahead home runs with 2 outs in the ninth, but it's starting to feel like that's when this team does its best work. So let me run through those 2 games. There was that Cardinals game on that Sunday afternoon, 6 runs with 2 outs in the ninth. Here's what I found on that one. It's amazing. First time in the last 100 years, any team was down that many runs, hadn't scored, 2 outs in the ninth, down to their final strike 3 times, and then they score 6 runs to win. That was incredible. I guess the thing I've been wondering is, was it even their best win of the week? I don't know if it was. I think I'd vote for the Edmundo Sosa slam game that was 5 days later in Anaheim. And that one made 4 times this year that they have hit a go-ahead home run with 2 outs in the ninth. And so the kind of question I ask myself is that a lot? It turns out that's a lot. I took way too much time looking into this. Sometimes, I don't know about you, I just have to know. I went back through the whole live ball era. So that's over a century. I couldn't find a single team, not one, that hit more than 4 home runs like that in any season. This team's got 3.5 more weeks to do it. What do you think? They'll hit like 2, 3, 4 more?
7: It is pretty impressive that they're doing this without the long ball. Yeah, I kind of like it. I mean, they've come up big in big situations too.
6: Yeah, there's no doubt. And, you know, I think if you look at what's going on in August, Ricky, like, that's the thing that jumps out to me the most. I just don't remember a team that changed its entire offensive personality this dramatically in just almost overnight. Going into yesterday, their on-base percentage as a team was up about 50 points, 50, since Luis Arraez showed up. Since he's arrived, they've walked more than any team in the National League. They struck out less than any team in the National League. I don't know that it's all about him, but there is a piece on MLB.com where they went through the top 10 biggest acquisitions at the deadline. You know who wasn't in it? Luis Arraez. You know what team wasn't in it? The Phillies. Can that be right?
7: Yeah, we saw one today that we didn't like either. So it's just one of those things. You brought up Luis Arraez. And I know a lot of people, like you said, his arrival changed everything. Well, number one, it changed defensively too, everything for the Phillies. I'm going to ask you a weird question and just get your thoughts on it, because something went through my mind about this. Is it possible that Luis Arraez came in and said, hey, let me tell you something, how we've been pitching you guys. We're not throwing you a lot of strikes. As a matter of fact, the pitchers are told to throw out of the strike zone to get swings. Is that a possibility that he could have came in and basically gave the scouting report to these guys and they could have learned from that?
6: Yeah, that's very possible. That goes on all the time post-trade deadline. I do think that's an element in this. I mean, the other thing is, I mean, we have talked about it. Everybody knew that was the scouting report. The coaching staff knew that was the scouting report. These players almost had to know that was the scouting report. I don't think any of that quite explains what they've done. It's been interesting. If you've seen the quotes, do you really think their quotes are telling us what has happened that's caused this? Because I don't. One meeting where they decided they were going to take more pitches and be more selective. I don't think that was it. I mean, Bryce saying, I don't even know why I'm walking more. Do you believe that? I don't think that's it. There's definitely more to this. Ricky, your theory could clearly be one of those things.
5: Yeah, I mean, their offensive approach, like you said, it seems to have changed overnight. And what Harper has done has been tremendous. Now, he's not in the MVP conversation. PCA or Ohtani are still the two favorites, but he's certainly been the MVP of this team over the last month. What have you seen from Bryce?
6: Yeah. I mean, we've seen this version of Bryce a little bit from time to time. Saw it in his MVP year. Saw it more so in his MVP year in Washington. But here are the numbers. Since Luis Arraez got here and started hitting behind him, he's come to the plate 123 times, boys. You know how many times he's reached base? In 65 of them. That's a 528 on base. There's nobody in baseball within 75 points of him in on-base percentage since Luis Arraez started hitting behind him. I went through this. I can only find one other 27-game stretch in his whole career where he had a better on-base percentage than this. That was 2015. That was a whole nother Bryce. I don't think that one guy and all that's gone with that guy explains all of this, but I do think it's a huge part of it. Bryce, for several years now, he just looked like a guy who hasn't been content to take his walks and pass the baton. He's the ultimate baton passer right now, and it's made this whole offense work.
7: All right, let's jump to a bigger picture. Let's talk about the National League and who you think is upper echelon and who would be the toughest team on the Phillies.
6: Yeah. You know, I don't know what to expect. I'd have a hard time predicting whether the Phillies are going to get bounced in the first round or go to the World Series. Nothing would surprise me. But I started thinking about this, Ricky. Is there any team in the NL field that you would fear right now? You would think the Dodgers. But the Dodgers, I know that they've beefed up on starting pitching. But their offense is not what we're used to. Since the 4th of July, they're tied for the fewest runs scored in the league. How about that? They're 3 under .500 in that time. I feel like they would be terrified of facing the Phillies and that big three, especially in a short series. Then there are the Braves. Braves are really good. They're also 12 and 24 on the road since the end of May. You know, that if I don't know if the Phillies are going to pass them or not, but let's say you have another situation like we've seen the previous two times they've played the Braves in October, where the Phillies go to Atlanta, steal a game, and now here come the Braves to Philadelphia. 12 and 24 on the road. That number really jumps out at me. Then there are the Cubs. Great lineup. But they're a team, they've showed us this week, they could beat you 17-3 one day and then lose the next 2 days. Great lineup, but lots of pitching questions there. And I guess finally, the Brewers, they're no fun to play. But did you watch Jacob Mizrowski last night? He just hasn't looked the same now the last few starts. Kyle Harrison with the other half of that 1-2 pitch, he just gave up 9 runs in his last start. I guess my point is, you look at the rest of the National League field, is there any team in it that you would say, no way the Phillies can beat that team in a postseason series?
5: Probably not. And Ricky and I have talked about this a lot. I mean, the teams that scared us the most was the Brewers because of their starting pitchers. But like you just said, over their last couple starts, it hasn't been great. But I still worry about the Dodgers. I know they haven't been hot of late. But when they hit the postseason, they're just so good on paper, and they have that postseason experience. I don't know. The Dodgers still make me nervous, even though they haven't looked like the Dodgers.
6: They should. Like, you wouldn't want to face Skubal, Yamamoto, Blake Snell games 1, 2, 3. Who would want to do that? But they would not want to face the Phillies big three either. Trust me on that.
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0: if they come out over the next four games in your own ballpark and they don't play well against the Braves and you watch the Braves take three of four, yeah, I'm not going to feel great on Tuesday. Like, when we get back on the air on Tuesday, I'm not going to be feeling good about this baseball team. And what does that mean for the players themselves? How do they feel about themselves? And I think what makes it even more important, Ricky, is you're getting the starting pitching that you would want in this series. Like, the first two games, you got Sanchez and Wheeler, and then you got Nola and Lizardo. Like, this is it. These are the pitchers you want in this series. You're going to have three of your best pitchers going. Maybe the problem, though, is the Braves also have their good pitching going as well. I mean, this is a true heavyweight matchup.
1: This is a great matchup. If you love baseball, if you love drama, you're in the right town. I mean, that's what this is clearly about this weekend. And it's about supremacy. It's about who's going to be the beast of the NL East. More or less, whoever wins this series, I truly believe, a split obviously does nothing for either team. As a matter of fact, a split is kind of like nothing. It's just nothingness to me in this series. You need to, if you're the Phillies, you need to win this series. I think the Braves would probably take a split and be happy with it. But when you look at the big picture, the Phillies need this to try to win the division. Otherwise, you know what? You're settling in. And the other thing they need to do is you can't just look at these Braves game, and if they go wrong, you can't just fall by the wayside, because you never know, you know, if the Braves come in here and whoop on the Phillies, then you never know where they're even standing in the wild card standings at that point. So you have to kind of keep your head on a swivel here, but keep an even keel. And I brought up the one thing about supremacy, but it's also putting doubt in somebody's mind. You go up there, you beat Chris Sale. This guy's got a 2.07 ERA on the season. The only one better is Jacob Mizorowski. You win that game, that puts doubt in every single Braves player's mind. And that does play into everything, because, you know, you play sports, but once you get that little inkling of doubt, it will always sit there. It will sit there on your shoulder like a sore. And it's not a good thing to have something like that. So making a statement this weekend is a huge thing for the Philadelphia Phillies.
0: Yeah, I'm right there with you. And I think you're spot on with the 2-2 split. Like, if you're Atlanta, you probably would sign up for a 2-2 split. For the Phillies, if you want to catch the Braves, you're probably going to have to do better than that. Now, you got four games coming up at Citizens Bank Park. Then we know they have three against the Astros before another three against the Braves in Atlanta. And Tom McCarthy, who's always on the call right here on NBC Sports Philadelphia for your Fightin' Phils, he was on the Foul Territory podcast, and they asked him, like, what do you think the Phillies need to do in these seven games against the Braves to have a realistic shot of catching them in the NL East? I think I agree with Tom. Here he is.
2: But I think 5-2 against the Braves at least sets you up for the end result. I don't want to say 6-1. I don't want to say sweep them out. If you sweep them out, great. I just don't think that's realistic at this point in Major League Baseball. I really don't. But, man, if you're baseball and you have September 4th, 2026, and you have a Friday night at the bank, and you have that matchup, you're probably sitting there thinking, this should have been a national game on so many levels.
0: Yeah, maybe it should have been a national game. I'm sure Tom's excited it's not, because it'll be on NBC Sports Philadelphia tonight. But Ricky, I think he's right. You got to go 5-2 to probably have a shot, which means what? 3-1 at home. Because you're not probably sweeping them in Atlanta.
1: You don't know that. I mean, I think you take it either way you could get it. Even, you know, somehow, some way, if you get to 5-2, that's a positive thing. I think 3-4, 4-3, that's just one of those things that's not really helping anybody. I think the Phillies really need to dominate these two series. But it doesn't matter how you get it. So you're saying if they go and take all four here and then they lose three out there in Atlanta, that everything's fine and dandy. Don't forget there's a series in between.
0: No, you'd be 4-3. That wouldn't be what I want.
1: That right.
0: I but want I'm, five. What I'm saying is it's much more likely, though, that you can take two of three in Atlanta than get the sweep in Atlanta, which would want me then to have at least three wins here at the bank. That's what I'm saying.
1: I'm going to ask you something. They have seven games. What is the most likely outcome? And I'm not saying which team, but
0: a 4-3. Yeah, which I don't think helps the Phillies enough if you want that division.
1: I think game one tonight, I think this is big. And you could take that for what it's worth, but if the Phillies win it, then they feel good about themselves. They know they got, wow, I mean, who's the biggest question mark of the pitchers going? Wheeler? And he's just coming off of a good start.

0: That's a crazy answer, and you're right.
1: I mean, I was just thinking about that, and then I went, wait a minute. There's no, like, automatics here on, in a bad way for the Phillies. So that to me is a good thing. You got your pitching staff grooving right now at the right time. And, you know, you think about this. It's September 4th. They only play to the 28th. So, I mean, you're down to the nitty-gritty here, but it feels good. It feels like they're in a good spot for some reason. And I usually don't say that if you're out four or five games in a division. But, I mean, I feel like the Phillies, these games, thank goodness, they actually, you know what, put them late in the season because at least they get to go one-on-one with the Beast.
0: Yeah, it's nice because you have a shot to catch them. It is, though, like you mentioned earlier, really weird that the last time these teams faced each other was Rob Thomson's last series as manager. It's been that long since the Phillies and the Braves matched up. Do you think now, Ricky, put your player cap back on? Any revenge factor here? Like, the Braves were the nail in the coffin on Rob Thomson's job. Do you think any of the players look at it and say, hey, we're going to get back at these guys because they basically buried us April?
1: I don't think you really think like that. I mean, in all honesty, they probably forgot about those games. I mean, they were so long ago that you're really not going, oh, I remember them beating us and blah, blah, blah, blah. That's not how it works in Major League Baseball. I mean, these guys got one job, and it's in front of them. I think that's the one thing. You can't look back because if you're going after revenge and it doesn't work, then what? Then you're just going to put more and more pressure on yourself each and every at-bat. You go down 3-0 in a game. What are they going to do, start squeezing the sawdust out of the bats? You can't play like that. You have to play as though, you know what, it's another at-bat. It's another game. We know it's the Braves, but you still got to concentrate and do what you're doing in the time period you're doing it, not in the past.
0: Yeah, I think you're right, man. I think you're right. It has been. I mean, it feels like it was even longer ago than it actually was because this season has felt like multiple different seasons in one. From the time Rob Thomson was fired until now, they got hot right away with Mattingly. Then they got cold. Then you had the All-Star break. And then they came out and were a little rough in July. Then they went red hot again in August. Like, this has been a really weird baseball season. I know there's a lot of ups and downs in a normal 162, but this one seems like the ups have been really high and the lows have been really low, doesn't it?
1: Yeah. I mean, it's been, I brought it up yesterday. There's a lot of peaks and valleys, but this has been kind of ridiculous. I mean, the way this season has gone, July was kind of a disaster at times, and the 10-game losing streak early in the season, you lose your manager, he gets fired. And then all of a sudden August hits and a different team shows up, literally a different team shows up in August. And I don't know, to me, it was like, what happened? Did somebody flick on a light switch and say, hey, wake up because the playoffs aren't that far away. We got to get in gear because that's what it feels like to me. It feels like April was like 10 years ago. And you almost forget Rob Thomson was the manager at the beginning of the season. There's just been a lot going on with this team.
0: Yeah, there has. So I want to hear from Phillies fans. How important of a series is this for you? Like, what type of measuring stick are you looking at the next four games for your Phillies? They've been hot. We know it. But now this is it is the best team that the Phillies have played since they came out of the corn. Like, we look back at the cornfields in Iowa as saying, hey, maybe that was a turning point for the Phillies. This will be the best team they've faced since that game against the Twins.
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21: 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I'm your host, Mike Gill. Nick Earnshaw is producing today's show. You out there? Well, last night the Phillies gave us another reason to kind of hang on and keep believing that they can win the NL East. They did it in a variety of ways that we'll get into. And there's been so much. I have been off the air for almost the entire month of August. I was away. I literally just got back yesterday from traveling. But we are back and we are ready to go as the stretch run is here. And I know, you know, when I left, right before one of my last shows here on The Fanatic, we were all talking about how this team is dead and buried, and then they went on that 9-game win streak. And then ever since then, it felt like they got themselves back into this race somewhat. And then they lose the game on Friday night in a way that you're kind of like, huh, that's the game that I'm worried about. That's the game that I see way too often where Chris Sale pitches. He's a top-of-the-line rotation, and he basically shuts me down. And that's the game that is very fair to wonder if it's the one that's going to, you know, be the one that ends my season, a game like Friday night. And then there's last night. You're facing Martin Perez, who's a guy who's left-handed, and you generally have a lot of problems against these guys who, you know, aren't top of the rotation pitchers, but a lefty who's just kind of crafty. Well, he's all over the place last night, but the game is set in the first inning of last night's game. I mean, Wheeler, who we'll get into, loads the bases, wiggles his way out of it, and then seemingly becomes Zach Wheeler after that moment. It was almost like, I need to have this pressure on me to perform. Finally, he gets out of that first inning And it all happens with an ABS challenge from JT Realmuto, who's been somewhat criticized recently for not using them at the right time or not using them enough or, you know, having them in his back pocket and not taking the moments. Well, he uses the moment in the first inning last night. But really what sets the whole stage, which I thought, and Earnshaw, if you saw it differently than I did, I thought the play at third base, Schwarber is out. I feel like he's out. And I don't understand how the Braves, like, their pitcher is in quicksand. He needs the help. You've got a play where the, you know, whole momentum of this game gets changed. And I thought the Braves missed an opportunity to end that momentum right then and there. I think it was pretty clear that Schwarber was out at third base. And Austin Riley, the third baseman's reaction tells the story. He makes the tag and immediately turns to the dugout and was like, dude, he's not even close. They show the replay and, you know, McCarthy's doing the play-by-play last night and he's like, I don't know, man. It was pretty close. You know, this is his way of saying, I'm on the home team here, but I think he was out. And I think it was pretty clear that Schwarber was out. I don't even think it was close at third base. I think he was out. And the Braves are sitting in the dugout, and they're not making that call. I thought that changed the complexion of the game because in the end, what happens is what we thought would happen. The Phillies kind of halt offensively. They don't put up any more runs after that. And it's just a situation where, you know, they got those couple runs early in the game. And then everything slowed down. But that's where Wheeler's, I thought, took the moment. And they needed it from Wheeler last night. They needed that game from Wheeler against a good team. It's not like he beat whoever he pitched against the last time, where he pitches a good game. But you're kind of like, it was a good game. And coming around was the Angels, I think, on last Saturday or Sunday last weekend. And you're like, yeah, he's coming around, but it's the Angels. I needed to see it in a playoff-like atmosphere at home against the Braves last night, and that was what I got. I needed that 6 innings, 9 strikeouts, fastball 96, Acuna at the plate, place rocking, and Wheeler wins the battle. That's what I needed last night, and I got it. So, one thing I can check off my Phillies checklist for the month of October right now is I think I have Wheeler back in dealing. The rest of the stuff we could get into. Bolin gives up a home run. Now, Alvarado comes in the game last night, gives up a leadoff single, and then he kind of settles in and shows some emotion and social. It was a playoff atmosphere, and I am going to rip Nick Earnshaw, my producer today, because around 2:30 in the afternoon, he texts me and says, I think I'm going to go to the ballpark tomorrow night. And I'm thinking, okay, I got some eyes on the ground, boots on the ground. My producer's going to the game. And then I got text messages as if it didn't seem that you went to that game last night.
1: No, what I happened? Did not. It was a little expensive. Oh. A little outside my realm
21: yesterday. A little pricey. No cheap seats, Pete and Nikki knows.
1: No cheap seats last night. No cheap seats. I was like, you know what? I'll watch it from the comfort of my home, eat some food, and I want it on the big TV.
21: I thought for sure, I was like, all right, the atmosphere, I was there last night, it was great. I mean, watching on comfort of my home TV, it looked like a great atmosphere last night, and I'm thinking, Earnshaw's at the game, I'll be able to ask him, like, was the energy as good as it was on TV? And instead, I got nothing.
1: Zip. Zero. No, I didn't feel like going. I was like, you know what? I'm not paying that much.
21: You didn't feel like going? This is Wheeler in September baseball.
1: Might pop out after today's show or tomorrow. I'm not, I can't decide yet.
21: I mean, day game Sunday, not the same energy. You know, a little hot. People may have had a couple cold ones last night. A lot of good long. You know, you had college football. One game doesn't kick off till 9:40, although it was over by 9:55.
1: Oh, the LSU game.
21: LSU game. The Michigan game was the biggest heist in the history of college football last night. Disgraceful ending of that game. Absolutely disgraceful. In fact, every one of those officials and everybody involved should absolutely be banned from ever being a part of a college football game ever again. But that sport is in such disarray that the officials absolutely are par for the course for what that sport's going through. And then you have the game today, 1 o'clock. And it's a four-game set, so it's not for the win. It's trying to take, well, whoever wins the game tomorrow has a chance to now, or today, has a chance to now take this series 3-1, which is what the Phillies would need, basically, because with that win last night, they just repositioned themselves right back where they started. So they are, at the start of today's game, will be 4 back with 2 left against the Braves in this series, and then 3 next weekend. The Phillies have won 8 of their last 9 home games. So they need this game here at Citizens Bank Park today and then tomorrow, because if you get today, you're 3 back, and tomorrow you're 2 back. And then if everything stays par for the course, forget like, you know, gaining any ground when you're not playing the Braves, you could actually pass the Braves by winning the series in Atlanta next weekend. And so where John Kincaid is rubbing his hands together saying, I can't wait for this one. So we'll see what ends up happening. All right, Mike Gill with you. Good show. Eagles 1 week from today. I will be back on the air, and it will be pretty much Eagle, Eagle, Eagle getting ready for Washington. But we will talk Eagles today. John McMullen will join me at 10:55 to give us his thoughts. And we will get into a lot of what happened with the...
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0: with the win last night. And then really, this is the first show for me in the month of September. So we're kind of flipping the calendar to the stretch run here for the Phils. And, you know, I've heard people here on the Fanatic. Some people were out, then they're back in. There's no need to declare whether you're in or out. The Phillies are who they are. I mean, you could say you're in one day, and then the next day they're going to do what they did Friday night. You just got to go along for the ride. So you're by proxy in. And even if you're in because you believe in them, they could disappoint you because this is who they are. But this is really who the whole league is, right? This is who the whole league is. You look at the Braves last night and you can see their flaws. You look at the Braves and say, is this really a team that scares me? Is there any team in the National League that you fear? Jason Stark was on with Unfiltered. I'm sorry, Nick, I gave you the wrong bite. Good one, Jason Stark 3. He was on with Unfiltered this week. And one of the things that he said is he's having a hard time predicting if the Phillies go out the wild card round or go to the World Series. But that's not a crazy thing to say. But I think the point that he makes in this bite here is you watched the Phillies-Braves last night. You're just as good as the Braves are. And here's what Jason Stark has to say about, is there any team that you really fear?
1: I don't know what to expect. I'd have a hard time predicting whether the Phillies are going to get bounced in the first round or go to the World Series. Nothing would surprise me. But I started thinking about this. Is there any team in the NL field that you would fear right now? You would think the Dodgers. But the Dodgers, they've beefed up on starting pitching. But their offense is not what we're used to. Since the 4th of July, they're tied for the fewest runs scored in the league. How about that? They're 3 under .500 in that time. I feel like they would be terrified of facing the Phillies and that big three, especially in a short series. Then they're the Braves. Braves are really good. They're also 12-24 on the road since the end of May. I don't know if the Phillies are going to pass them or not, but let's say you have another situation like we've seen the previous two times they've played the Braves in October, where the Phillies go to Atlanta, steal a game, and now here come the Braves to Philadelphia. 12-24 on the road. That number really jumps out at me. Then they're the Cubs. Great lineup. But they're a team, they've showed us this week, they could beat you 17-3 one day and then lose the next 2 days. Great lineup, but lots of pitching questions there. And I guess finally, the Brewers, they're no fun to play.
0: All right, that's Jason Stark on Unfiltered. And he makes a lot of great points. You got the Dodgers, who are they really the big bad Dodgers that they feel like they have been or were going to be? They went out and signed Kyle Tucker, and they went out and got, you know, every single pitcher in every hemisphere you can find. Sasaki hasn't been what you thought. You know, last year in the playoffs, he was pretty good, but he hasn't been really good this year. You've got basically a Dodgers team that looks like they've aged a little bit, I guess you could say, offensively. You look at that Cubs team, as Jason said, they're very much like the Phillies. They're up, they're down, they're all around. They do have an MVP candidate. The Brewers, I think the Brewers are the one team because they do have, you know, Mizorowski at the top there. And he said they're a pain in the butt to play. They play very, you know, technical baseball. The Braves, I love the stat that Jason gives about them on the road, have not been very good, and somehow you can beat them. You know, the Phillies are in an interesting spot right now. So just to give everybody a little update, they're four out of the NL East. In the wild card, they're a half a game behind the Cubs, which means if the playoffs start right now, they're going to Wrigley Field to play the Cubs. If you end up passing the Braves, you would play the Diamondbacks in the first round, and you would have a three-game series at Citizens Bank Park against the Diamondbacks because the worst division champion plays the worst wild card team. And if you remember, all of the first-round wild card games are played at the better seeds ballpark, so you would get home games there. And then the Cubs would play the Braves, I would guess, because the Braves would fall into the wild card. The question would be, and I have to relook at the bracket. I forget who the winner. I'm pretty sure if the Phillies-Cubs winner right now, the winner of that series, I think would play the Dodgers. But if the Phillies end up becoming the division champion, the winner of that series would play the Brewers, would be the team waiting for you. Would you rather play the Brewers or the Dodgers? I don't even know the answer to that question, but that's kind of where you are right now. But getting home playoff games would be a much better situation than having to play the Cubs on the road. So you either have to pass the Cubs and get the Cubs at Citizens Bank Park, or now the Cubs are just as good at home as they are on the road. They're 41-31 at home. They're 40-31 on the road. The Phillies, by the way, since their terrible start of the season, have been playing much better baseball. They've won 8 of 9 games at home. Now, Earnshaw just sent me over the graphic of, let's take a look at this real quick. So, yes, the Phillies, oh no, if the Phillies-Cubs, they play right now, the winner would play the Brewers. If they moved into the Braves spot and won the division, they would play the Diamondbacks and then the Dodgers. I don't know, Earnshaw. I don't know that I have a preference in that situation other than I'd just rather play home games.
2: You're going to have to play one of those top teams no matter what throughout the postseason. So you're going to face off against the Brewers or Dodgers. Doesn't matter which way you look at it, but you want to have a more easier path in the first round. I would rather play the Diamondbacks. You got to win these next two here against the Braves.
0: Yeah, so winning the division would give you the Diamondbacks. Basically, winning the wild card, you're either at the Cubs or you're hosting the Cubs. There, you're basically two scenarios.
2: Correct.
0: Yeah. All right. We got so much more that I want to get into. I'm looking forward to. I want to talk about a little bit more about the game last night. I want to get into some key questions, big picture from last night's game. Also, Don Mattingly said something that I tweeted out before last night's game, before he spoke yesterday, and I think we might actually see it. I'll tell you what I'm talking about. Plus, what the Phillies pitching might look like in October. We'll do that coming up next right here on the Mike Hill Show on 97.5 The Fanatic.
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2: The Phillies even up the series versus the Braves. I'm Nick Earnshaw with your Fanatic Sports Update. The Phillies got back on track last night against the Braves, evening up the series versus Atlanta. Zach Wheeler pitched 6 innings. He gave up 3 hits and 1 earned run with 9 strikeouts in the win. And manager Don Mattingly had high praise for his starter after last night.
4: Yeah, definitely another block, right? To see him, you know, 2 in a row, guys start gaining momentum. I thought his stuff was really good tonight. Fastball was taking off a little bit. Really good tonight.
2: Phillies look for their second win in a row today. They are 4 back of the Braves in the division. The Eagles open the season 1 week from today against the Washington Commanders as the 2026 NFL season kicks off later this week on Wednesday with Seattle and New England. The Union, they beat CF Montreal last night by a final score of 2.
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0: All right, 10:25, 97.5 The Fanatic. I'm Mike Gill. Everybody out there, hopefully, going to enjoy a nice long weekend. Day game today, 1 o'clock, and then day game again tomorrow, 1 o'clock, Phillies and the Braves. Wheeler set the tone, 9 strikeouts, 6 sharp innings, hold the Braves lineup in check throughout the day. Had a tough first inning, got out of it, and then I really thought we saw, other than the home run to Acuna, I thought you saw. And that's going to happen, solo home run. You got to limit him to solo shots. You kind of saw the return of Wheeler last night, the 9 strikeouts. I thought the moment against Acuna kind of was like the moment of the game where he wins that battle. The crowd is into it. Schwarber, 435-foot bomb off the second deck last night in the bottom of the fourth, builds a 4-1 cushion for the game last night. So the Schwarber, you know, I had talked about right before the month of September, I think Schwarber was at 40 home runs. He had not hit a home run since August 28th. So last night, it was now September 6th, he hits his first home run. And I had asked, last year he had 58 home runs. He's not going to hit 58 home runs again this year. But can he get to 50? And if he gets to 50, that means he rips off 10 homers in the month of September. That would be something to kind of keep an eye on. He hits his first one last night, and they needed it. It gave him a 4-1 lead. And with this bullpen, which has been better, they showed the numbers last night during the broadcast. Kudos to them for trying to make you believe in the bullpen. I'm not buying that. We'll get into that coming up. And then after Atlanta gets that run, Bolin gives up the home run, and then they kind of settle back in with Alvarado, and then, of course, Duran, who is dominant last night. But how crucial was that win to win the National League East? You know, you look at, and by the way, NBC last night put it up on the screen. Since August 13th, the bullpen is 55 and a third, 2.28 ERA, 7 saves and 9 opportunities. They have 15 holds. I think they had 6 in one game recently. They averaged 9 strikeouts per 9, and opponents are hitting .216 against them. I saw that stat last night, and I was like, okay, nice. But I heard Don Mattingly before the game last night, and he had kind of insinuated that they're going to start to give McFarland more of a look. And I tweeted out before the game yesterday, like early in the afternoon, as I was getting ready for the show. You know, basically, my thought process as I start the show today was, it is beyond time that the Phillies flip McFarland and Kirkery. Duran in the ninth, Bolin in the eighth, McFarland in the seventh, with a chance to pass Bolin over the final month. I think this month is about who pitches the eighth, Bolin or McFarland? That's your question. You still need to figure out who your top lefty is. Alvarado took a step to kind of grab that role last night, but he needs to do a lot more than what he did last night. But I think it's beyond time, and I think Mattingly is now come to terms with he can't use Kirkering in these high-leverage situations. 610-632-0975. Call or text 610-632-0975. You can get involved on the text line. Call or text that number right there, and we'll certainly talk about the Phils. How crucial was the win last night for the race of the NL East? I think it's vital when you think about it. That game last night, by taking that game yesterday, they're now within 4 games. A loss pushes them 6 back with basically the sand going through the hourglass. Now, if you can get today, and we'll get into today's matchup in just a second, because they had Sale, you had Wheeler. Now, you had Sanchez the other night, and they win the battle. That's not, you know, something that should be diminished in this. They won the battle in the Sale-Sanchez matchup. But the rest of the way here, you've got Nola pitching today, and Nola's been better. I don't know that anybody gets overly confident when Nola pitches, but you've got Nola. They've got Maley pitching. So it feels like that's a game that you should get. And then you have Lizardo pitching on Monday. So I think you have the pitching matchups these last two to win this series here. And that's why I think it's very, very important that you, the last night's game was very crucial. 610-632-0975 on the Davis Honda text line. Feel the Davis difference at Davis Honda in Burlington. We got some texts on McFarland. What do we got, Nick?
2: All right. So we have a text coming in on McFarland. Mattingly needs to use McFarland in the eighth when it calls for a right-hander. Kirkering is not able to handle the pressure, and he's lost a few miles on his fastball. He should have used McFarland for 2 innings in the Braves' first game. He only threw 8 pitches in his first inning with his fastball hitting triple figures with movement.
0: No question. I think Mattingly referenced before the game last night that, and even after the game on Friday night, that I think he's starting to feel like he's going to use McFarland in that situation. Did you get that feeling? That's what I got. He didn't use him last night. Here's what Mattingly said when he was asked about Kirkering and his struggles. We'll read the tea leaves on it here.
18: Yeah, I don't think we're at a point where we're just going to, you know, like early in the year, we talked about Bomer and Trey and the guys that are struggling. You know who they are. They're going to be good. I think you get to a point where you have to be, you have to pick up on what you see and maybe change that role a little bit. Still know that he's going to have to get big outs at different times of the game, but I think it's fair to say that you have to pay attention to what's going on.
0: Yeah. So I think that told you right there, you know, maybe get him into less lower leverage situations. And then I did hear him during the pregame yesterday say that McFarland has basically impressed them to the point where they do want to see more of him. So I do think, you know, and one of the things he talked about with McFarland was the walks. He said he's not walking guys. Kirkering to me, and listen, this is coming from someone, I was a fan of Kirkering. When they brought him up, it wasn't quite with McFarland's situation. They brought him up with like four games left in the season a couple of years ago, and he's been a mainstay ever since. But they brought this kid up. No one had ever heard of him. No one knew anything about him. And you're like, man, this guy throws, he's got some arm talent. The problem with Kirkering is he has no clue how to pitch. He is a byproduct of the society that we live in today. Get up there, throw as fast as you can, throw some nasty stuff, but have no idea where the thing's ending up. He has no clue how to pitch, Kirkering. He doesn't trust his stuff at all. And it's a shame. He's got a live arm. He's got great stuff, but he just doesn't know how to pitch. He's not a pitcher. He's a thrower. And you can't put a thrower in that situation because you can't trust him. Now, I think what Mattingly said is accurate. He's going to have to pitch in lower leverage situations. Think about the playoffs 2 years ago, was it 2 or 3 years ago, where they brought David Robertson in the game in the sixth inning. That sixth inning turns out to be the biggest inning possibly of the game. And 2 games ago, I think it was, they brought McFarland in the sixth inning with two guys on in the NOLA game. It wasn't 2 games ago. It was against Arizona in the sixth. NOLA had two on with nobody out. They take him out of the game. They bring McFarland into the game, and McFarland gets out of that game. And I think NBC Philadelphia did a good job of panning over to NOLA because NOLA's showing his appreciation that, hey, you know what? This kid earned my trust. I gave him a mess, and he got me out of it. Kudos to you, young man. I think it was after that game and that moment that the Phillies said, we have to now give this guy some more higher leverage spots here. So I do think you have seen the end of Kirkering in the eighth inning in the bigger spots. I think McFarland has passed him. The question is, are the Phillies going to find out if McFarland can pass Bolin? I think that's the next question. Because, I don't know, you would ask, you know, Nick, you sent me those stats for the Phillies. Is the bullpen stabilizing at the right time right now? After the middle relievers, you know, Kirkering, I should say, gives up the runs on Friday, the bullpen, the rest of the guys came in and 3 innings, perfection. So it was Kirkering who gives up the bomb. Now, last night, Bolin gives up the bomb. It doesn't end up hurting you, but that sticks in the back of your mind now, too. If that's a one-run game in the eighth and he comes in, he can't give up a solo shot to the eight hitter. And I know the eight hitter is Austin Riley, but he's their version of Trey Turner. He stunk this year, Riley.
19: Yeah.
0: Terrible.
19: I'll add just to this, like, you're seeing McFarland come in and do a great job and getting guys out. And you got to remember, what are those pockets going to be in the postseason? Who's the guy you're going to go to? Is it going to be Bolin? Is it going to be McFarland? If it's in the sixth inning, like, what if there's a high pitch count from Sanchez or a Wheeler or a Lizardo in the first round? Are you going to go to McFarland in that big situation? But then you got to worry about later on in the game. It's going to be a mix and match with Mattingly.
0: I'm going to tell you who they're going to go to in that spot, and I'll do that coming up next. I am Mike Gill. This is the Mike Gill Show.
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0: Go. Who would they go to in that big spot right there? Nick, when we come back, you lay out that same scenario. I have the answer. All right? 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
0: .1040, 97.5 The Fanatic. I'm Mike Gill. It is The Mike Gill Show. What's up, everybody? Labor Day weekend. Now, I imagine a lot of people were either down the shore, heading down the shore, going down the shore. We'll have a little fun topic for you in the 11 o'clock hour to share. John McMullen's going to talk some Eagles with us as we're 1 week away from the start of the season against the Washington Commanders. And, of course, the Phillies today, they got a big one against the Braves. They need to win the game today. And tomorrow, I mean, for my money, win today and tomorrow, two-game lead with the rest of the season to go, not a lot of games left. You know, we're after today, just to give you a little little insight. You got Houston for three, Atlanta for three, Washington for two, the Mets for four, and then Milwaukee and Tampa to close out the season. Very tough stretch. The two best teams in both leagues, Milwaukee and the National, Tampa Bay and the American, to close out the season. So even if you kind of catch the Braves, there's no guarantee that you hold on with the rest of the way. All right, Nick, set up your scenario for me, and I have the answer to your question.
19: You know, I'm glad you have the answer, because it's been percolating my mind like for the past couple of weeks. And, you know,
0: for the percolator right here.
19: Yeah,
0: it's time for the percolator.
19: We talked about it in the previous segment. Like, who's going to be the guy to come in those big pockets? Let's say, for example, a Sanchez, a Wheeler, a Lizardo, a Nola, whoever in the postseason is at their pitch count. Fifth inning, they're at like 100 pitches. They've been worked all game. Who are you going to bring in those big pockets, the close ball game? Is it going to be a McFarland? Is it going to be a Bolin? Who's going to be that guy that you got to use and burn in the fifth or sixth inning? And then you got to worry about later on in the game, who's going to come in then? That's my question. I don't know who you can trust.
0: Well, two different scenarios. The scenario that we saw the other night where Nola left the game, that was the sixth inning.
19: Yep.
0: He had two on and nobody out. They felt that that was the biggest inning of the game. There's two answers for me here.

0: what's his bounce back? Is he able to pitch again? You know, that's the problem with some of these relief pitchers. You're seeing it with Bolin right now. They don't want to use him on back-to-back days, all that stuff. But if he comes in the sixth there and gets out of that inning, does he come back and pitch the seventh? The other answer to the question is Painter.
1: Because wow!
0: Painter, you know, can pitch multiple innings. You know Painter can pitch the sixth and come back and pitch the seventh. And as we take a look at big picture here, he's not going to start a game in the playoffs. You're not going to just not use him. I think Andrew Painter becomes what we saw with Tyler Glass now, you know, Snell last year.
1: David Price in 08.
0: Exactly. These top-level starters who aren't starting games, but they need a role. I think Painter becomes that weapon. Now, the problem I have with Painter is not his last start where he was really, really good and they don't win the game. It's the start before. He was horrible in the first inning, but then the rest of the game, he was outstanding. You can't come in the game in the sixth inning. So I think this is why my answer is a little different. I think if there's two on, you bring McFarland in. If it's a start in inning and there's a tough pocket of hitters, let's say Wheeler is at 100 pitches. They don't want to bring him back. He's been around the lineup three times. And you want to start a clean inning in the sixth, I think you go to Painter. If there's two runners on and he started the inning, Wheeler did, and then he has to come out in the middle of an inning, I think that's where McFarland would come in that spot. But I think in either situation, you're almost hoping that that guy that comes in gives you two innings, right?
1: You would hope. You would hope. And Painter, you bring up the point of the day is, do you trust him in that first inning? It's the first inning that he's had problems with. In a postseason game, in a sixth inning, a tight ball game, do you trust him not to fall apart in the first inning? He can settle in after that's fine, but you need him for that one inning. Do we trust him? I don't know yet. I don't know. You're going to have to try. You're going to have to try.
0: I would say this. The one game he did, remember the game that he had a migraine early in the season?
1: Yeah.
0: He had the migraine early in the season. That was one of the best games that he's pitched when he came in relief in that game.
1: I know.
0: So I think it's clear that he can come in out of the bullpen. And, like, that's something that he could probably do. And I think it's pretty clear that they're going to need him to come out of the bullpen and be a pretty key arm. So if you look at it from that capacity, you have Duran in the ninth. I don't know who pitches the eighth. It's either McFarland, Bolin, one of those two. I don't know. Does Painter enter that equation? You remember a couple of years ago in 2022, who was the guy pitching some back inning, late inning moments for this team?
1: Oh. You remember? Our guy, Zach Eflin.
0: Zach Eflin was a starter.
1: He was.
0: And he got hurt. And then when he came back, they didn't really have a spot in the rotation for him. So they used him. He was pitching the eighth inning. He was closing games that season. Now, that team didn't really have a real closer. But what they had was a bunch of different guys that they just kind of moved all around and, you know, robbed Peter to pay Paul. And that whole series, that whole playoff run, it was Alvarado, it was Sir Anthony Dominguez, if you remember that, right? And it was Eflin. Those were the three key guys in that run, right?
1: They were. They were using
0: Alvarado and Dominguez in every scenario that they could try to find. Like, they were just trying to, you know, it was like an old telephone operator patching calls in here, like, okay, I gotta put him in over here, I gotta take that one out, patch it over here. Like, they just were trying to figure out a way to get to those two guys in every scenario they could, and eventually by the time they got to the World Series, they ran out of gas.
1: You invoked Alvarado. Do you just send him out there at times and just and close your eyes and hope for the best?
0: Oh, I don't think that's even a question. I think that's what we're gonna do. I think last night told you a lot, did it not?
1: It did. Seeing him in that situation, it very much did.
0: I mean, everybody's assuming Mays is the guy in that spot, I think, last night.
1: Yep.
0: And they don't go Mays. Listen, there are certain things that managers, I think, do and teams do where, like, what is the ceiling of this team? We can win a World Series. Well, what do we need to do to win the World Series? To win the World Series, these are the guys we need. That's why Trey Turner doesn't get moved. Because to win the World Series, you need Trey Turner to be Trey Turner. Because if he's not,

0: the replacement is not good enough to win the World Series. And they know that. Now, the money comes into play. Don't get me wrong. But that's part of it. Like, people are like, I've heard people say, well, at what point do you play Sosa at shortstop? You know, come on. That's the most asinine take I've ever heard. You're really going to play Edmundo Sosa at shortstop over Trey Turner? Like, a Joe Schmo on the street hanging out in Kensington might say that. But you can't say that and think that it's actually going to happen. I mean, that's ridiculous. Edmundo Sosa is great in the role that he's in right now. You play him here and there. But when you play Sosa too much, he gets overexposed. For the team to win the World Series, they need Trey Turner to be Trey Turner. The knockoff version of Trey Turner is not going to work. All right, I'm going to get back into the Phils. Put a pin in that right now. But the Birds, 1 week from today, I will be on getting you ready for Eagles Commanders. And then the pregame will get you ready for Eagles Commanders. We will be all ready to go. But we're going to preview the preview of the preview with my buddy John McMullen from Sports Illustrated. Talking Birds Commanders coming up next.
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2: The Phils evened up the series against the Braves last night. I'm Nick Earnshaw with your Fanatic Sports Update. The Phillies got back on track last night, winning 4-2 over Atlanta and evening up the series. They got two more games to go tomorrow and on Labor Day on Monday. Both are afternoon matchups around 1 o'clock. Zach Wheeler, he pitched 6 innings. He gave up 3 hits and 1 earned with 9 strikeouts in the win last night. And Don Mattingly had high praise for his starter.
3: Block, right? To see him, you know, two in a row, guys start gaining momentum. I thought his stuff was really good tonight. Fastball was taking off a little bit. Yeah, really good tonight.
2: Phils look for their second win in a row today. They are 4 games out of first place in the NL East. The Eagles, they open 1 week from today against the Washington Commanders as the 2026 NFL season kicks off later on this week. Seattle and New England open up the season on Wednesday. The Union, they beat CF Montreal last night.
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5: 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We got Birch football 1 week from today. We got football this weekend, but the real deal starts on Sunday, 4 o'clock, when the Eagles take on the Washington Commanders. What do we learn about this team as we look 1 week ahead? Nobody can answer that question than my guy, John McMullen, Sports Illustrated, Birds 365. He joins me right now here on the Mike Gill Show on 97.5 The Fanatic. Well, we have reached it, John. The end of the preseason and 1 week countdown to the official start of the 2026 season. How are you, my friend?
6: Doing well. Happy Labor Day. A little bit of a late start for the NFL, though. Although it doesn't feel like football. Too hot, I think.
5: I'll tell you what, I was just in Charleston, South Carolina. I don't know how they play football down there in this time of the year. I mean, it was soupy hot down there. But we know the Eagles will be here hosting the Commanders. Let me ask you, John, you know, you're at every practice and everything that goes on from OTAs all the way. Preseason games, sadly for you. What is something you learned about this team you weren't sure of entering training camp?
6: I think just how sort of locked up the defense is. You knew it was good, but I mean, it looks to the point where, you know, if you think about Jonathan Grenard, for instance, I thought he was one of the more important players on the team and the most significant offseason acquisition this year for the Eagles. And I still think that, but I'm not concerned that he might not be ready for week one. Like if you start a training camp, I said pretty consistently, they need the headliner on the pass rush. And, you know, Jalix Hunt looks so impressive. Nolan Smith looked really good as well. So not that they don't need him, but you sort of think they can persevere at least for a little while without him. And then when he gets back, it should be even that much better. So I think that would be number one. Howie would say that the depth on the offensive line, he was concerned about that. But I'm more of, well, yeah, those guys performed well, Drew Kendall, specifically Willie Lampkin on the interior. But, I mean, they still haven't done it. They haven't proven it. So you're sort of just projecting there. And the hope is, obviously, they don't have to play because – Cam Jurgens, Landon Dickerson stay healthy, but that might be a little bit pie in the sky.
5: You wrote about both, you know, Tank Bigsby, that they're very high on him. And then also your other article over at Sports Illustrated has to do with one number the Eagles have to fix this season, seemingly tied to offensive line running game. Their running game 2 years ago was the best in football. Last year, almost non-existent. How big do you think that Bigsby, Barkley, obviously, but the tandem, are we going to see more of Bigsby and the run game this year?
6: Well, you're going to see more of the run game, but I'm not sure you're going to see more of Bigsby. It's more of an insurance policy. I mean, as long as Saquon is there, it's difficult to take him off the field. Now, if he does get injured, if he has to miss a game or two, you feel a little bit more comfortable with the depth. But as long as he's out there, I mean, this offense in a lot of ways, I've said it a lot, this is a big Saquon Barkley year. They have to ride Saquon Barkley as far as he can go. And hopefully he's got more left in the tank. He certainly seems like the longer offseason did a lot for him. We talked a lot about how many touches he had in the Super Bowl season, and it was real, and he wasn't the same guy. And that number you talked about is yards before contact, which is not just the Saquon Barkley stat. It's an offensive line stat. It's an offensive whole stat. Number one in the NFL in 2024. Number 38, Mike, in 2025. So think about that. There's only 32 starting running backs. He was 38 and after a year after it was just off the charts good. So you don't have to be number one, but you got to get back in the top five, top 10, and we'll see if they can do it. Because, look, this passing game is going to be limited to a certain extent. And I don't think there's any way around the growing pains that are coming.
5: Well, I was going to ask you, John, how seamless does it seem that the offense, this new scheme, looks under Sean Mannion? Does it sound like you think it's seamless at all?
6: No, it has not been seamless. You saw some of the preseason. Now, those are backup players, so you shouldn't get too concerned. But you saw, you know, some of the hesitation of Tanner McKee trying to learn this offense, how much he regressed, how ugly it was. You saw Mekhi Lemon, very small sample size, but it didn't look great. So it's a work in progress. The Eagles are going to be patient with it, but yeah, you're going to have growing pains in a city that isn't used to being very patient. So it's going to be interesting.
5: Yeah, and you take a look at the offense. Obviously, you know, you and I talked about this on your show, Birds 365. You know, what happens if this offense doesn't get it right? Well, what do you see with that scenario? How long are they committed to this thing? What are the repercussions if this offense doesn't get it right?
6: Well, the biggest repercussion would be you reboot the whole thing next offseason. That means new head coach, potentially new quarterback, the whole thing, the whole nine yards. But I would be careful what you wish for. You know, this is supposed to be a very good quarterback draft. I think, you know, that stuff tends to shake itself out as the college season moves along. But I don't care if it's Arch Manning or whoever you like, Dante Moore, CJ Carr, whoever you might like. Again, I talk about the patience and the lack of it in this town. You're going to have growing pains with a young quarterback. I think a lot of people should be careful what they wish for because you're essentially taking two steps back and, you know, maybe to take two steps forward down the line. I'm not sure this is the time to do it. In fact, I'm sure it isn't. And I think it's, you know, I'll add another thing to your original question. I'm more convinced than ever that Jalen Hurts will be back next season simply because the Eagles, whether it was Andy Dalton or Tanner McKee, they saw how difficult it was over the summer to get even competent play at the quarterback position in this league as it's currently sort of going in that direction. So, to move on from Jalen Hurts and the success they had, even though it's not the most aesthetic thing in the world, it's just bad business.
5: John McMullen's with us from Sports Illustrated. Eagles, Commanders, we'll get into a couple thoughts on that. You take a look at the defense, and many people wonder if this defense, Jonathan Grenard, I don't know if you think he'll be ready to play week one, but Jonathan Grenard, new look there, Reek Woolen on the outside. So you got two, you know, definitive new players. You got Dejean playing kind of a new role this year. Do you look at this defense as a better defense than the one the Eagles had last year? Because I think you and I have both been on the same page here. That defense had the lead twice in the fourth quarter at home in the playoffs and could not get a stop against a pretty mediocre San Francisco offense. So while they were good last year, when they had their chance to make their mark in the playoff, they did not get the job done.
6: Yeah, that's fair. I think a lot of it was just how bad the offense was. We always talk about the ultimate team game. So the more you're on the field, the more you wear down, the more likely you are, especially to collapse late in game. So I think that was part of the issue with the defense, but still good, but they could have been better in big spots, as you mentioned. This group is the most talented. That's how I frame it in the Vic Fangio era. So you add Grenard to the front. You have Jihad Campbell now as a full-time starter, just off the charts gifted. You have Reek Woolen. They're more talented than they've ever been. Now you got to put it all together and fit all the pieces together. And the offense is part of that as well. A few less three and outs. That's going to help the defense. So it's all got to fit together. But this defense, as far as you look at personnel, should be top five in the league.
5: John, obviously, you know, you take a look at that defense. Man, it will be interesting to see if that defense is top five in the league and this offense is somewhere, you know, in the back 15, you know, what kind of offense do they have to have this year? Does this have to be, hey, we need you to kind of score 21 points a game, or can this be a middle of the pack, back end of the pack offense?
6: I don't know about back end, but yeah, middle of the pack, I think is sort of what you're shooting for. I you know, the buzzword is efficiency. It's just got to be more efficient. And I think if it's more efficient, like I said, a few less three and outs, extend the time of possession, even if you're not scoring points, I think that helps the defense. And ultimately, if you score 21 with this defense, you should win a lot of games. And I think that's what they're shooting for, the efficiency. So when you're in the red zone, you know, the irony, the one thing they were good at last year was the red zone. So you want that to continue. But what I don't see is an explosive offense. I don't know where that would be coming from.
5: John, we'll get you out as the Eagles get ready to take on the Commanders. It's a new-look Commanders team. They got Jaden Daniels. He wasn't really a part of the season last year. I mean, his season basically attended by this elbow injury. He comes back. But, you know, this is a team that went to the NFC Championship game 2 years ago. If Daniels is healthy, should we expect that team to be a player again in the NFC like they were 2 years ago?
6: Well, he is very gifted. So, you know, it's one of those things where I said, I always say, and you've heard me say over the years, you can always talk yourself into things in the NFL. So anybody can beat anybody. And with a playmaker like that, he could certainly come in here and give the Eagles a lot of headaches. Washington's roster, though, is I would think bottom 10 in the league. To the point, some of their beat writers, they've had some injuries, most notably Laremy Tunsil on the offensive line. And one of the words thrown out last week was inoperable, their offensive line. So if you think about the Eagles' talented defensive front and how poorly Washington's offensive line is, it's a very, very good matchup for the Eagles to start the season. Even if you struggle offensively, they might not score that many points. And to your point about Jaden Daniels, he might not be healthy for long unless they figure out those offensive line issues.
5: All right, 1 week from today, Eagles will tee it off against the Commanders at Lincoln Financial Field. We'll have plenty more on that all week long here on the Fanatic. And, of course, John McMullen, Birds 365, Sports Illustrated, as the Eagles open the season 1 week from today. John, can't wait for it, man. Appreciate it.
6: All right, thanks, buddy. Talk to you.
5: At JF McMullen. Give him a follow for all of his Eagles coverage this season. When we come back, you know, Adam Schefter was on with Marks and Salchunas this week and said something that I think has a lot of Eagle fans raising an eyebrow. You'll hear that coming up next. I am Mike Gill. This is the Mike Gill Show on 97.5 The Fanatic.
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9: At 12, 97.5 The Fanatic, Mike Gill Show. How's everybody doing out there? I think the end of the summer, it's one of those things where, you know, it is, you don't want the summer to end. You enjoy the rigors of going up and back from the shore. But reality sets in that football season's here. You know, I live down the shore, so I'm ready for it to end. I don't need people coming down here infiltrating the area anymore. You guys have had your fun. Enjoy all the places. But football's here, and there's nothing better than being down the shore watching football, Earnshaw. You got beautiful weather, not crowded. You get the places to yourself, and you're ready to go. And after hearing John McMullen break it all down, I'm ready to go. Football season Wednesday, you got the kickoff to the season with the Seahawks and the Patriots. Thursday, you got the Australia game with the Rams and the Niners. And that gets us ready for Sunday, right here with Eagles and Commanders. But Adam Schefter joined the new Marks and Sal Chunas show right here on 97.5 The Fanatic. And he thinks that there's a team that could be dangerous that maybe we're not putting enough attention on. Take a listen.
10: Oh, definitely, without question. I don't even hesitate in saying that. And I think they're going to be one of the better teams in football this year. And I think that their defense is going to be transformed. They added a lot of key parts. I think Caleb Downs is going to be an impact player for the Cowboys right away. And I think the Dallas Cowboys will have a real chance to make a lot of noise this year.
9: Are we not talking enough about the Cowboys? Now, I don't like to get pulled into the trap of just mentioning the Cowboys to get people riled up. I have always been in the camp that the Eagles-Giants game is my favorite rivalry. Now, the Giants stink and have stunk for so long that it really doesn't hold up the end of the bargain. But it's Philadelphia and New York in every other sport. Why is this sport just, hey, let's randomly, like, hate the Cowboys? The fact that we give the Cowboys any attention is our own fault. We as Eagles fans, we in the Delaware Valley, should not give the Cowboys the attention. That's what they want. That's what they yearn for. Yet, Eagles fans fall into the trap. The Cowboys haven't been relevant in 30 years. And yet, Eagles fans still give them the attention that they crave for. And I don't understand it. Like, this Cowboys thing has been dead and over with for years. They have not been relevant, and yet we still try to give them relevancy. So I blame Eagles fans for this. Fair or unfair, Earnshaw?
11: I think you have a point, because we continue to just give them relevancy, and they're not relevant whatsoever. They haven't been relevant since before I was born, okay? No one cares about the Cowboys. No one's worried about the Cowboys. They could take any of our coaches, make them a defensive coordinator, and think they found gold. No, not happening. The Eagles should be fine, all right? They won the division back-to-back years. The Cowboys always find a way to lose. I'm not worried about the Dallas Cowboys. Will they be better? Sure, maybe, but I don't think the Eagles should be worried.
9: Well, that being said, see, I'm not agreeing with you there. I think that my point would be more, we should not look at the Cowboys as, it's Eagles, Cowboys. Who cares? It's a football team in Dallas. They don't care about their sports in Dallas like we do. Why do we put them on this pedestal? The Eagle fans have added fuel to a fire that doesn't need to be added. The Cowboys are irrelevant. We make them relevant by adding to this stupid rivalry that really has been dominated by the Eagles over the last 30 years.
11: Well, it's their fans, too. It's their fans, too, because they live in La-La Land, and, you know, we like to go at them.
9: That's the point. The Eagles fans have community pride. They're passionate about their team. They care about their city, all of that. The Cowboys fans are a bunch of nimrods who don't even know their zip code, and we play into that for them. They should be irrelevant to not only us, the rest of the NFL, but it's this media storm that gives this Cowboy pedestal something they haven't deserved in 30 years. So I think as Eagles fans, we should be bigger and say, you know what? That team's irrelevant. It doesn't matter that it's Eagles-Cowboys week. They're just a bunch of losers. But we fuel into that thing. That's our problem.
11: But isn't
9: that being said?
11: But isn't it nice to have like a rivalry? You know, because rivalries
9: Giants
11: are going away.
9: Eagles
11: Giants are even more irrelevant.
9: Eagles Giants should be the rivalry. The problem is the Giants haven't held up their end of the bargain.
11: They stink too.
9: I get they stink. But rivalries are built generally on proximity, right? Fan bases are built on community pride. You're a fan of the home team because you love the community that you live in. This is where when you have a guy who's a Cowboys fan who lives in Marlton, it doesn't make any sense, right? Sports fandom is built on community pride and having pride in the community that you have chosen to live in. You chose to live here. You didn't choose to live in Fort Worth, Texas. You know why? Because it sucks there. It's hot as heck. So you choose not to live in those places. You choose to live here and therefore should support the community, because when you go to Wawa and you say, hey, man, go Birds, that's all about having community pride. The home sports teams provide that for you. Eagles fans who add fuel to the fire of letting the Cowboys get under their skin, I blame the Eagles fans for that, because the Cowboy fans don't know any better. They're not smart enough. And yet, we add fuel to that fire. The Giants fans at least love where they live. They have pride. You know what I'm saying?
11: Yeah, they're a wine and cheese fan base up there. I don't even consider that like a rivalry right now. It's just so they've been so irrelevant, so bad. They're wine and cheese. They have no oomph and no gusto to supporting their team right now. No. Now, at least the Cowboys fans are a little cussed up.
9: 610-632-0975. 610-632-0975. Why do you hate the Cowboys still? That's what I want to know. You can call or text. Present your case to me. Why do you still hate the Cowboys if you're an Eagles fan?
11: Their owner.
9: It shouldn't matter at all. What?
11: Their owner. Can't stand their owner. Come on. He stinks.
9: He adds to this ridiculous rivalry.
11: Owner, they're delusional fans. Well, there's two for you.
9: I will say, I want to respond to what Schefter said. I kind of got going off on a tangent.
11: You got going there,
9: but I do want to hear what people say about this. Why do you still hate the Cowboys? I'm right. You know I'm right. They haven't been relevant in 30 years. That'd be like saying, oh my God, I really hate the Cleveland Browns. Like, really? Why do you hate the Browns? What have they done to make you hate them? They're not any good. They haven't been to an NFC Championship game in 30 years. Why would you hate a team that has no success? Do you see how petty that is? I can understand if they had won Super Bowls still, were constantly, you know, winning big playoff games. They haven't done any of that. Who hates a team that has no success? That sounds like a bunch of losers to me. Maybe I should be questioning the Eagles fan base. But I will respond to Schefter coming up next on Mike Gill's show. It's 97.5 The Fanatic.
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11: The fighting's even up the series with the Braves. I'm Nick Earnshaw with your Fanatic Sports Update. The Phils got back on track last night against Atlanta, beating them 4-2. Zach Wheeler pitched 6 innings, gave up 3 hits and 1 earned run with 9 strikeouts in the win. Seems like he has found his groove. And Don Mattingly mentioned that and had high praise for his starter after the game last night.
13: Yeah, definitely another block, right? To see him, you know, 2 in a row, guys start gaining momentum. Thought his stuff was really good tonight. Fastball was taking off a little bit. Really good tonight.
11: Phils look for their second win in a row today. They are 4 back of Atlanta in the NL East. 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The Union, they beat CF Montreal last night by a final score of 2-0. 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
17: 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I'm Mike Gill, The Mike Gill Show. We're getting ready for the football season, and Adam Schefter was on Marks and Salchunas, the new morning show here on The Fanatic, and said that, yeah, everybody should be worried about the Cowboys this year. Now, I just went on a little bit of a expository about why I think the Eagles fans are part of the problem with this Cowboys thing. The Cowboys have been irrelevant for 30 years, and yet teams like the Eagles, who have had relevancy, two Super Bowls, multiple Super Bowl appearances, multiple division championships, the Eagles have been the quote-unquote gold standard in the NFC East. They have been one of the top dogs in the NFC in that 30 years. You know, when the Cowboys lost their relevancy, they handed it off to teams like the Eagles. And while a team like the Giants have won multiple Super Bowls, They haven't had the elongated success that the Eagles have had year in and year out. The Eagles, you can make a strong argument that since the calendar flipped to the year 2000, that they have been the most consistent NFC team in the past 25 years. And really, I don't even know that there's another team that's in the conversation. What other NFC team has had the run of success that the Eagles have had? Now, other teams have won multiple Super Bowls, like the Eagles have. But take the Super Bowls out of it and just talk about playoff appearances, winning seasons, division championships. The Eagles have got to be, since the year 2000, the best team in the NFC. I might be wrong on that. I don't have any, you know, I can probably do a quick ChatGPT and figure out.
18: They're definitely in the top five in wins since 2000. I remember seeing that a couple weeks back.
17: In the NFC or the NFL?
18: I believe in the NFL.
17: All right. Well, I was just saying the NFC. I forget the whole NFL. I'm just looking at the conference. The Cowboys have not been relevant in those 25 years. They have never had a NFC championship game appearance. And yet, we fall into this trap as Eagle fans. That being said, and I know there's some people that call text right now, 610-632-0975. Call or text 610-632-0975. Why do you hate the Cowboys? Why do you still hate the Cowboys? And, you know, I don't want to hear, this is not a good reason for me. Well, you know, in 1975, when this happened, like, get over it. It's time to move on. They stink. Like, I'll map it out for you. I don't hate the Cleveland Browns. I have no reason to. They were once good at some point. I don't know when, in the 60s. But they have no relevancy. I don't dislike the Arizona Cardinals, who used to be in the NFC East when I was growing up. And I have no reason to dislike that team. They did nothing to me. They have no wins of significance. Now, if you want to go all the way back to the 70s and say you still hold a grudge against the Cowboys, I yearn for you to move on and in your life. If you're holding a grudge from something that happened in the 70s, I feel like there's a bigger problem here. Right? Am I wrong about this? If you're holding on to a grudge, like if you were married and you got divorced in 1983 and you still hate your wife from 1983 and it's now 2026, I think you might have some more problems than just hating your wife. The Eagles have the fourth most wins since 2000 in the NFL, second in the NFC. Who's number one in the NFC? Green Bay?
18: Green Bay, yep.
17: Green Bay was going to be my answer of the other team that might have had the consistency that Philadelphia has had. But they've done that with two quarterbacks. They went from Favre to Rodgers. I mean, they handed it right off. The Eagles have won with every quarterback under the sun. 610-632-0975. That being said, I do agree with Schefter that I think the Cowboys are getting underlooked at this year. I think the Cowboys are pretty darn good, and I hate to say it. They might be relevant for the first time in 30 years. Now, I know they've had some seasons. They had 13 wins a couple of years ago, but they have no playoff success. They've won. How many playoff games have the Cowboys won since the year 2000? Three? One? Two?
18: I haven't gotten past the second round.
17: No, but I think they've won like two wild card games, maybe. They certainly haven't won a division round game. I don't think Dak has won a playoff game. Is he a one playoff win, Dak?
18: They have five playoff wins since 1996.
17: Five. How many since 2000? In the last 25 years.
18: Four.
17: Jeez. I look at their offense, though. Listen, Prescott can play. He doesn't stink, everybody. We just don't like him because he's the Cowboys guys. I'm objective. He can play. Okay? Lamb, Pickens, that's a tough duo to deal with. Those two guys are good. Ferguson's good. Their line is better. It should be better. This offense has been together now, second year in a row in this offense. Really third year because the coach's name is escaping me right now. What's the coach's name? He was the offensive coordinator.
18: Schottenheimer.
17: There we go. Schottenheimer was the coordinator. Then he got elevated to head coach. So a lot of this offense is the same with the same guys. I mean, this offense should be really good. Now, you could counter by saying the Eagles have a really good defense. I agree. It's what makes it a great matchup. Their defense is significantly better than it was. People forget they traded Parsons last year, and it got pooped on because of that trade. I liked the trade for Dallas. I don't like Parsons. I'm not the biggest Parsons guy in the world. Like, I know he can play, but I don't know if I can win championships because Micah Parsons is my best player. He's a one-trick pony. The Eagles always figure out a way to block him. He can't stop the run. Now he's hurt. I kind of like that trade for Dallas last year because you know why, Earnshaw? Because they knew they were irrelevant. The Cowboys finally came to terms and were smart enough to understand that they were irrelevant with Micah Parsons, so they traded him. It was the smartest move they've ever made, and then everybody's crushing them for it. I was like, man, they finally made a smart move. And then they went out and got Quinn and Williams. And I said, now they're really getting smart. They got Quinn and Williams now. They got Clark in the deal for Parsons. They draft Hooker. Caleb Downs. They have Hooker. De'Ron Bland's back. He was hurt a lot. Ezeraku, they drafted in the first round. Their defense is starting to get pretty good. But the Williams, to me, the upgrade of Williams over Parsons is a big difference for them. That defense is starting to now become a real defense, not just a, you know, one-trick pony defense. That's the difference for me. So I think Schefter's right. I think Schefter's right when he says he thinks they could be dangerous. You know why? Because that offense is going to be able to score. You're going to have to be able to keep up with them. Can the Eagles offense keep up with the Dallas offense? You know, McMullen brought it up when we talked to him in the last hour. They got Jaden Daniels back. That's a win for Washington, but the rest of that team stinks. From the NFC Championship game to what they have now, he said they have a bottom 10 roster. I kind of agree with him. Washington's roster stinks. The Giants, I think, right now are better than Washington is. And the Giants, to me, become a pain in the ass to play. Now they're well coached. Now they pay attention to details. Now it's the little things. The question is health for them. Jackson Dart, can he stay healthy? Scadaboo, is he healthy? Does he become a pain in the ass distraction? They got some weapons finally with Neighbors is healthy. Not Wandell Robinson. He's in Tennessee now. Who's the second receiver out in Washington, in New York now? They've got the first time in a while, they have two guys, Neighbors and Moody. They brought in, well, they got Neighbors. I talked about him, but they got Darius Slayton and Darnell Mooney. So they have three legitimate wide receivers there that all have a role. They all kind of have a role now and fit. So this is the first time, and they got Isaiah Likely. So they now have a tight end that can play. So the Giants actually now are starting to move in the right direction. But to me, this is a two-team NFC East race. It is Philadelphia and it is Dallas. And then New York is a pain in the butt because their defense, they've been drafting defense for years and years and years. Brian Burns, they traded for a couple of years ago. You've got, obviously, Carter. Does he take a step forward? Reese, does he, you know, become a problem? They've got some pretty damn good pass rushers on that team. If they all can kind of click at the same time with Harbaugh and better coaching now, that could be a problem. But I do agree with Schefter that I think Dallas is dangerous. 610-632-0975. Why do you hate Dallas? As we enter this season, this is a team that's been irrelevant for 30 years. Why do we still hate them? I want to get into that. I know some people are hanging on the phone lines. Don't go away. We'll take some of your calls. We'll read off some texts. 610-632-0975. Call or text. Get on the lines. Plus, we got the Sunday edition of Nick's Nuggets coming up at 11:55. Don't miss that. All that and more.
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17: 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Taking you till 1 o'clock today. Phillies baseball, we'll get back into the field maybe next hour. I'm enjoying the Eagles conversation. You know, I have so many thoughts in my head. Next week I'll be on 10 to 1. Before the pregame show, and I will certainly dive into all of my thoughts on the Eagles and Commanders as football season is back. But the one thing, we played the bite from Adam Schefter, and he says he thinks that Dallas can be dangerous. I agree, and then we kind of got off on this tangent as to why Eagle fans still hate the Cowboys. I know why you originally didn't like the Cowboys, but why do you still hate a team that has no relevancy at all? Why do we add fuel into the Cowboy fire here in the Delaware Valley? We got all these people that like the Cowboys for whatever reason. Let them be idiots. Why do we care? The Eagles have been a better organization than them, so why do we add fuel to that fire? We should move on with our lives. They're dragging us down. So why do we still hate them? 610-632-0975. MJ in Pottstown, you're on the Fanatic. What's up, MJ?
31: Hey, what's up, Michael?
17: Everything's good.
31: Michael, you can hear me okay, right?
17: I hear you, yep.
31: Okay, good. So the reason for me is that it's mostly the fans that are in our geographic area that upset me, that piss me off because of how they go. And they insult you for being a fan of the Eagles, and they take it too far, and they haven't won anything, you know?
3: Yeah.
31: So that just infuriates me. And every time I see
17: them, that is part of the reason, MJ, their irrelevancy is why they act like that, because they know they have nothing else. So it's like, Eagles fans are classless. I hate the Eagles. I said, all right, well, then move. I didn't ask you to be here. You don't like it here? Get out of here. I mean, it's their own idiocy that like gets that in the way.
31: They were like that in the 90s when they were winning. So I
17: that is true.
31: With that. I just, they're despicable for some reason.
17: Well, now, the 90s... The 90s version, and this is a question I would have for you, MJ. This is what I try to figure out with mine. I have a couple friends that I live down the shore that are Cowboys fans, and I'm like, all right, you know, the question is, how did you become a Cowboys fan? Well, you know, my uncle was a Cowboy fan. He put me in front of it. This was in the 70s. When is that generation going to get wiped out where the

0: people that bother me the most are the ones living right in our backyard.
1: You are absolutely correct. Anybody who goes to Dallas, those fans aren't nearly as passionate about the Cowboys as the idiots who live here. That's the problem. You make a great point, and thanks for the call, MJ. He makes a great point. I have been to Fort Worth. They don't even, or Arlington. They don't play in Dallas. But the Cowboys fans down there are nowhere near the idiots that the Cowboy fans here are. It's almost like the Cowboy fans are so far away that they don't know how to control themselves because they're so far away. Part of being a fan, this is where the Cowboy fans disconnect, is so irrelevant to me. Why the people who like the Cowboys are just complete know-nothing dingbats. Part of being a fan is, hey, you know what? I want to go to the game this weekend. Well, I live 1,500 miles away. I can't go to the game this weekend. So I'm an idiot. I like a team that I can't even go support. But that guy, MJ, makes a great point, is that the fans in Dallas aren't idiots. They're actually just nice, laid-back kind of fans. They have this team that they like. It's almost like, to give you an example, Nuggets, I live down the shore. We know in the summertime, the people down the shore don't exactly love having visitors. We appreciate that everybody comes down here and spends money, and we know it's a big part of our economy. But it doesn't mean we like everybody coming down here. You guys are a pain in the ass. You know what I'm saying? The Dallas fans are the people who live down the shore. They like having a team in Dallas. They like supporting their team. It's the people who don't live in Dallas that give them a bad name. Fair or unfair?
2: I think that's fair. I hear what you're saying. Because the Cowboy fans that live in the Northeast, they are the most clueless, most obnoxious part of the Cowboy fan base. Because
1: yeah, you know why?
2: They were just they got it from their uncle, their dad, or whoever was a Cowboy fan. They just became a Cowboy fan.
1: Right, and keep in mind, people in the Northeast are very fanatical and passionate about their sports teams. Now, you have a team that has a very laid-back fan base in Dallas, but you have people that live in the Northeast that support them. So
2: it's
1: you
2: crazy.
1: Have fanatical, passionate people in the Northeast supporting a team whose own fan base in their home backyard aren't as passionate as you are.
2: Well, I think also a part of the reason people still can't stand the Cowboys is they're still called America's team. Well, why on earth are they still America's team? I mean, stop with that nonsense. That nonsense needs to stop, too.
1: Listen, I don't want to get into a whole marketing and branding lesson
2: I know. In
1: this country. But if you brand and market yourself the right way to the right people, you can win them over and make them believe anything you want. You just slap some marketing on something, but you got to pound it home. And they just keep pounding and pounding and pounding. America's team, America's team. And then eventually people actually believe it, and then it sticks. And now here we are, you know, 30, 40 years later, that you're America's team. It caught on. So I always say, Jerry Jones, if anything, he was a tremendous marketing guy. They marketed that team, and it stuck because when they sold the team to Jerry Jones, that's where there could have been, you know, he ends up firing Landry. They hired Jimmy Johnson. That thing could have gone awry. They were 1-15. I remember that vividly. I was in middle school at that time. And they're 1-15. They're a laughing stock. And you're thinking, this Cowboys thing is cratering. They're done. And they end up winning Super Bowls. And that kept the I think if Jerry Jones doesn't buy the team and keep that America's team rolling in the 90s with those Super Bowl wins, they would have been completely irrelevant.
2: True.
1: They would have been dead. But give Jones credit that he marketed them as such, and they end up winning early in his tenure. And because they won early in his tenure, they still have the same moniker as they were this big, bad team. And listen, we all want villains in sports. The baseball is better when the Yankees are the evil empire. The Yankees are irrelevant now, for the most part, right? Yankees to you don't feel like the Yankees. The Yankees to your generation don't feel like the Yankees did to my generation.
2: No, because and you don't have Steinbrenner there anymore. He was the big, bad villain and et cetera. Now it's the Dodgers. The Dodgers are the big, bad villain.
1: Exactly. It's funny because if the Dodgers play the Yankees in the World Series, the Yankees are the underdogs.
2: Yep.
1: Like they're like the team that's like, wow, the Yankees have

0: you know, back when I was growing up, and I hate to be like back in my day, but the Yankees were the evil empire because they were the best. They were the best. They spent the most money. They got every free agent. They had homegrown talent. They just were better than you at everything. They're the Dodgers now. That's the Dodgers are now. But, you know, for whatever reason, because it's L.A., it's laid back, we don't look at them as like the evil empire as much as New York is. New York is evil. L.A. is more like cool.
1: Yeah, and with the Knicks winning makes me hate New York even more.
0: I know we got some text messages, 610-632-0975. 610-632-0975. We will do you want to hit the text message now, or do you want to wait to the other side?
1: Let's hit it right now. Let's hit it right now. It's quick. All right, we got Bob and Collingswood chiming in. They say, we still hate the Cowboys because it's passed down generations from our grandparents to our parents to us from growing up in Philly and the area. My hate is less, but it's still there.
0: I like that, though. He's acknowledging that it's less. He got it from there, but his point is almost very valid. He's holding on to this because it's been passed down, but he is acknowledging at the same time it's getting less and less because they're becoming more and more irrelevant. And who was that? What was his name?
1: Bob in Collingswood.
0: Bob in Collingswood. I can get on board with that. Like, do I like a good Eagles-Cowboys game? Yeah, I like NFC East games, but I don't want to, like, you know, go crazy. Like, Eagles-Cowboys, just a big... the Cowboys are a nothing burger, and we need to stop treating them like they're a something. They're a nothing. All right, when we come back, this week's edition of Nick's Nuggets. We'll find out what Nick has for me this week. It's next, right here on the Mike Gill Show on 97.5 The Fanatic.
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1: Phils even up the series versus the Braves. I'm Nick Earnshaw with your Fanatic Sports Update. The Phillies got back on track last night against Atlanta, winning 4-2. Zach Wheeler pitched 6 innings. He had 3 hits and 1 earned with 9 strikeouts in the win. And manager Don Mattingly had high praise for his starter after the game.
3: Yeah, definitely another block, right? To see him, you know, 2 in a row, guys start gaining momentum. I thought his stuff was really good tonight. Fastball was taking off a little bit. Yeah, really good tonight.
1: The Phils and Braves, they're back in action today at 1:10 p.m. Phils looking for their second win in a row. Also, Bryson Stott returned to action after the birth, I believe, of his third child. The Eagles, they open up their season 1 week from today against the Washington Commanders as the 2026 NFL season kicks off later on this week. Seattle and New England will open things up on Wednesday. The Union beat CF Montreal last night by a final score of 2-0. 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
5: 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WPEN, WPEN, HD1, Burlington, Philadelphia. 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I look forward to the Nuggets. 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
6: All right, I got a couple for you here, Mr. Mike Gill. First one's going to be Phillies-related, and shout-out to my guy Cole Weintraub for putting out this stat last night. Jovan Duran is the first Philly in a decade to reach 30 saves in a season. The last one was Genmar Gomez in 2016. So,
5: jeez,
6: that got me thinking, all right? I go down the list of the all-time saves leaders. It's very well known that Jonathan Papelbon, is the all-time Phillies leader in saves. So I went to see where Duran was at this point. And he's at 46 total as a Philadelphia Philly. That's good for 17th all-time in Philly's history. So he's got 46 total. Now, I want to put this out there. Question to you, a question to the audience, 610-632-0975, okay? He's at 46, and our very own Ricky Pitalico is at 78 at this point. He is ninth all-time on the saves list. Will Jovan Duran pass Ricky Pitalico by next season? Mike Gill, your prediction.
5: So how many does Duran currently have?
6: 46.
5: He's at 46. And how many does Ricky Bo have?
6: 78.
5: 78. So he still needs 32 next year? Yeah, I think he'll do that. No question.
6: I think Ricky he gets Bo, in the top bumped. 10.
5: Yeah, Ricky Bo will be bumped.
6: Think he's going to be bumped?
5: Well, I mean, you figure for the rest of this season, let's say he gets another four?
6: Yeah, five? I would say five. I think he gets about five with the month left to go.
5: Yeah, that puts him up to 83. You know, which means he needs less than 30 next year to catch Ricky Bo. He might do that, you know, by Labor Day.
6: All right, so you think by Labor Day next year, he passes Ricky Bo on the all-time list. Now, he's got to be here for a couple more years to catch Papelbon. Papelbon's at 123.
5: 123. So, what did you say? He's at 78, so he's 45 away. Yeah, he needs like 2 years.
6: Yeah, I would say he would need that much. Because remember, his contract...
5: Wait, 123, you said?
6: That's what Papelbon's at.
5: Right, so he's 45 away. If he gets another handful this year, that's, we would say five, that would get him to 83. If he ends the year at 83, then he only needs 40 over over a two-year span. Now, his contract's up after next year.
6: That's my point. Like, is he going to still be here? Will he get to the all-time list and be the all-time leader in saves?
5: How old's Duran?
6: I think he's 30. Yeah, he's 30, right?
5: I think so. That's a tough one. They're going to have a tough spot with him. Because paying closers, paying bullpen guys is tough, man. You got to pay them a lot of money. And it's not that Duran's not worth it. You see what the difference is with this team having a closer as opposed to when they didn't. But, you know, they paid Keller real money, and he's hurt. And I'm not insinuating that, you know, Duran is similar to Keller, but, you know, it's tough to put that kind of investment into a closer because you're getting him on a really good deal right now, and that's part of your bullpen. When you have to sign him to real money, that means somebody else in your bullpen is probably not here.
6: Yeah. And so I'm sitting here. I think they're probably going to re-sign him. And Nightingale, by the way, he put out an article about Dave Dombrowski this morning, I should say. And one of the quotes was, Dombrowski will receive a contract extension no matter how the Phillies fare in the postseason, with Middleton once even offering him a lifetime contract before settling on a deal that expires after 27. So Dombrowski would be the man to give Duran that contract extension. I don't know. Do you pay a closer that much money? Because he's one of the top closers in baseball. He's ridiculous.
5: Well, on the Dombrowski thing, no surprise to me. I have said he has a lifetime contract, whether he deserves it or not. That's a whole nother show. But you can't fire. Dave Dombrowski has reached the point of his career where he doesn't get fired.
6: Hall of Famer.
5: Right. They mutually split, you know, that kind of thing. You don't say, hey, your performance is not good. You are fired. That doesn't happen at this stage of his career. So that doesn't surprise me. The decision he'll have to make on Duran will be a big one because unless you thought Alex McFarland is the next closer for this team and now you have him on the rookie cheap deal and then you keep circling around. Because how many teams, I feel like a lot of teams have these top level closers and then the eighth inning guy is actually even better than the closer. How many, Duran was that guy in Minnesota. Remember, he wasn't the closer out there. He was the setup guy. And a lot of times the setup guy is actually better than the younger guy with the live arm and the fastball. But the guy who's the closer has been established in that role, and then they can't move him. And then the setup guy takes over as the closer once the guy has to get paid. And that's what ends up happening. You wonder if that happens here in Philadelphia.
6: Yeah, and McFarland could be that guy. So we shall see. You can't have Papelbon leading your team in saves. It just can't be possible, Mike. That can't be the guy. So I'm hoping Duran sticks around for a little while longer to overtake Papelbon at that number one spot. So there you go. He's going to overtake Ricky by like next year. So what? There you go. All right, move
5: on. This time next year, when we're doing this show at this time next year, it'll be tonight that Ricky Bowe will be passed.
6: Yep, by September. What's today? Sorry, the 6th? Yeah, it's September 6th.
5: By Labor Day next year, Johan Duran will pass Ricky Bowe.
6: That's an official prediction right there. All right, moving along, nugget number two. Now, I couldn't wait for this nugget. You know why? Because you're a boomer. All right, you have boomer mentality at times. And this
5: at
6: one,
5: times.
6: At times.
5: I'm very measured.
6: Yes, but this one, you're not. You're going to go full boomer on this one on me, all right? So I have a clip from Coco Gauff. All right. Very, very world-renowned tennis player. We know the Open's going on up in New York this week. And they're having a bit of an issue with the influencers in the seats. All right. They're making a little bit of noise and carrying on while they're playing tennis during matches. And it's become an issue throughout the week that all the tennis players have been talking about. Here's what Coco had to say in regards to the influencers interrupting matches. Take a listen.
7: I have no problem with influencers. I've met some of them and follow some of them online. Luckily, the ones I do follow on my online do follow the etiquette and know tennis pretty well. But yeah, I think it's like any venue you come to, you have to follow the etiquette. And I think it may be on some of the brands too, maybe to have like a sign plastered or something in the suite so that they know. Because, you know, sometimes there's their first tennis match. They don't know. They've probably been to basketball games before. But I definitely think no flash photography because that does bother. And I am one of the more lenient players. There's very few times you hear me complain about noise. But the flash, definitely no flash in the points. And try not to, like, talk too loud. I mean, Ash is a very loud court, so I'm used to it. But definitely not, like, mouthing the TikToks and stuff.
6: So they're making TikToks across the entire stadium during matches, and it's distracting some of the players. Mike, your thoughts? Do we ban the influencers from the Open in these tennis matches because they can't handle themselves?
5: I mean, what are we doing here? I'm in the car the other day in Charleston, and my Uber driver was telling us that she had to get home because she had a TikTok battle that she had to get to.
6: I know you're a big TikTok guy.
5: She was an influencer. And she said she had a battle coming up later on the next day. She had to get ready for. I said, what does that even mean? What is a TikTok battle?
6: I don't even know what a TikTok battle is. I don't know what a battle is. What, are you going back and forth?
5: I don't even have TikTok. People send me links to TikTok. I can't ever watch them.
6: I don't send you them. I don't send you them anymore because I know you can't open them.
5: Yeah, I mean, the person doing the TikTok in the middle of the match, I mean, what am I supposed to say to this one? It's ridiculous.
6: Coco didn't seem to matter.
5: It's not Happy Gilmore. Like I can understand, like, Happy Gilmore is telling the crowd, get into it. Let's go. He wanted the crowd to get into it. Here's this tennis player. Who was it? Coco Gauff?
6: Yes.
5: She's saying, you're distracting me. I don't want you to be at my thing. I don't want you to do TikTok stuff in the middle of my shot, in the middle of my match.
6: And she said she's one of the nicer ones. She's more lenient. She understands it. But there's TikTokers up there that are, you know, making, doing dances during the middle of a match. It's like, what are you doing? Like, you got to chill out with this. You got to know the etiquette, like she talked about.
5: Well, to be fair, I mean, you're saying that I would be on the boomer side. I would say if I'm the tennis player, I would think that they would want the attention because their sport literally has no attention. Although I will say, I was down in the South, and every bar I went to, that the tennis was on every television.
6: Yeah.
5: Now, I can't say people were intently watching it, but it was on everywhere. And now that could be a byproduct of it's the only thing on. It's the middle of the day, so maybe that's why it was. But, like, it was everywhere. Like, everywhere I went, Wednesday, Thursday, Friday, the U.S. Open was on everywhere. But they should be – Coco Gauff and the rest of these tennis players should be yearning for the attention because this event is getting a lot of attention because there's nothing else going on, and it's a way to try to get your sport some attention. So I can get behind that.
6: Could you, though, if you were in the stands and you're seeing these TikToks being made, you're hearing like all the voiceovers, et cetera, as a spectator, would you be out on that?
5: You got to pick and choose when you're going to do the TikTok.
6: I agree with
5: you. You don't do it when she's in the middle of her serve.
6: Well, that's part of the problem that they've had. It's like they don't know the rules of tennis. They don't even know really that much about tennis. What,
5: but that's the thing. Instead of saying, like, calling them out, be like, hey, I would love for you to be here, but I want to, like, I'll meet you guys as a group, and I'll tell you when the right times to do it and when the wrong times to do it are.
6: They got to figure that out. Yeah, they got to figure it out. That's all.
5: Like, everybody get on board. Listen, let's meet up after the tournament. We'll meet up right at center court. I'll get you guys all down on the court. I'll get a big group of influencers, and we could do a TikTok on when you can TikTok during a tennis match.
6: I want to see you doing a TikTok in the middle of the U.S. Open.
5: I don't have a problem with it. Like, I have, you know me, I don't have any app alerts on my phone. I don't want the alert. Now it causes me to look at my phone more than I really want to because I'm just constantly kind of updating like Twitter, see if I'm missing any breaking news. And you would say, well, if you just had the alert, I don't want the alert.
6: Get the alert.
5: So I don't have alerts. You know, I'm not an alert person.
6: Get the alert.
5: I'm not
6: get TikTok and get the alert. All right.
5: The only other, like I have like, so at my other station where I do my show 5 days a week, we have a text board, much like the text board here, 610-632-0975. When people text the text board, my watch goes off. So even when I'm not on the air, like the weekend shows, my watch is going off telling me when there's text messages coming in. That's a pain in my butt.
6: That's an alert I don't want. That's when it goes on DND.
5: Exactly. So I got to, you know, figure out, like, can you do it? Like, I only want text messages at certain times, that kind of stuff. I don't know. All right. I do want to get back in the Phillies, who won 8 of their last 9 games. And they're playing the Braves today. There's so many big picture questions I have about these two games today and tomorrow and why they matter so much. We'll get into that coming up next. I'm Mike Gill. This is the Mike Gill Show on 97.5 The Fanatic.
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5: 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More fills, but real quick. The Big Ten did release a statement on the end of the game last night. Did you see the statement?
6: I did.
5: Does that make you feel any better?
6: Not really, no.
5: So they're basically saying that following video review was determined Western Michigan player started his jump from an established out-of-bounds position and made contact with the ball with 1 second remaining on the clock. I don't know what clock they have is different from the clock that I saw.
6: Dude, it was totally different. Like, no, the clock ended.
5: I literally have a screenshot of the zeros and when the guy, where the ball was at 0 seconds. And the ball was still in the air with 0 seconds left on the clock, and not to mention, it wasn't even particularly all that close.
6: Poor.
5: So I don't know how they're trying. What they're saying that is trying to say, it says 85 minutes prior to the game, all broadcast cameras used for the replay system, including the camera on the game clock, are synced using a strobe system to ensure all cameras are aligned. Well, there's no question the camera angle and everything that I saw, there was 0.0 seconds left on that clock, and that ball was still in the air. I don't know how there's any other way that they can try to tell people that there was 1 second left on that clock.
6: Yeah, no way. I mean, there's no way there was time left. It was over. I'm sorry. I don't know how they could put that statement out and look at everyone dead in the eye, essentially, and say, no, there was time left.
5: They're saying, so there's a broadcast clock that we see on TV. Okay, so we know that one is unofficial because it's like the TV one, but normally it's synced to the scoreboard.
6: Correct.
5: The game clock in the stadium that everybody sees, right? And then there's a third clock that the officials, that's what they're trying to tell us. And we're saying that the officials' clock was different. Get the heck out of here. Like, that's a bad look. And the statement from the Big Ten, it's absolutely looks as if they are trying to, it makes it look like they fixed it. Like they fixed the game. That's essentially the play there. Like, there's no two ways around it.
6: What's worse? The angle that they shoot. What's worse, that or Rutgers losing by, you know, however many the other night?
5: I'm glad you brought this up. The Rutgers football loss, and listen, I know not a lot of people care about Rutgers football. Nobody does. Not one person. They're the most irrelevant program, possibly in the country, but by the way, of Power Five. They might be the most irrelevant program. The Rutgers football program may be the most irrelevant program in Power Five football. That's the kind of loss that you need to reevaluate and just say, why are we playing football? Why? We paid $1.5 million to UMass, a team that went 0-12 the year before, by the way. I think they're on a 16-game losing streak. You paid them $1.5 million to come play you for the opening game so that you can show your fans, like, hey, we've got a new season. We're going to get a win. You didn't lose. You got your ass kicked. And then, because you had a fireworks show all set up for the victory, you played the fireworks after the game. Everybody in that program should be absolutely brought in and said, sorry, we're ending this season, and we are reevaluating the football program here. There's no reason for Rutgers to play football. And I'm not joking about this, by the way. I'm not joking. The Rutgers football program is a complete embarrassment and a joke. They first off should have never gone to the Big Ten. There was a complete money grab for them to go to the Big Ten. They have no business being in the Big Ten. Rutgers has no business playing football with Big Ten programs. Those teams care about football. Those teams, it's life and death. Rutgers doesn't care at all about football. They don't even know what a football is up there, which is crazy to say because they have some of the best high school football in the country 5 minutes from their campus. If they literally grabbed Red Bank Catholic and St. Peter Prep and all the St. Joe's and just stuck them out there and said, look, this is our football team, they would be better. That's how embarrassing that loss was on Friday night to Rutgers. That I am in no joke, and I said this years ago, like, nobody cares about Rutgers football. You know who cares about Rutgers football? People who just, like, are casual sports fans. Like, hey, it's kind of cool. We have a Division I football in our backyard. Nobody goes to the games. It's a joke. They're a complete embarrassment to the state. Now, I know there's – the alumni don't even care. That's one of your problems, too. You don't have alumni that care enough to put the pressure on them. They brought Shiano back, and I was like, dude, if you're telling me – that bringing Shiano back is the best you can do because you want to get back to where you were 10 years ago, which was they had that run when they were in the Big East, which is no longer in existence. Now they're playing in the Big Ten. You think you were going to take that and jump into the Big Ten? Delusional. Absolute delusion. That's the most embarrassing loss of the weekend. It's the most embarrassing thing for college sports of the weekend was this big this mess last night. That the problem with the statement, first off, the video that you're showing is a different video angle than what you saw. So you, I don't know. There's so much problem. There's so many problems here that don't add up. If you follow me on Twitter, at Mike Gill Show, I have a screenshot with the red circle around where the ball is and what the clock says. Go look at that and tell me if you see there's any way that there could be 1 second left on that clock and that guy touches the ball. It's just impossible. The law of physics does not say that the time and the ball could match up at 1 second. It's clear as day that the ball is still in the air with no time left on the clock. There's no explanation of why the clock that is shown on the screen and it does not seem to be synced up with what they're saying. They have not, they did not touch on that at all. At all. All right. You got me going on that. I like college football, but I'll tell you what. I said at the end of last year with all this, you know, the NIL has destroyed the sport. And I know, like, the kids should be paid and all that stuff, but it's destroyed the sport. It's just absolutely destroyed the sport. You put money in and put money into college sports, you've now destroyed the integrity of the sport. This is what you get, slop. Slop of stuff happening because you can't have Michigan lose that game. And if you had a chance to fix it, you try to fix it because of the money that is involved with Michigan versus the money that's involved with Western Michigan. All right, when we come back, Phillies, Braves getting ready to start 40 minutes. Lineups out. How big are these two games tonight and tomorrow, or today and tomorrow afternoon? We'll discuss. Coming up next, the Mike Gill Show, 97.5 The Fanatic.
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6: Phil's got game 3 out of their 4-game set versus the Braves in just a little bit. I'm Nick Earnshaw with your Fanatic Sports Update. The Phil's, they got back on track last night against the Braves, evening up the series versus Atlanta. Zach Wheeler pitched 6 innings. He had 3 hits and 1 earned run with 9 strikeouts in the win. And Don Mattingly had high praise for his starter.
21: Yeah, definitely another block, right? To see him, you know, 2 in a row, guys start gaining momentum. I thought his stuff was really good tonight. Fastball was taking off a little bit. Really good tonight.
6: Phils were really good last night. They look for their second win in a row today. The lineup is out. We'll get you that on the other side. The Eagles, they open their season 1 week from today against the Washington Commanders as the 2026 NFL season kicks off later this week. Seattle and New England open things up on Wednesday. The Union beat CF Montreal last night by a final score of 2-0. The Union are rolling. I'm Nick Earnshaw on your home of the Sixers, Flyers, and Union, 97.5 The Fanatic and the Fanatic app.
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5: 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The Fanatic lineup is out. Schwarber, Turner, Harper, Arise, Bohm, Stott, Marsh, Crawford, and Stubbs. So Stubby's catching for Nola again today. You look at that. Back of the lineup, you've got Stott left-handed, Marsh left-handed, Crawford left-handed, Stubbs left-handed, turns the top of the order to Schwarber left-handed, and then Harper left-handed, Arise left-handed. Seven of the nine in the lineup today are left-handed hitters. So looks like a Don Mattingly day today where he's going to have to be pulling all the strings, making the switches. I don't know that did the Braves throw a right-handed pitcher in the game yesterday? I think everybody that pitched was left-handed.
6: I think you're right about that.
5: Memory serves. I feel like all night long, every hitter in the game was left-handed last night. Because there was people behind home plate there that I just kept seeing the same people over and over again. They're all left-handed hitters. But today the Phillies are going to go with seven lefties. These two games, all right, I think these two games certainly, we talked about earlier, how crucial was that win? Because now you're within four. You win today, you're three. You win tomorrow, you're two. You can win the series, you're two back with three games against them. But I think it's imperative that you get these two games to close it to two because you still play the Mets. You do play the Mets, but the Brewers and the Rays, the two best teams in the respective leagues, they're your final six games of the season. Even if you split and go 3-3 in the last six games of the season, that's going to be hard to catch up to the Braves unless you have caught them. You know what I'm saying? So, crucial win yesterday, but you need these last two. I think you got to win these two here to have a shot to win the East. And if you don't win these two, if you split these two, I don't think you're going to catch them. Two, seeing Wheeler pitch yesterday the way he pitched in the moment with the crowd and all that, did that make you feel any better about Wheeler? Because it made me feel better that Wheeler, 96, nine strikeouts. I definitely, I was not feeling great about Wheeler. I was kind of like, hey, I'm not going to bail on him. Wasn't feeling great. More of like a wait and see. His last start against the Angels was good, but I wasn't like, okay, that won me back over. The start last night, most of it made me feel good. The only thing about the game, the start, you know, he gets into the problems in the first inning, and then he wiggles his way out. The two walks, that's it. The first inning of that game, the first couple hitters, and then after that he settles in. The only thing I would say is six innings for Wheeler. Playoff situation, I'd like to see, and I know this is greed, but I'd like to see Wheeler give me seven because that shortens my bullpen. I only need two guys. I need Sanchez and Wheeler and Lizardo, those three guys, to try to get me seven innings when they pitch. Is that too much to ask? Fair or unfair?
4: It's fair. And there was a stretch there where Wheeler couldn't go at least six innings for a little while, yeah. Right? So you, if you can get seven to not tax your bullpen, to bring in the guys you want to bring in the bullpen in the big moments and the guys that you trust, yeah, I need him to go seven here and there. Like, let's go.
5: I know. I mean, everyone's like, of course. But to me, that is your best, like, blueprint is my starting pitchers go seven or into the seventh. Into the seventh. Okay, maybe I can't finish the seventh. Maybe I start the seventh. But we talked a little bit about what happens in that seventh inning. Now you have some options. I'm going to get into that. Schwarber, Harper, those two guys have been good. Schwarber hit the home run last night. Harper's been great, by the way. Do we use the word elite for Harper? Whatever word you want to use, he's been really good. But I'm going to tell you this. And they were talking about this. Was it on? Oh, did you have that bite from Hembo that I sent you? If you don't worry about it. But, you know, Paul Hembakidis, who does the Baseball Tonight podcast with Buster Olney, he was talking about how good Harper's been and just the team hitting with runners in scoring position. They were talking about that during the broadcast last night. The batting average, all this stuff has gone up, up, up, up, up. Why? Well, Rise got here, on base is up. Harper's walking like a ridiculous amount. I think he's over 100 walks this season. Schwarber walks a lot. But I would stand to say that unless Trey Turner gets his head out of his you-know-what, this team cannot go as far as they can go. Trey Turner has to get back to even the guy he was last year, and I know he won the batting title last year. He won the batting title with a .304 batting average. That's embarrassing. You shouldn't even take the – if someone handed you an award and said, here's your award for winning the batting title at .304, you should say, that number is too low. It's embarrassing. I'm turning it back over. Here's what Hembo said, Paul Hembakidis, on the Baseball Tonight podcast about how important Turner is.
10: Now, the one thing that I would say is Don Mattingly needs to look at Trey Turner, who is hitting in the two hole, and make a long, hard decision as to whether or not he still belongs there. Because right now, there just is not a redeeming quality. I would be more concerned with stacking the top of my order with my best guys and not worrying about the platoon stuff, for lack of a better term. He's not hitting lefties. He's not hitting righties. He's not hitting lately. I view it as something of a sunk cost this year. I'm sticking him in the sixth or the seventh hole for the last month of the season. See if he gets right before the postseason.
5: Okay, I can agree with what he's saying. I would ask the question to everybody out there listening. If you agree with Hembo, who's hitting in the two hole? That's the only problem I have here. Because I think it's fair to ask, do they really have a suitable guy? Now, could you hit Bryson Stott in the two hole? Well, now you got four left-handed hitters to open the lineup. You've got Schwarber, Stott, Harper, and Arise. That's four lefties. Now, your retort could be Schwarber hits lefties. Harper struggled against lefties for the most of the season. He's come around recently here. Arise, it's everybody. So does the left-handed four lefties in a row bother you with the lefties that we're talking about? Like, I'm trying to think who else could hit in that spot.
4: Nobody.
5: Stott seems to be an option, but I don't love that option.
4: Nobody.
5: By the way, Stott has reverse splits this year, I think, the last time I looked.
4: The problem is, though, Mike, like, Trey is supposed to be that guy, right?
5: And I know.
4: We know how you don't want to upset Trey. You know, you don't want to move him to the outfield. You don't want to move him down. You know what I'm saying?
5: The way Hembo phrased it, as Don Mattingly is going to have to, like, come to terms with, and I like him, like, I like hearing, hey, maybe you have Turner hitting the six in the seventh spot, which is, like, where Stott hits right now. The problem is flipping Stott and Turner. I'm having a hard time with having four left-handed hitters back to back to back to back.
11: Don't love that. But I hear what he's saying. I don't think you can do it just because you have nobody else to really put there. And I don't know if I would trust having all those lefties in a row. I know the reverse splits, et cetera. But, man, I don't think you could really put anyone else. Trey's just, he has to hit. He's getting paid to hit, and he's not.
5: Your other option would be to put Arraez there, and now you've taken Arraez from behind Harper, and Harper has gone, you know, blistering since Arraez has hit behind him. So you can't do that either. You've got to keep Arraez behind Harper, because then you're going with Schwarber, Arraez, Harper. You're back to Bohm hitting in the four hole, and you don't want that because Bohm has now picked it up hitting in the five hole here. You've moved him down, and that has helped him get going. Stott in the six hole, that has helped him get going a little bit here. If you flipped Stott and Turner, I don't know that you're getting the same, you know, impact from Stott in the two hole. Now, it is one. I think that's your only option, right? If you would flip Stott and Turner, that would be your only one.
11: It would be.
5: Now, you could get really radical and see if Aiden Miller catches fire here.
11: He played
5: his first game last night. He ripped his first at bat. He hit a ball 109 off the bat. 1-for-2 with a double. He did make an error in his first in the field. The first ball hit to him. He booted. I did see that. He played 5 innings at shortstop. That's not a possibility. I'm just kind of joking around. But it's good to see Aiden Miller did play yesterday down at Clearwater. But that's your option. I think you go. Now, I have said before, and listen, I'll admit when I'm wrong, you should do the same. I think you owe me an apology on something. I'll wait for that for another time.
11: He's been playing great. I'll give him credit. He's been playing great.
5: Nuggets and I, we do our Nick Nuggets segment every day of the week. And we had a battle one day about Stott. I said, I have no problem with Stott playing third base. In fact, I think he'll be really good. You were a little different than I was.
11: I was a little nervous. That's all. I was a little nervous.
5: I told you not to be nervous.
11: I know. I was just nervous. You know, they were shuffling a lot around and it ended up working out. I'm glad it did. Well,
5: you don't have to do it today, but if you want to handcraft an apology,
11: there's no apology.
5: Tuesday's show, I will give you the floor during our Nick's Nuggets segment and you can do that.
11: No apology. Okay? I was nervous and I'd hoped it worked out. It did. It worked out.
5: All right. Well, you can say, listen, I'm sorry that I disagreed with you on that. And listen, I'll let you handcraft the apology. That's all. All right.
11: I'll ChatGPT write it for me. Yeah. So much effort I'll put in.
5: Throw it into Gemini. I'm a Gemini guy. Are you a ChatGPT?
11: I'm all over the place. I use them all. Gemini, yeah. Claude, Chat.
5: Claude?
11: Yeah. Is that a new one you're not familiar?
5: No, who's he with?
11: I'll make it familiar for you. I'll send you in the break.
5: All right. Well, I'm a Gemini guy for the most part. ChatGPT I used to use, and I'm kind of but you can handcraft the apology in ChatGPT, Gronk, Claude, whatever you want to use. That being said, I will apologize to Alec Bohm. I came on here right before he got blistering hot, one of my last shows before I left for vacation, and I said, it's time, if you're going to move Bohm to the 8-hole, which they did, I said, at that point, just put Harper back at first base and play De La Cruz and Hill in right field. There's no reason to keep playing Bohm if you're going to hit him 8th. Well, since that time, he's hit about 400. The next day, I said that on a Sunday, I think. I think on a Monday, he went 5-for-5. And then the next day, is 2-for-4 with home. He's been the best offensive guy they've had since I said to bench him. So I can say a sorry to Alec Bohm for me insinuating that you should be benched. See, it's not that hard, Nugs.
11: I said I have to put it in a ChatGPT, and that's how much effort I'll put into it.
5: All right, so everybody out there, what would you do with Trey Turner? Keep him at number 2 or move him out of the 2-hole? And if you're moving him, who's going in the 2-hole? Hit me up on the text board. Final segment of the show coming up, 610-632-0975, 610-632-0975. Call or text. We got the blind ranking for this week coming up. We'll do that, and our final thoughts, our closing arguments, are next right here on The Mike Gill Show.
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5: 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But we got no flies on the show. You know

0: Greenhead's town, Brigantine. And you work your way down the island, you get different. I mean, but the flies, I'm looking Stone Harbor, Avalon, everybody's posting, how are the flies today? The flies really bad. Anybody asking questions about flies, are you that desperate that you have to go to the beach? Find something else to do. I'm not sitting in the sand with flies all day. Not happening. I'm out on that. You sitting in the sand with flies?
1: Hell no.
0: Hell no, I'm not doing that. All right, it is a staple on the Mike Gill Show Sunday edition. Earnshaw, Nick Earnshaw, my producer. We have this week's blind test.
1: All right, here we go. I got you. Now, it's September, all right? You took off your 18 million vacations during August. It's now time for the fall season, and usually there's a lot of...
0: Hold on a second. Hold on a second. I was off, for the people who listen to the show regularly on Sunday and wonder what happened to me. I coach a baseball team.
1: You guys went
0: made the World Series, and my team went to the World Series, so I would have been on the air had I not... I wouldn't have been on vacation... Well, maybe I was.
1: All right. With that being said, you know, you're back and, you know, it's fall season. And there's only signs that fall is upon us, Mr. Mike Gill. So I'm going to give you five signs of fall and you got to rank them as what is the most notable sign. You got me?
0: I got you.
1: All right. So here we go. First one.
0: Most notable signs of fall being here.
1: Here we
0: go.
1: Summer's over. Here we go. Week zero of the college football season. Where's it going?
0: I hate that they say week zero. Like, just call it week one. I don't understand why you would call it week zero. Now, apparently next year there will be no week zero, or week one will be this week instead or whatever. But I hate the fact that they call it week zero, but it's high on the list. I'll go two. Week zero is two of signs that the summer is over.
1: All right. I like it. Next one on the list. That first cool / crisp morning.
0: Well, I haven't got that yet. And I was in Charleston, South Carolina. I don't know that they get a cool, crisp morning. Dude, it's 90 degrees at 7 o'clock in the morning.
1: I know.
0: Unbelievable. That first cool, crisp morning, I'm going to go number four on the list because I don't know if people have noticed. It just stays warmer longer and longer and longer now. I mean, you don't get that cool, crisp morning sometimes until like October.
1: I know. It's crazy. So,
0: you know, people, kids are back in school. It should feel like an air conditioner outside.
1: All right. Next one on the list. I think this is a major one for me. Pumpkin spice coffee and everything in between.
0: That's five.
1: Oh, four.
0: Pumpkin spice coffee is at the end of my list because I just don't care. So it's not a sign for me. That's akin to Eagles fans still hating the Cowboys.
1: Oh, man. Your pumpkin spice would be number one for me. Once I start seeing those commercials, up, falls back.
0: Nah, because it's like Christmas. You're getting Christmas commercials in September now. It's too early. They're promoting pumpkin spice too early in the game. You got to hold off on every year. Ooh, let's start promoting that a little earlier now. It's like the radio stations that play Christmas music. You're starting to hear them like flip over in August now. Oh, should we get a head start on our Christmas music this year? Like every year you keep getting a head start. It keeps getting sooner and sooner. Now you've lost me. Pumpkin spice has jumped the shark. It's too early.
1: All right. That's a bad ranking for me. All right, next one is the back-to-school traffic in the morning.
0: I don't deal with that at all.
1: Of course you don't, because you live 4 minutes away from your day job.
0: Yeah, so...
1: The rest of us deal with it.
0: Back-to-school traffic is going... I only have one choice here. It can't be number one. It's got to be number three, but I'm already feeling... Well, we'll see. I don't know what number one is. I could be screwed on this one because my next one is number one.
1: Yeah, it has to be. Next one is breaking out the quarter zip.
0: Oh. See, I mean, I'm a big quarter zip guy. But again, it kind of goes with the cool, crisp air. I'm not getting the quarter zip weather yet. You know what I'm saying?
1: Yeah.
0: So I put it at number one because I don't have a choice here. But if I have to reshuffle the deck, I think week zero goes to the top. Week zero

0: when you get that first college football game, okay, so like my regular, you know, I do a show 5 days a week. I also program the station, and part of that is like I pick the college football games that air on the stations. So when the first schedule of all the games come out and that first weekend comes and I'm like, all right, which games are we going to go with? That's the first sign. The week zero means football is now here. The summer is behind us. It's time to now you know, in the radio business, everybody will be off tomorrow, right? No one's working tomorrow, right? No, you're not working tomorrow, are you?
1: I am working tomorrow. I'm on the morning show with Brendan Gunn.
0: Oh, that's right. Yeah, but my point is, the full-time people are not working tomorrow.
1: Right, like, right.
0: The full-time shows that you're used to hearing every day. So when the football season, that's the first sign, is you have that Monday off, and all the new programming and everything different, it all starts on that first Tuesday.
1: Yeah.
0: So a lot of times, a new show, a new segment, something new in the radio world, it starts on Tuesday. So for me, like my fall lineup, it's almost like back in the day when you watch like NBC must-see TV. You know, you probably don't remember those.
1: No,
0: things.
1: No.
0: But used to have must-see TV on NBC, and it was like their whole new fall lineup of like what new shows were coming out. Where all the shows that took off for the summer, they now come back. That's the sign. That this blind list shows that things have changed so much, because that used to be the first sign.
1: Yeah,
0: all the TV shows come back as like the first run episode. You don't have reruns on in the summertime anymore.
1: All right, so your final list is number one, quarter zip, number two, week zero, three, back to school traffic, four, cool crisp mornings, and five, pumpkin spice. How would you change it?
0: Probably week zero would go to number one. The rest of the stuff, I mean, the quarter zip and cool crisp morning, I feel like are similar, because I'm not wearing the quarter zip unless I get a cool crisp morning. You know what I'm saying?
1: I hear you.
0: So I might have to say they're almost the same, so they'd have to be next to each other. But week zero would go to the top. The back to school traffic, I just don't deal with, so I don't even know how that affects people, because I don't go into work until like 9:30.
1: Oh, it affects. Trust me. Yeah, the buses, the bus stops.
0: Yes. Well, it's funny because we get the traffic in the summertime. Like, you know when the first sign is when the summer's here?
1: Yes.
0: When you walk into Wawa at like, you know, 8, 9 o'clock at night, and there's 15 kids in there. Now, in the off season, that goes away. You know, I'm sure the people listening out there, you drive through Margate. You ever go to the Wawa in Margate?
1: I have.
0: Club Wawa?
1: I have.
0: I mean, that's the worst spot in.
1: We talked about it a couple weeks ago.
0: Yeah, we did. Any place you could pick at the shore that's the worst place in the world to go to would be the corner of Washington Avenue and Ventnor Avenue in Margate at 10:30 at night. It's the worst place in the world that you could pick to be at that Wawa. No one would ever want to be there in their right mind. Like, hey, I just want to go. Like, you might be a casino worker and you want to get a coffee before your drive to work. You don't want to go to that Wawa.
1: No, no, it's packed. And you said the key phrase there was in your right mind. That was the key phrase.
0: A couple things before we get out of here today. Next week, I will be back. I don't know if you're going to be with me next week. Do you know that yet?
1: Not sure yet. Not sure yet.
0: Not sure. Well, I guess we'll find out. I will be back next week, 10 to 1 here on the Mike Hill Show. We will do a lot of Eagles next week as they get ready for Washington. That's the first sign that the football's back. The NFL's back. How about this? High school football, they started 2 weeks ago down the shore. Is that too early?
1: I would say probably yes.
0: They do that battle at the beach.
1: Yeah.
0: It's in Ocean City. It's a cool thing. I mean, they do it Thursday, Friday, Saturday, all day long. They have games that start at, I think, at 10 o'clock in the morning, and they go 10, 1, 4, like all day long. They have games on Thursday, Friday. And it's like top-level matchups generally, you know. But I think it's too early. I kind of do think it's too early. The kids are still working down here. You know, like they got boardwalk jobs. These jobs depend on these kids to work for them. You know, the lifeguards are still working. I think that's a little too early, but it is a sign. That is a sign down here that the summer's coming to a close. When you get the high school football, that Thursday event that started like 5 years ago. But that's another one that I would put in the mix, you know, something like that. All right. Phil's coming up, 1 o'clock. We will certainly be keeping our eyes on the Phillies all week. But next week, right here on the Mike Gill Show, we are getting ready for the Eagles. And I look forward to that with everybody out there. Nick Earnshaw was my producer today. Appreciate everybody who listened in and was a part of the show. And, of course, you can follow me at Mike Gill Show. We'll talk to you next week on the Mike Gill Show right here on 97.5 The Fanatic.
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1: Phil's Braves, game three today. I'm Nick Earnshaw with your Fanatic Sports Update. The Phillies, they got the third game of a four-game set against the Braves later on today, in just a little bit, actually. They got back on track last night against the Bravos, and Zach Wheeler pitched six innings. He had three hits and one earned with nine strikeouts in the win. Don Mattingly had high praise for his starter.
3: Yeah, definitely another block, right? To see him, you know, two in a row, guys start gaining momentum. Thought his stuff was really good tonight. Fastball was taking off a little bit. Really good tonight.
1: Phillies and Braves later on today. Game four is also tomorrow. That four-game set, the Phillies are four games back in the NL East. The Eagles open up the season 1 week from today against the Washington Commanders as the 2026 NFL season kicks off later this week on Wednesday. The Union beat CF Montreal last night by a final score of 2-0. And that wraps up today. I'm Nick Earnshaw on your home of the Sixers, Flyers, and Union, 97.5 The Fanatic and The Fanatic app.
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17: Sean Brace, you came in here and asked a very important question. I want to let you cue up this conversation. You can lead into where you want to go with it.
18: All right. I just, off of the Jalen Brunson conversation, he hopped on the Road Tripping podcast with Richard Jefferson and Kendrick Perkins, and you know, Kendrick Perkins asked him some funny questions. I thought it was a decent listen. I am very interested in the Knicks, of course, to see what they're going to be doing this year, whatever. And it opened up the King of New York question, and Jalen Brunson just, we have the sound, but who cares? I'll give you the paraphrase. He just was uncomfortable with that question. He's like, man, what if I hopped on this podcast saying I'm the King of New York? You guys would look at me like I'm crazy, but they just won a championship. I think Derek Jeter at one point was the King of New York because of championships. I think that Eli Manning very well could have been the King of New York because of championships. So when you win a championship, I think it establishes you as the king of said city. So here we are in Philadelphia, present day. Quick question. Did not think it would take on a life of its own as it did earlier. Question to the panel, question to the people. Who is the king of Philadelphia right now? The king of Philadelphia. Who's the king of Philadelphia sports? Ray Dunn.
17: You heard the Jalen Brunson podcast and you watched Bryce Harper get on base 5 times last night. I know who you're prepared to tell me the king of Philadelphia is, that man. But there is one man that is the king.
19: His name is LeBron James.
17: Whatever answer you want to give me for the next 3 weeks before that media day, sure. You enjoy sitting on the throne while the throne is there. There is a man that is going to helicopter in for practice, for games, and live in a whole different city. And we are all going to put up with it. You want to know why? Because the guy is the king. The guy is one of the two best basketball players ever to play the sport. I'm not going to do the GOAT conversation with you again today. But the man signed with the 76ers, and immediately the conversation became championship. He does not have pass failures on his resume in Philadelphia. He comes in with all the excitement in the world, and he literally comes in with the nickname of King.
19: His name is LeBron James.
17: You can have the throne for whoever wants it for the month of September. By the time we get to October, that man opens up against the Knicks. Why are they opening up against the Knicks opening night? Because it's LeBron's debut as a 76er. Why two nights later are we going to have that home opener nationally televised? Why are 34 games on national television? Jaylen Brown's great. It's nice to have him. Tyrese Maxey's an emerging star. Joel Embiid, we know what he's been in this league, and I'm loving VJ Edgecombe playing in the Bahamas right now for FIBA. But let's not kid ourselves. The man's the king. He comes to Philadelphia. That kingdom doesn't just extend wherever he's playing. It extends across the sports world, and that includes Philadelphia. So now that he's in Philadelphia, he is the king of Philly.
18: I say no. LeBron James has the name the king, and that's why it's tough to argue this, and that's it. I know his resume, boys. I know what he's capable of. Have a little pride is what I'm saying. Like, this isn't Phoenix. This isn't Tuscaloosa. This isn't Atlanta. Philadelphia. Have a little pride. He hasn't even stepped foot in the facility. And we're going, here, it's your city. It's you're the king of this city. You're the king. This is your team.
17: Bryce, you're watching workout videos, getting all hot and bothered with that guy shirtless dunking in his 40s. You're telling me, oh, yeah, have some pride? Come on. You know you're just as excited as anyone else about that guy
18: being
17: here.
18: And I am, and I understand, and I will get there. I absolutely believe I will get there. But at this point right now, I bet you LeBron James would look at you, and if you asked him, hey, LeBron, whose team is it? Forget the city.
17: Stop. It is his team.
18: Time out. 20 seconds.
17: All right.
18: If you sat down with LeBron James, and maybe we will at Media Day, please, Dave Schuller, please, 76ers, you never know. We're going to be there. We're going to be broadcasting live. Can't wait. If you had the chance to say, LeBron, is this your team? I guarantee LeBron would say, I just got here. It's not my team. This is Maxie's team. This is JoJo's team. This is Nick Nurse's team. Now, I'm not going to go too crazy with Nick Nurse. I bet you LeBron would even say it's his team. How could it be his city, the king of this city, when it's not even his team?
17: Jalen Brunson's the king of New York, and he turned down being the king of New York because it's something you just don't say. Some things go unspoken. LeBron James, one of the two greatest basketball players of all time, show up to Philadelphia. It becomes his team. Clutch is all over right now. Clutch probably has an earpiece right now listening to this program to make sure that we're following along with the talking points, all right? This man runs this city at this point. We have handed the keys over to LeBron James. Lay GM will be in play at some point this season. We got Kentavious Caldwell-Pope on this roster. Why? Because they think KCP could still play? No, the man's one of LeBron's friends. He was dancing on a golf course about coming to Philadelphia. We're not handing the keys to Anthony Simons. We're not handing the keys to KCP. Heck, I'm not even handing the keys to the king of Philadelphia, to Jaylen Brown, and he's a finals MVP, and he's been one of the best players in all the NBA over the last couple of years. I'm handing the keys to a guy that has got himself on the platform with Michael Jordan right now. It's not desperation, man. You're acting just met a woman at a bar at 1 o'clock and I gave her the keys to my apartment. No. I just met a Victoria's Secret supermodel and I'm giving her the keys to my apartment.
18: And that's the wrong way to go about it, Ray. It doesn't work out. Here's the keys to my house, to my car. Yeah, while you're in there, please take the pictures down of my family members and everybody else.
17: Go right ahead, LeBron James. Rearrange the furniture however you see fit. You know what? It's your home now. Here's the deed.
18: I know I'm going to get there, so I don't want people to think that this is an anti-LeBron slant. LeBron will eventually, this will be his team. It's not right now. It can't be right now. He hasn't even stepped foot.
17: All right.
18: He hasn't worn a jersey. He hasn't practiced legit.
17: You don't believe it's LeBron City. Who's the king of Philadelphia?
18: Now, that's the question. That's the question. With 8 years, I'm putting Bryce Harper at the top of the list.
17: Now, you opened up this conversation talking about how Jalen Brunson becomes the king of a city because he's got a ring.
18: I love
17: Bryce Harper. I'm not going to go anti-Bryce on a day where he had five times he got on base and he's got a million game streak of getting on base at this point. But you said it took a ring to become the king. He doesn't have a ring.
18: I want to say Jalen Hurts. I do. I want to give you
17: I thought that was the stock answer. But Trilly came walking in today, too. He's like, it's LeBron. Where's Club Hurts at when you need him?
18: I want to say Jalen Hurts. But I just thought that would be a little bit over the top right now for a guy who we don't know. All these conversations are up in the air this upcoming season. We'll put that to the side. He's got a season to worry about, right? He's got the Commanders week one. I can't be putting this on his shoulders at the same time.
17: What do you mean we can't put being the king of the city on the shoulders of a guy who won a ring, was a Super Bowl MVP, as your quarterback won?
18: Bryce Harper, Jalen Hurts are neck and neck for me. With this conversation, I'm going to give the edge to Bryce Harper. Bryce Harper right now is the king of this city.
17: And fine, if he wants to hold that mantle until September 28th when we're sitting there at Media Day and LeBron's helicopter lands, gets off the helipad and goes and sits on the throne, fine. You have the king of Philadelphia.
18: That's another thing. And I didn't even bring that up, right? He's not even living here. Yeah, we're going to give – you're the king of the city that you're not even going to live here.
17: All right, you want him to go back to L.A.?
18: No, I don't want him.
17: There you go. He's the king, man. He gets to do what he wants. That's what kings do. Kings rule. That's the whole idea of being king. You do whatever you want. The guy will do whatever he wants. He's LeBron James.
18: I got pride, people. And I know that there's people out there that are listening that absolutely agree with me. Have a little self-respect, a little pride. This isn't, again, this isn't, you know, Green Bay. This isn't. Where else? Name the city. Seattle. Like, this is Philadelphia. We got history here. And all of a sudden, it's like, no, you're the king of this city, and it's your team. Because you just
17: Who's the king of Seattle? Sam Darnold?
18: He just won the championship.
17: All right, there you go.
18: I would say Marshawn Lynch, probably.
17: All right. 610-632-0975. You can't tell. This was the spirited debate that started about an hour ago behind the scenes, and we're just getting this one revved up. I want to hear from you on who you believe is the king of Philadelphia. Please settle this for the two of us. Am I crazy for thinking it's LeBron, even though he hasn't shown up here yet? Because that's the way Sean Brace wants to make me feel. Like I'm desperate for something. It's LeBron freaking James. I'm not turning things over to KCP. I'm not turning things over to Anthony Simons. They didn't sign 40-year-old Russell Westbrook. They signed LeBron James, man.
18: A little bit disrespectful to Joel Embiid or Tyrese Maxey. Little bit.
17: They win a championship this past year?
18: No.
17: Did I believe they were going to win a championship with the two of those guys coming into the offseason?
18: Joel's been here forever.
17: Love Joel.
18: 14?
17: Love Joel. Joel will tell you the better chance to win a championship now LeBron's here.
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17: The NFL going to Australia to open up everything. The game is on Netflix, and the lead NFL reporter for Netflix, Tom Pelissero, joins us, longtime NFL insider, to break down everything going on across the league. We'll get into our Eagles questions, but the burning question on my mind for Tom, and we appreciate you joining us, is what is the travel plan for you? Because a lot's been made of the 49ers and the Rams' plans to get to Australia.
0: Oh, Ray, I'm in between here. So the 49ers are hitting the road today. The Rams don't leave until next Wednesday. I'm out of here Sunday, which means that I will arrive Tuesday morning, because you're not just talking about, for me, a 13-hour time change, but also you're going across the international dateline. So the game is actually at 10:30 a.m. local time on Friday in Melbourne, which is 8:30 p.m. Eastern on Thursday night. This place, the Melbourne Cricket Ground, it's unbelievable. It holds over 100,000 people. I am told, sources say, alcohol sales begin at 6:30 a.m. So if you need a reason to tune in to the pregame show on Netflix at 8:30, which is, of course, here, 6:30 p.m. Eastern time, just see what that environment looks like with 100,000-plus Aussies milling around that lot.
17: Oh, I can't wait to see what the scene looks like for you. We know that the sports science is working for the 49ers, for the Rams to get themselves ready for the game. How much thought have you given into the jet lag you're going to deal with?
0: I've thought about it, because people keep asking me what I'm doing. And the short answer is I have no idea how this is going to work. I had the mind, maybe I would adopt the McVay strategy here, just like keep my body clock on, be nocturnal for the week. And then like I got an email with about an event like 7 p.m. local on Wednesday night. I'm like, oh, OK, well, I guess that's out the window. So I'm thinking, in the course of the flight there, which is multiple flights for me coming from Minneapolis, I'm going to try to sleep for a duration and at a time that kind of gets me on the reset, because then come Tuesday morning, I'm going to have to grind through that first day, shake it all off, and don't worry, I'll be ready to rock by Friday morning.
17: And it's a game that's going to have everyone ready to rock for the season. The Rams right now, if you talk about the NFL, some people are ready to just throw the season away. You know, Donald's back. We know what they did in adding Myles Garrett, the talent that they've got there, McVay, Stafford. They are the favorite, especially when you talk about the NFC. When you look at the picture of the NFC right now, who are those teams that you're like are right there on the doorstep to contend with everyone's preseason darling of the Los Angeles Rams?
0: Well, first of all, I can't think of a lot of seasons that we came into and it was just so lopsided. Like, I've seen some of the odds that are out there. It's like plus 500 for the Rams to win the Super Bowl. Like, you don't normally get that. You don't normally have teams that are that strong of favorites. It's happened maybe a handful of times in the last 25 years. But the Rams, by virtue of having, you know, a wild offseason, even by their standards, think about all the things the Rams have done over the years. The last time they won the Super Bowl, they traded Jared Goff and a first-round pick and brought in Matthew Stafford to go win the Super Bowl. They've gone through these waves of paying everybody. All right, now you trade those guys away and you trade four new players. All right, now our cap's upside down. Now we got to swing back and have the youngest roster in the league, which they did a couple of years ago. This is just what they do. They're the perfect LA team. They want to be the center of the universe, and they are really, really talented. You just have to wonder, all right, you got Myles Garrett, who's like 31 years old. Aaron Donald coming back, hasn't played in 2 years. Davante Adams getting older. Matthew Stafford plays over a ton, but he's a 40-year-old quarterback. It does create the circumstances, the environment, where maybe there's some other teams that are in the mix. I mean, the Seahawks are in the same division. They won the Super Bowl not that long ago. And I have every reason to believe that's not an accident. That's a team that's on the ascent. If anything, maybe they were a little bit ahead. Kenneth Walker's off to the Chiefs. They have some other key free agent losses like Kobe Bryant, but they drafted Darian Christ, who's a really good player. I think Seattle's going to be there, right there at the end. San Francisco as well, if they can get out of the injury phase, which, I mean, they got over a dozen players that are on the injury or going to be on the injury report right now, going into the week one, which is not normally what you want to see. And a lot of them are, you know, the really big names. I know the NFC North is obviously going to be really tough. Green Bay is going to be there. Chicago, we'll see. You know, they won a lot of one-score games last year. Can they continue that ascent? Sometimes you take that small step back to take the big leap forward. I think Minnesota's better than everyone thinks, and the Lions aren't going any place. NFC South, we'll see. We know what that division's been in recent years. And then in the NFC East, I mean, the Eagles are going to be a fascinating team. You guys know that well in your backyard. They have a new offensive coordinator every year. They have different levels of things going around the organization. There's no more A.J. Brown to bear the brunt of that, consideration through the course of this season. But I'm really interested to see what the Eagles are going to be now that they're making a pretty dramatic change in terms of the offense they're running.
18: From Netflix, Tom Pelissero joining us here on Brace and Dunn. Tom, I know we're having some fun here and it's great, but it's a serious question and it's involving a top flight wide receiver in the game. And of course, the LA Rams, Puka Nacua. There seems to be some new headlines as far as the off the field abuse allegation. What's the latest to you? And is there anything in the future that could prevent him from playing? Could he face a suspension from Commissioner Goodell?
0: Well, first of all, Sean, I would say Puka Nacua was not placed on the exempt list. That was a move they made with three players. I never got the sense that that was really a consideration with Puka, but the NFL, even absent criminal charges, much less a criminal conviction, can take action and suspend a player. We also know Puka took responsibility for a lot of things in his life. I mean, he was in a rehab facility back in the spring. By all accounts, from the people I've talked to, he's been good since he got back in the building, and certainly he's a really good player. Usually the NFL, if they're going to suspend somebody early in the season, they've done it before cutdown day. This cutdown day is as far out from the opener as I can ever remember, literally 2 full weeks from the first Sunday of the regular season. I would think if a suspension was going to come down, it would have come down, or at minimum will come down by the end of this week. But again, there's a lot of different things that are at play here. When you have a criminal investigation, which is the case in some of these other things like Rashad Bateman with the Ravens, the NFL waits because there's certain files and things they can't get their hands on until it's done, and then they'll rule. And things that are more in a civil regard, sometimes they can choose to act quicker or even more often, as we've seen many times in recent years, there could be a settlement and the sides can come together and sort it out. I don't know. I can't tell you exactly where that stands, but the idea that the NFL would suddenly suspend Puka, let's say in the middle of the season with no new information and no settlement, that would be outside of the way that the NFL normally approaches these matches.
18: Yeah, it's definitely a topic that we've been paying attention to, of course, with him and the Rams' expectation, and then Jacobs with the Green Bay Packers. We'll see how that one plays out, but well said. Nice breakdown there. All right, let's take it to our backyard, Tom. Have some fun. Jalen Hurts, I need to know your thoughts. I always love to get the national perspective of talking about the quarterback, a guy that won a Super Bowl championship, MVP of that game, a guy that outperformed Patrick Mahomes in another game. Your thoughts on Jalen Hurts and this year with the new offensive coordinator and Sean Mannion, the expectation to evolve in the passing game. Oh, by the way, without A.J. Brown, your thoughts on Jalen Hurts as a whole and in this season, where you stand?
0: Well, you nailed it in that Jalen Hurts, go back to last September, and there was already this furor over, like, what's wrong with the Eagles offense? They don't look the same. What's going wrong? A lot of that was directed back at Jalen, a guy who 7 months before had walked off the field as the clear MVP and had dominated that game in ways that we didn't always see Jalen Hurts dominate. I mean, that shot in the second half to Devontae Smith, that's basically the dagger in that game. Like, that's the vertical passing that, yes, we know the tush push. We know what he can do in terms of a run threat, but that vertical part of the game, it has been there when he's at his best. That's a huge part of what he does. What I'm really interested to see is with Sean Mannion coming in, how does Jalen Hurts fit into that offense? If you look at Mannion, who's a really young coach, I mean, he was a backup quarterback in the NFL like 3 years ago. He's been under Kevin O'Connell. He coached under Matt LaFleur. He played for or rode the bench for mostly Sean McVay with the Rams. So it's going to be that style of offense that's all timing-based, and it's a lot of play action and turning your back to the line of scrimmage. How do they adapt the things that Jalen Hurts has done best? And how do they get him up to speed in that style of offense with, by the way, a completely remodeled receiving core? I think it's one of the biggest stories in the entire NFL going into this season. Clearly, there would be some decisions that will need to be made if this marriage doesn't work out. I'd take nothing away from what Jalen Hurts has accomplished in his career, but this is on paper a departure from some of the things that he's done best. You're also, for whatever the relationship was at the end, A.J. Brown and Jalen Hurts had some pretty good times together, and they were productive. And even A.J., as frustrated as he was still a 1,000-yard receiver. It was still making plays. He was a big-bodied, outside type of receiving threat. They trade him away for a variety of different circumstances. He's off to New England. How does Dontayvion Wicks fit into that plan as another bigger body type of receiver? How does Mekhi Lemon as a rookie step in and go at it? I mean, Howie Roseman doesn't make decisions in a vacuum. He never makes those decisions of, oh, we're going to take a step back this year and kind of figure it out. We'll get going next year. No, it's always win now. How are we going to win right now? And they believe the totality of this with Mannion coming in, with Chris Cooper as his offensive line coach and changing the run game from what Jeff Stoutland had done for a very long time. It's changing out the receiving core. It's making Jalen play a little bit differently. And it's trying to get Saquon Barkley going, which should be the ultimate part of this. The Saquon that you had in 2024, that guy is still there. Last year, there were a lot of things that were just kind of a mess. If you're able to take stuff off of Jalen Hurts' shoulders, ride Saquon more as they're kind of feeling out exactly how they're going to play. To me, that's a huge part of the recipe for success. And given that Mannion just came from Green Bay, where Matt LaFleur in his first year with Aaron Rodgers basically had Aaron Rodgers handing off the whole season. I'm not saying that's all you do with Jalen Hurts, but there's probably an element of that, which is all the focus is going to be on Jalen. But how do you get all these other weapons, especially the new parts, rolling to take some of that heat off?
17: Tom, we really appreciate you taking the time to join us and have a safe flight. And we're hoping for you with the jet lag. We hope you're able to bounce back by, you know, even Wednesday. Let's hope for Wednesday.
0: Tune in 6:30 Eastern time, Thursday, September 10th, to see the bags under my eyes. And of course, the Rams 49ers. Let's go.
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4: Last night, he ran into somebody who's pretty famous, whose star has been shining brighter than ever as of late.
5: Brighter than ever.
4: Yes. And she heard Sam say something about her. Now, this is a celebrity who's in the news today, a matter of fact. And she said, yes, it is me. Sam was with some people, and he's like, I think this is such and such. And she heard him, and she turned to him and said, yes, it's me.
5: Sam Ostry, who was it?
4: Is he on the Zoom right now?
6: I'm with you guys. I'm here. You got me?
4: My guy, Sam. Sam, who'd you run into yesterday?
6: It was the great, legendary Diana Russini.
4: No way. Wow. Unbelievable. Yeah. How about that for some timing? Where did you, because you go to, what's your beach you go to?
6: So I go to Margate, but I was on the Ocean City Boardwalk. And I was in a candy store with a couple friends. And I thought it was her, but I wasn't 100% sure, truthfully. I mean, she looked a little different, so I wasn't sure.
4: Sure.
6: And so I go to one of my friends. I angle over to him. I'm like, is that Diana Russini? I think it might be. And then he comes over and starts like prowling, like looking at her really closely, a little too close, if I'm being honest.
4: Yeah.
6: And as she was walking out of the store, and she was with her kids and with her husband.
4: Sure.
6: As she was walking out of the store, she turned to us and goes, yeah, it's me.
4: Did you laugh?
6: I honestly felt bad a little bit. I felt bad a little bit. She
4: understood.
6: Was with her whole family.
4: Yeah, no, look, you didn't do anything wrong. It kept it moving. It's all good. And, you know, I'm sure she's tired. And you know what? She's been in the public eye. She doesn't care. She's out there, right? She's going through it. Unfortunately, today, it literally was just released like 20 minutes ago. The Athletics report about her and Vrabel just was released 20 minutes ago. So that's why I brought it up. I'm like, Sam just saw her last night on the boardwalk. That's crazy. Regardless, though, we have moved on. I know that Johnny's even in agreement with us. We were very passionate having a conversation about that. It's way over.
5: I mean, the findings are at least something, and I'm not really going to go after Russini for the findings. I got more issues with the people doing the investigative report on themselves than I have any issue with Russini at this point.
4: Well said. Well said.
5: So, yeah, I'm still going to get into that at some point.
4: Okay.
5: That's Russini's off the hook at this point, not the Athletic.
4: I like that.
5: Speaking of getting off the hook, people thought the Clippers would for this Kawhi situation. What was the reaction of one Sam Ostry to the news dropping yesterday out of the NBA?
6: I was pretty shocked, to be honest with you. And I think partly because Adam Silver and the league have been known to be soft on crime, and they haven't really levied these serious punishments in a big way throughout Adam Silver's tenure. And also partly because ESPN reported just a few weeks ago that there wasn't going to be serious findings, I guess you could say, about this investigation, and there was no real evidence that the Clippers circumvented the cap. So I think we were all expecting this to be a nothing burger. And then out of nowhere yesterday, September 2nd, almost a year to the day when Pablo Torre dropped his investigation, the league announces a massive, massive punishment, 5 first round picks, Steve Ballmer suspended for an entire year. Fine $30 million. And I know, Ray, you've been having a lot of fun with that today. That's pocket change to him, but still a pretty serious fine considering the history of the league and how they fine teams, owners, players. Sure. So I was surprised that they really levied this type of punishment. And really, in a lot of ways, I don't know if you could say the death penalty, but this Clippers team is in a really unfortunate situation for the next 10 to 15 years now.
4: Yeah, I know we'll talk a little bit about that Sixers pick and all that, but I want to pick up where you and I were exchanging a little bit of tweets yesterday, and we see things differently. And I understand your angle, but I want blood from Kawhi. I do.
7: I want blood.
4: Yeah, I'm going to go full Jaylen Brown. Not literally, but I can't believe he's not getting suspended in any of this. And I understand nobody wants to go up against the big bad NBA Players Association. They control all. But how are we seeing a team get the death penalty, as you just said, 5 first-round picks, but yet the player that was included, the reason why this happened because of said player, is not being suspended at all, and all he's missing is literally one game check. We did the math. If he plays all 82, which he does, and it's about $600,000 per game, if he played 47 games last year, it's about $752,000 per game he made last year. So he's missing one game check and not being suspended a game. Why?
6: Yeah, look, I disagree with you guys on this, and it would be naive to say that Kawhi had no idea that there was wrongdoing happening on his party's fault, and really Uncle Dennis, who was the guy representing him. Kawhi probably knew to some extent, but he wasn't the one facilitating these deals. That was the Clippers leadership, their ownership, their management, and Kawhi's representatives. So I don't have a problem with levying the harshest punishments on those guys versus the actual player, when it's like the NBA's a product at the end of the day. We want to see Kawhi Leonard play basketball. I don't care if he's suspended for this. I want to see him play basketball. Give the punishments to the ownerships and the representatives of the players.
5: So I understand what you're saying there, but he is enriched by this, and it does raise the question of Kawhi Leonard. Yeah, sure, he wanted to play in LA, but he's with the Clippers. Does him being with the Clippers have anything to do with the fact that he was able to strike this deal with them and not anybody else?
6: It's possible. I mean, look, the Raptors said in 2019 during his free agency that Uncle Dennis asked them for an ownership stake in the team. And that was widely reported, that Uncle Dennis was asking for all these ridiculous demands that were just out of bounds with the league's rules. So, yeah, you could say to an extent, but at the end of the day, these players, these superstars especially, get sponsorship deals no matter what. It was probably easier to get them when they were being funneled through the organization that he was going to, but Kawhi was going to get a load of sponsorship deals no matter what. So I don't really think it had that big of an impact on where he signed, but the Clippers definitely broke the rules. And again, they were the one facilitating it with the representatives. Kawhi probably had some knowledge of it, but not to the extent, he wasn't hands-on to the extent of the representatives of him and the ownership.
4: Make sure you follow Sam, all one word, S-O-S-H-T-R-Y on socials. Front Office Sports joining us here on Brace and Dunn. Following up on that, I think Ray brought it up earlier. Isn't it a slippery slope now that if a player sees, okay, Kawhi, $700,000, like, no big deal. I could deal with that. I'm not going to be suspended for any games. Like now, like, don't you think that this opens up the opportunity for another player to circumvent the salary cap in their own way? Maybe not as drastic as we're seeing here, but this could potentially happen again because Kawhi Leonard is literally facing no penalty except for a $700,000 fine.
6: But the thing is, the ownership group and the teams would also have to play ball in that scenario. And I think that's part of what this punishment is by the NBA, where I don't necessarily know if the punishment fits the actual crime and the evidence laid out, but I do think the NBA is sending a huge message to the entire league, all of its owners, saying this is unacceptable. This is in the face of the integrity of the league and the integrity of the game, and we're not going to let this happen ever again. Because I guarantee you, if Pablo Torre did an investigation of all 30 teams and all superstars, this wouldn't be the only improper conduct in terms of facilitating sponsorship deals that he would find. So I think this is the NBA sending a message to the league where no players, no ownership groups are ever going to participate in anything like this again.
4: Is that how Joel Embiid signed with Skechers?
5: I kid. Don't you dare put that on Joel Embiid.
4: I kid.
5: How dare you?
4: I was going to say Under Armour, but actually friends at Under Armour.
5: Unbelievable.
4: I kid.
5: Speaking of Joel Embiid, Sixers obviously tied up in the Clippers draft pick situation. How does this impact the local ball club?
6: Yeah, so it doesn't really impact the local ball club, but that was a huge question, where the Clippers don't have their 2029 pick anymore, but it's actually not their pick. They're going to lose out on the Pacers pick that they obtained in the Ivica Zubac trade earlier this season. So the Clippers-Sixers swap is still intact, and the Sixers will have the rights to swap that with that Clippers pick as long as it doesn't land in the top three, which would be a crazy scenario because the Clippers could still somehow land with the number one pick in the NBA draft in 2029, because that is a top three protected pick. Can you imagine the outrage after all this? The Clippers are still set up for the future if they somehow land the top pick in the 2029 draft. But let's hope that it's not in the top three and that will become the Sixers pick.
5: Do you tear it down to try and get to that point? Now, with the way they flatten the odds, I wouldn't necessarily recommend it. Like, I saw a lot of team building theory now out there, how you build a team without five consecutive first round picks. Like, are you tearing it down in the immediate, like, short term to try and recoup as much young talent in this moment? Or are you just trying to be a perennial sixth seed and trying to lure someone to LA at some point?
6: Well, that's why I think this team is just in a terrible position, because if you're going to LA, you're going to the Lakers. You're not going to the Clippers, who just got levied this penalty and won't have five future first round picks. I do think it's interesting because the Clippers are already in rebuild mode. I mean, they have Darius Garland, they drafted Keaton Wagler, but they're not going to be a good team at all this year. But they also can't tank because of what you just mentioned. The NBA flattened the odds. If you have one of the three worst records in the NBA now, you have a worse chance of landing the top pick in the draft. If you're in that 4-10 range of the worst records in the league, you have a better chance of landing the top pick. So you can't even really tank like you used to. So this Clippers team, I don't know what path they go down, but they're not going to be in the playoffs or competing for a long time.
4: Nobody knows the league better than Sam, I promise you that. Do you have anything else on the Kawhi Leonard? Because I got one Sixers question for him.
5: I'm all tapped.
4: All right, I'm going to move off of the Kawhi Leonard situation. I think he should be suspended for a year, but I digress. Over to the 76ers. Last one for me, Sam. And I see our buddy Sean Bernard has a nice post up on Crossing Broad right now. Get ready for VJ Edgecombe to go mainstream. I bring up VJ because you and I have had some really good conversations about his potential, his ceiling, so on and so forth. He is destroying the competition down there in the field. FIBA World Cup qualifiers for Bahamas, but man, he's ripping it up from downtown, filling it up from three-point range. Dude is just killing it right now. VJ Edgecombe, really going to be the fifth option with this offense next year?
6: He might be the key to the entire operation, not just because Embiid's going to miss time. We know that. LeBron's not going to play more than 65 games, and you never know what other injuries can pop up. So, yeah, when the entire team is healthy, he's going to be the fifth option in the sense. But there's going to be a lot of nights where he's the second option or the third option. He's going to have to step up. What I'm so impressed with is the three-point shooting, like you just mentioned, where he has done a really good job improving his three ball, both off the bounce and catch and shoot. And why that's so important is because even last year, the Celtics and the Knicks, in those first two rounds of the playoffs, they implemented essentially ghost coverage on VJ Edgecombe, which is where they left him open from three, and he did not shoot the three ball well at all during the playoffs, less than 30% on catch and shoot three balls. That's not great. And now when you add LeBron and you add Jaylen Brown and you have Embiid coming back, he's going to be the guy who's going to be left open again. If he's knocking down his three balls and makes the defense respect that three, and we know how athletic he is and how good he is attacking closeouts, he has to be at the top of the scouting report. So the three ball is the thing that's going to unlock everything for VJ Edgecombe and really this entire Sixers team, where you have to guard everybody on all spots of the floor, 1-5. So if he's knocking down threes, the league should be in trouble.
5: Oh, and I can't wait to break down the league and the Sixers with you. More coming up as we get closer to NBA season. Sam, we appreciate it.
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0: What's up, guys? Andrew. A new football season brings some big questions. Who makes the playoffs? Who wins their division? 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I think the Birds are going to win the division, NFC East. 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They have probability of being a top 10 fantasy tight end. I believe Dallas Goedert will finish in the top 10. That's trading at just 48%, so a $100 trade will pay out $209. 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
4: How about we have a conversation with the man who covers the National Football League, an insider reporter for the NFL on Prime, for Bleacher Report, our good friend James Palmer, who I know is fired up for this weekend of Phillies Braves. James, how you doing?
5: Oh, I'm good. We're talking baseball? Let's go.
4: Hey, you got a lot of football ahead of you. I figured you might take a one weekend to enjoy some baseball before it all gets going.
5: No, I've been enjoying a lot of Phillies baseball lately. What are we talking about? My group text with all my boys back home have been exploding every day. It's like I'm in a different time zone. So I saw some of these games, the late ones, and they're going to bed and then they're waking up or winning it in the ninth. It's been fun, boys.
4: Yeah, I forget for most of us, this has been a brutal nine games. For you, this has just been ho-hum.
5: It's fine. Yeah, it's been all right. I'm updating them. They're usually the ones updating me while I'm at work, but I'm giving them the lowdown.
6: Well, then nothing is going to be past 7:15 Eastern time moving forward here. So back to 4 p.m. for you.
4: Welcome, Cypress. Welcome, Cypress.
5: I like it.
4: James, they win in the NL East before we get you into the NFL.
5: I think they have a chance to sweep this. If they do, I'm all in. That's where I'm at right now. I do think they have a chance. If that happens, I'm all in on that. I just got to get in with the way that they can, you know, with the starting rotation and the way that the bats can get hot and with it. They just got to get in, but I do think they have a chance to win the division if they sweep this.
4: All right, while we're talking divisions here, I want to take this from the NL East to the NFC East. It's been a very trendy national conversation over the last 2 weeks, and I probably should expect it. It is Cowboys season. After all, this is when we talk about the Cowboys potentially doing something you haven't seen them do in a long time. Now, they'll start with the division. The takes go on from there. When you size up the NFC East this season, James, what are you seeing in terms of the hierarchy, and how much do you believe that the Eagles will win a third consecutive NFC's title?
5: Yeah, they certainly have a chance to win the division again for the third straight year. I do think, in all honesty, we hear the circus that is the Cowboys and the hype every single year. I mean, Jerry creates that. It's what he lives off of. I do believe this year it's a little more real than it has been in years past. And I think everybody in Philadelphia knows in the short time he was in that building that Christian Parker is the real deal. Like, he blew them away in the interviews, I was told, on a level that they weren't expecting. Like, he is one of the main reasons that Cooper DeJean and Quinyon Mitchell are Philadelphia Eagles. Like, he saw that early. He wanted that. He made his voice heard in the building. Obviously, how he makes the picks and makes it happen. But the man understands talent. He knows how to coach that defense in terms of its personnel, night and day than it was last year, which last year was historically bad. But I do think they have an opportunity. They really, truly do to be the best offense in football. I think they have that chance. So if they play middle of the road defense and Christian gets them rolling by the second half of the year and they're better up front than they were. And if Caleb Downs comes around, like a lot of people, I'm wearing Ohio State shirt right now, so obviously I'm a Caleb Downs guy, but I do think he's on another level in terms of football IQ. Everything that I'm saying is the Cowboys have found a way to have it not work out in year for one reason or another. I think the hype this year is actually real. I think that's their toughest competition in the division for sure. There's a lot of question marks that are going on in D.C. right now. And I think there's a lot of pressure in D.C. right now for Dan Quinn and company. And then with the Giants, I think there's just a culture that John Harbaugh is trying to establish. And I think that's the number one key of this year. Obviously, they want to win football games. They're a good roster, but I don't think that roster is anywhere near Philadelphia or Chicago right now.
4: While we're talking about new coordinators making an impact with their new teams, let's dive into Sean Mannion. You've got your ear to the ground with the Birds. What can you tell us? What do you think? What do you think is the biggest thing that came out of camp with regards to that offense and what we should expect from the Birds coming into week one?
5: There's a couple things. I think Jalen's

0: buy-in is important. I think it truly is. And I think the way that he bought into it and what he wants to do with it and kind of the way that grew, I think is very important. I think we are going to be realistic. I mean, obviously, we can talk about the defense. I think it's going to be one of the best in football. But I think we should be realistic about where this offense is going to be and where it has to get to by the end of the season. I don't think it's going to be, you know, at the start of this year, anywhere where we see it at the end. And that's fine. You know, the other side of the ball can hopefully help them win some games. And I think running the football is going to be an aspect that obviously you got to take advantage of where Saquon Barkley is right now. You know, I think you have to take advantage of him running the football. And I think that's going to help the rest of it come along. I think the way that this operates best is you're going to see a different player in DeVonta Smith, to me. And to the people I've talked to, like, I think you've just scratched the surface on what you can use him in and the way you can utilize him and the ways you can free him and the different things he can do on a football field. I just think you're going to see a different player. And I think he's poised for a breakout in that sense. And I know a lot of people in that building think the world of Dontayvion Wicks. I think he was just kind of hidden in the way that they had an offensive philosophy at the wide receiver position in Green Bay. It was in a different one. It's not used a lot of different places. But I think having the opportunity to show, like, hey, this guy moves off the line a lot different than, you know, people thought for his size. And so there's some things about him that I think that, you know, people in there really, really like. There's changes, certainly. There certainly are. But and they're not used to change. I mean, they're used to change. But I do think what I'm bringing up with those guys, those are bona fide stars that can help you carry this while you're figuring out some other aspects.
1: Yeah, well, Dontayvion Wicks is my most important player for this upcoming season. All the reasons you just laid out there. Yeah, a little hot, but that's what we do here.
0: I like it.
1: But I want to pick up on the defensive side of what you just said. One of the best, and I'm not putting words in your mouth, you just said one of the best in the game for the Eagles this upcoming season. What is the biggest reason why you say that?
0: I just think in today's game, the interior pressure has become so important. Like, pass rush from the inside has become so important. Now, we know there's these dominant edge rushers, you know, that are out there across the league. And Von Miller is the first one that comes to my mind over the last, you know, 15 years of just the speed off the edge, the ability to wreck games off the edge. But now you're seeing guys like Myles Garrett line up all over the place. Micah Parsons line up all over the place. Why? Because the shortest distance, and Brady always talked about this, like, the quickest way to get to me is up the middle. I mean, it's the shortest. And that's where Philly is just so dominant. Like, you have a healthy Jalen Carter. You have Jordan Davis. You have other pass rushers in there as well. And I do think you've gotten, you know, Grenard will come back in sooner rather than later, to my understanding. But at the same time, I think you have the ability to just disrupt the pocket very, very quickly. And then you have a secondary that's Super Bowl tested, and you have a secondary that's one of the better in football, in my opinion, in terms of the three corners specifically that they have. So, and you have linebackers that can cover. And I think that varies by building. It's always fascinating when I talk to teams because everybody values that off-ball linebacker differently, and whether they kind of put a lot of stake into it or whether they don't. It's not universal across the league. And so I just think up front is where there's such a difference maker to be had. And then you have, in my opinion, one of the best in, you know, to ever do it, calling this group in Vic Fangio. So I wouldn't be surprised if, you know, they spend most of the season as a top five, maybe top three defense.
2: We're talking to James Palmer, NFL insider for Prime, Bleacher Report, great podcast with Steve Smith. I want to dive into the head coach. We've talked a lot this offseason about the quarterback, the contract, where he's at, the change in the offense. I'm just curious, and it's a question I think we posed to you a couple of times about the perception of Sirianni league-wide. Going into this season, there's been a lot of talk about the quarterback and the pressure he's under, and there's always pressure in Philadelphia, but how much pressure do you think the head coach is under now with the new offense, and we know everything they've done to try and build this offensive staff around him?
0: There is pressure. I don't want to deny that, but it is one of the more unique situations we have in this league. I don't know another man that has won consistently the way Nick Sirianni has won, specifically through change as well, and continues to be quote unquote on the hot seat. It is really a situation when you look around the NFL, like one of one. I mean, the only ones I can really think about were the guys that were just so long tenured, and they both lost their jobs this past year in Tomlin and John Harbaugh. It was like, hey, we're doing this at a really high level, but we're not getting to the Super Bowl for an extended period of time. Is it time? Like, that was the only two guys I can think of that, like, still coached at a really high level consistently. And there were still questions from their fan base going, is it time? But Nick's not in that group, right? It's like he has been to Super Bowls, two of them more recently than both those guys. And so he's had more sustained success in the short term. But for some reason, I think it's different because when head coaches are not a direct play caller, they're always under a different lens and a different microscope. It's just the way the league works. And, you know, there's already buzz, like, Now, I'm not making this up or coming out of left field, but it's just kind of like, what if the Dolphins, you know, don't win a game and they get the number one overall pick? How long does Jeff Hafley stay there? Like, there's people that think that just because he's a defensive coach. And, like, we're so enamored with pairing the play-calling head coach with the young quarterback or the quarterback to keep those two in sync and be together for the longevity of what we have. As you look at Andy Reid and Patrick Mahomes, and you look at, you know Sean McVay and Stafford together, and you're like, well, these things aren't getting broken up. Well, I just think we look at Nick differently because, A, he does it differently. The makeup of the Eagles is different. And I think there's just been some chaos around this team. I would say nobody may coach through chaos better than Nick and thrive in chaos better than Nick.
1: Yeah, and it's, I think similar to the quarterback position for Jalen Hurts, we judge him and view him differently. And it's crazy. We got people out there on national TV giving hypothetical rings to Josh Allen, but this guy has done it. This guy has actually won a Super Bowl championship. With that being said, over to the offense with Sean Mannion. We were just discussing a little earlier, like, the expectations for the first couple games on offense. We know how it plays out. There's no training camp preseason, or there is training camp, excuse me, preseason doesn't really exist all that much for the starters, especially with the Philadelphia Eagles. What do you say to the people that expect this offense to put up some serious numbers early in the season? Is that reality to you?
0: I don't think so. And I think we know this quarterback well enough that it doesn't have to be. I mean, I use the term like game manager as the utmost compliment to Jalen Hurts. I think he has an unbelievable feel for the way a game is going. And I think that's where you see him sometimes get very cautious. And it's like, well, no, I don't turn the football over right now. I'm watching our defense. Like, I know what we're doing right now defensively. Let's play the field position game. Let's figure this out. And I think that's one of his traits that's probably underutilized when people are giving out hypothetical rings and he's actually winning them. I would say is his feel for that type of stuff. I think you look at the defenses you're going against to start the season in Washington, Tennessee, and Chicago, and if Chicago can't force the turnovers that they did last year with just an insane rate, how difficult are those three defenses to start the season before you face the Rams? Like, so I would say you have to figure things out by week four because that is, that's some defense and not just up front. I think the world of Trent McDuffie and what they've done, you know, at the corner spot. So I think, you know, you don't have to come out of the gates, my point is, like putting up a ton of points. I think you have to figure yourself out. And I think that's going to be obviously, you know, the number one aspect of this through the first 3 weeks before you get to the real test, which would be the Rams.
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10: 10 years ago today, Ricky, it's just funny because yesterday I said that Howie Roseman fleecing other GMs is one of the most overblown narratives when you actually look at the trades. He's a great GM, don't get me wrong, but this idea that he just fleeces everybody is so overstated. But 10 years ago today might have been his best trade ever. Do you know which one I'm talking about?
11: I'm going to say no just for giggles.
10: Do you remember which one?
11: I believe I read it today.
10: Oh, did you? Which one do you think?
11: So
10: think about it. It's very late in the season. It's September 3rd. You're a few days away from opening day in the NFL.
11: I read it, and I'm blanking right now.
10: So I'll give you a hint.
11: Yeah, you caught me off guard, and you did it on
10: purpose. Teddy Bridgewater ends up getting that severe
11: Sam
10: knee
11: Bradford.
10: Injury. Yes. The Vikings starting quarterback, Teddy Bridgewater, goes down. Sam Bradford, who was supposed to be the starting quarterback for the Eagles in 2016, gets traded. They get a first-round pick and a fourth-round pick, and they turn the keys over to Carson Wentz. Now, I was talking to Matt Minarek. He produced for us yesterday. He does all of our imaging here behind the scenes. And he said it was like the butterfly effect. Think about this. If Teddy Bridgewater doesn't hurt his knee in September of 2016, they don't trade Sam Bradford, which means what?
11: Which means Sam Bradford is the quarterback of the Eagles.
10: Which means Carson Wentz doesn't play that year.
11: Correct.
10: So 2017, when he's tremendous, is not his second year. It might have been his first year starting, but it gets even worse when you really think about it. Would they have signed Nick Foles in free agency after the 2016 season? You might not have needed him.
11: Absolutely not. You wouldn't have needed him. Everything bad would have happened.
10: Hold on.
11: It is the butterfly effect.
10: It gets even deeper. They used the first round pick they got in exchange for Teddy Bridgewater for Sam Bradford. For Derek Barnett, who recovers the fumble in the 2017 Super Bowl that you won.
11: They may never have won a Super Bowl. It could have changed everything.
10: It gets even deeper. The fourth round pick that they got in exchange for Sam Bradford, they drafted Josh Sweat, who ended up helping you win the Super Bowl in Super Bowl 59. It's amazing when you go down the rabbit hole. If Teddy Bridgewater did not hurt his knee, what would have happened?
11: Can you imagine what? Oh my goodness! Oh my goodness! The events that occurred after the fact—it's
10: the butterfly effect. Matt Minora called it the Bridgewater effect.
11: The Eagles just were never involved in the trade.
10: Yeah, you would have had Bradford in 2016. Who knows what happens that year?
11: If he had a good year, you'd probably have him in 17.
10: Maybe as Wentz's backup. I don't know. Like what was?
11: I don't know.
10: But Wentz certainly
11: We would not have had seen Wentz at that point.
10: Yeah, so would Wentz have been as good as he was in 2017? Because that was his second year. He got to grow in 2016. The whole thing's wild when you start
11: to think
10: about it.
11: Carson Wentz maybe wouldn't even have blown out his knee.
10: Maybe you never have Jalen Hurts because Wentz doesn't play that year.
11: It's insanity. It is insanity.
10: It is pretty wild. But 10 years ago today, Sammy Sleeves got traded to the Minnesota Vikings for a first and a fourth this late in the season.
11: Sammy Sleeves, I love that.
10: I remember seeing that news, though, and I'm like, there's no way. You're not trading your starting quarterback a week before game one of a season, but that's how much they believed in Carson Wentz. And he had a pretty decent rookie campaign. There was a lot of ups and downs, but it led to 2017. But pretty cool to think about what could have been if Teddy Bridgewater didn't hurt his knee. Put everything into motion. All right, but on Thursdays at 4:30, Angry Ricky shows up. Get off my mouth.
0: Don't get him angry.
12: What is going on? Angry Ricky, there he is.
13: I'm emotionally disturbed.
12: Oh, there's an excuse for everything.
14: Get up!
0: Don't stir the pot.
12: The hell with this? What is going on? Seriously. What has happened to this fan base?
0: Because you don't want Ricky Bo to tell you to get off my mound.
11: Who's doing this screaming? My goodness.
15: It's you.
10: What do you got
11: not
10: for
11: me.
10: Us?
11: All right, look. I got a double whammy, and it's the same place. You know that I love my coffee in the morning. I have to go get my iced coffee in the morning from my friends at Dunkin' all the time, all the time. You know, I was on vacation. I was down in Hilton Head, South Carolina. Now, down there, you don't really go to the drive-thru because it may take you all day to get through the drive-thru. So instead, I go in every day. You know, you walk in there. You're usually one of two or three people inside the store. I walk in, walk behind some guy. Now, 4 days in a row, it was fine. This is the fifth day I go in. Walk behind this guy. You know, older guy. I wouldn't say stunningly old, but older. And he got a coffee, I saw him pay for the coffee. I see him now he's like, oh, wait a minute, I need donuts. 2 dozen donuts. He starts going one by one with the donuts. Gets about 6 or 8 deep and says, wait a minute, can we cancel that? Let's start that order over. And the weird part, like he would go powdered, then he'd go, you know, frosted chocolate, and then he'd go back to powdered again. Well, no, just go 3, 3, 3, and 3 and run. No, instead, he goes through all this mess. Then it's supposed to be 2 dozen, starts the second dozen. He goes, you know what? I'm only going to get another half dozen of donuts. This is going on for about 10 minutes now. So I've been standing in line to get one coffee for 10 minutes. And then he says, after he does that, she's got to go from the little or the big box to the little 6 donut box. Does that. And then he says, and you know what? I need 6 bagels to go along with this. So now he's picking out bagels. Now I'm about 12 minutes in, and it's still going. Comes to the time he's got to make his payment. Takes out a card, puts it in the machine that's set on, you know, the machines are set out front. They're on like basically a hook they're on.
10: Yeah.
11: He jams his card in, up goes the machine, onto the floor, pulls the wire out, everything. They got to reset the whole machine.
10: Oh, man.
11: So I'm just like sitting here going, this is never ending. They reset the machine. He does it a second time. You know, the nerve of this guy turns around to me and goes, huh, good luck with these people. I literally got up to the front, ordered my coffee, ran my app through it. And I was done. I was done. I just kind of looked at him. He gave me like a dirty look, like I did something wrong, which I didn't. So this morning, that's story number one. So I was pissed off at this guy the whole time, and he tried blaming it on the people at Dunkin', which was wrong. This morning, I go into Dunkin' again. Everything's normal. I walk in. This guy is waiting near where you would pick up your mobile order. My mobile order was not quite up yet.
10: Same guy or different guy?
11: No, completely different. Okay. Completely different state.
15: That first one was in Hilton Head, you said.
10: Oh, that one was in Hilton Head. Okay.
11: So I'm standing there. And this dude kicks off his sneakers and is in bare feet inside the Dunkin' Donuts.
10: No, not at a food establishment.
11: He literally took his shoes off and was like scratching his feet with his other foot.
10: Oh, God.
11: I'm like, this is just disgusting. Just give me my coffee. Let me get out. I end up getting the coffee, getting out. And of course, I mumble under my breath. Yep. Good. Take your feet out. like that and just walk out. And he didn't say anything, but he's parked next to me on the way out. Now I'm in reverse. What does he do? Opens up his door, misses my mirror by about like a quarter of an inch.
10: Oh, man.
11: So I beep like to have him stop what he's doing. He looks at me and throws his arms up in the air like I did something wrong. You know what, pal? KMA. I am so sick of people doing stupid things in places that people just want to go get their stuff and leave. The guy in South Carolina, that was the biggest joke I've ever seen.
10: All right, so I got a solution for you to this whole problem.
11: You're going to tell me not to go or go through the drive-thru.
10: Even better than that. And Booney said the same thing on the text board. Oh, Booney.
13: The almighty Booney.
10: You said you have the Dunkin' app.
11: No, I need to go out.
10: Just order on the app.
11: I did.
10: So what are you waiting behind the guy at Hilton Head for?
11: Because in Hilton Head, you couldn't order on the app. It wouldn't go through the app. So I had to wait.
10: In your local one, you order on the app before you get
11: there. Yeah, and the guy sits there and takes his shoes off while I'm waiting.
10: You. Okay. Yeah, so Hilton
11: Head took his shoes off and started. Yeah, the floors can't be clean, number one.
10: Yeah, it's nasty.
11: I mean, they're clean, but they're not clean.
10: Now, what would be the difference if he was wearing flip-flops?
15: Oh, my God. He said he's scratching his feet.
11: Something on the bottom of his shoes, at least. I mean, the bottom of his feet, at least.
10: Yeah, the scratching of the feet where
11: he
10: I was.
11: He started, like, he was literally standing there, and he was like,
15: scratching
11: at his feet like a dog would.
10: But at least he's using his other foot, not his hand, because that would have been even worse if he was using his fingers to scratch his feet.
11: Well, I'm surprised he didn't wipe his butt and then grab food. Oh, that would have been just right there up that alley.
10: All right, so you do use the app, though, because
11: always use the app.
10: Do you want me to tell you what Booney said to you?
15: Uh-oh.
10: He says, order on the app, Pop. It's 2026.
11: Ask him if he still wants his tickets.
15: Oh.
11: How about that?
15: Aww.
11: How's the price wrong? It might be wrong now.
10: For Booney, maybe. Ask him if he still wants his tickets. Although the almighty Booney weighs in one more time.
15: Uh-oh.
10: Does he even really exist? He just sent a bunch of laughing emojis. He knows he might have bleeped up here.
11: Yeah.
10: Booney might have messed himself up. All right, get off my mound with Ricky Bo. Apparently, do not take long at Dunkin' Donuts, and do not take your shoes off and scratch your own feet.
11: And that's not just there. Any food establishment or drink establishment, you don't take your shoes off and start scratching your feet with your other foot. It's gross.
10: You taking this advice, Addison?
15: I feel like this type of stuff only happens to you.
11: That's not true, because there were other people in there this morning. I was looking around.
10: All right, so don't do this tonight. So Addison tonight, who's producing for us behind the glass, has a special dinner, her first time at the Saloon.
15: The Saloon.
10: In South Philly.
15: With my family.
11: Great place.
10: Yeah, you're going to enjoy your meal tonight.
11: Notice she had to say with the family.
15: Yeah,
11: she
15: wants with my family.
10: No, she wants all the guys to know. Yeah. I'm not going on a date.
11: Not going on a date.
10: I'm single and ready to mingle.
11: Look at me.
10: Guys out there.
11: Hey, look at me. I'm going to put curlers in my hair before we go on.
15: Oh.
11: And I'm going to sit here in front of Ricky and Bill with these huge curlers in my hair.
10: So Addison said maybe five times today, I can't wait to have steak tonight.
15: Of course.
11: A big fat steak.
15: Come on.
10: A big fat steak from the Saloon.
15: The steakhouse, isn't it?
10: You can't go wrong at the Saloon.
11: They have great food.
10: Yeah, whatever you get, you'll enjoy it. So, all right, that was Get Off My Mound. We do it every Thursday at 4:30.
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16: 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It's Dontavian Wicks. It's Mekhi Lemon. Elijah Moore ends up with a job on this team. 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
10: When we were looking at some of the, not only Vegas odds, but a lot of the NFL experts, a lot of people are picking the Cowboys to win the division. And sometimes it's hard in this city. You look at the Cowboys and you have your green-colored glasses on. You hate them so much, it's hard to acknowledge that they're probably going to be a good football team. But we're going to talk to Tim McManus of ESPN about it. He's going to be joining us every Thursday from now until the Super Bowl. Tim A., what's going on, my brother?
31: What's going on, boys? Good to be with you.
10: Good to talk to you as always. Look, let's get the Cowboys out of the way first. I've been reading a lot of articles. I've been seeing a lot of stuff nationally. They seem to be the hot pick right now to win the division. How much better do you think the Cowboys will be this year?
31: Yeah, it seems like this is an annual tradition here. It's like everybody builds the Cowboys up and then they fall short of expectations. I actually like them this year, though. They have a high-powered offense, and they made some additions on defense that makes you believe, like, all right, we've already seen the floor here, and they can only go up in one direction. And I'm a big believer in Christian Parker. Of course, he came here. He came from the Eagles, has worked under Vic Fangio. Super impressed anytime I had the chance to talk with him. And I think that the product speaks for itself and what the secondary did under him. So I believe that they are like a team on the come. I'm sort of buying, even though it's usually a fool's errand, I'm buying the Cowboys stock this year.
11: You're buying their stock even after their defense was a disaster last year?
31: Well, yeah, I think that they're going to be improved. You know, Caleb Downs, you don't often bank on rookies coming in and making a big impact, but I think that there can be an exception here. They've made some moves that I think will fortify them, and I think that they're in good hands with Parker. So, yeah, I am buying it. I mean, especially when you have a high-powered offense like that, Ricky, they're going to carry the day, and I think that the Cowboys' defense just has to be good enough. They obviously weren't last year. The whole Micah Parsons thing's a total disaster. But I think they rebound defensively a little bit this year.
11: You good? I'm sorry. I didn't know who was going. All right, let's talk a little bit about the Eagles and talk about the wide receiver room, and what is that going to look like when this season gets underway?
31: Devontae Smith as the lead man. He's been waiting for this, I think, for a long time to finally have this mantle. And internally, the Eagles are excited about him grabbing it. They feel like he's going to have a big year. We obviously know the Jalen Hurts, Devontae Smith connection is real, and it's tried and tested. And I think that's going to be really good. It's really about what comes next. The hope was that Mekhi Lemon was going to be a big part of that. I'm not so sure that's going to be the kid out of the gate. It doesn't mean he doesn't play. Like every time that we've seen him come back from injury, it's throw him right back into that slot position with the starters. So I do expect he's going to get reps, but we just haven't seen it. Like we haven't seen the separation yet. We haven't seen him be able to have a steady connection with Hurts yet. That's going to take some time. This is a new offense for everybody, and this is someone who's obviously just entering the NFL for the first time. This is going to take a little while before that gets going. So a lot of the weight, I think, falls on the shoulders beyond Devontae Smith on Dontavian Wicks. And he did have a pretty strong summer overall. And I expect him to be sort of the number two with Lemon learning as they go here.
11: How have they been trying to ramp up Mekhi Lemon?
31: A lot of it was just had to be on the mental side while he was dealing with that hamstring injury. And they were trying to get creative by listening to Jalen Hurts' cadence during walkthroughs and trying to simulate it. But of course, there's nothing that replaces being on the field. And so they basically just tried to get him in there working with the first team immediately once he got back there. You saw that they put him in for the third preseason game. That didn't go particularly well. 3 catches, 3 yards, and a ball that glanced off his hands for an interception. He's still got some work to do.
10: We're talking to Tim McManus of ESPN. He'll be with us every week throughout the season. Let's talk big picture with the offense, though, because you and I have had a lot of conversations about how good the defense can be, and they might be the best defense Fangio's ever had, which is crazy to say considering how good they've been over the last couple of years. But how good do you think the offense has to be? Do they have to be a top 10 offense for this team to three-peat as division champs and then hopefully make some noise in the postseason?
31: I would say a top 15 maybe would probably get the job done, 13 to 15, somewhere in there. I don't think they have to be crazy good, but they have to be good at something. Like we saw in 2024, the formula is there. I mean, the formula is there. We've seen it. If you have a dominant defense, and I do believe that the defense is going to be very good under Vic Fangio in year 3, and you have a ground game that's able to carry the day and have a timely passing game, that's really what they're looking for. And I think, Bill, kind of the irony of that is what you're looking for mainly out of the passing game is like, okay, you can't turn the ball over a ton. If you're leaning on the ground game in the defense, that means you got to limit the turnovers. But they overhauled the offense where now you're asking the quarterback and the rest of the players to do things that they're not really, you know, haven't majored in over the course of their careers, and it could lead to more turnovers. So this is a very interesting part of the season for me, is that the old way, while, you know, could be very frustrating and needed to change, obviously, the flip side of that is that if you go to a passing game that's going to induce a bunch of turnovers, that could be problematic. But I think that the formula, generally speaking, is, look, Saquon looks great. The offensive line looks healthy. If you can ride that thing and get the play action off of that, and pair that with the defense, you're in a pretty good spot.
10: All right, Tim. So our censor and corrector, the almighty Booney from NBC Sports Philadelphia.
13: The almighty Booney.
10: He says the way that you have your camera framed is making you look very short. Is there any way you could pull the camera down a little bit?
31: I don't know. Do I really need a camera angle to make me look short?
15: Miles better.
10: All right. Addison's saying it's a lot better. Yeah. Right, I mean,
31: thank you, Booney.
10: Yeah. He's been texting.
11: All right, Tim. I don't, you know, as long as you're speaking to us, I'm good with that. So, I do have to ask you, you brought up the offensive line and the health. Okay. I'm a big believer in when the Eagles are good or when any football team is good, the trenches are where it all starts. Now, we know this team has been a bit banged up on the offensive line. Do they, in your opinion, have the depth to get by if there is an injury or two on the offensive line?
31: I love that you focus on this because it is absolutely the most important thing for this football team. You can paint 2 scenarios here. One of them in which they go all the way back to championship level, and that's with behind the strength of this offensive line. Lane Johnson's healthy. Cam Jurgens looks like himself. Landon Dickerson can stay on the field. Then you're talking about Saquon Barkley sort of recapturing what he had in 2024 to a certain extent. and them kind of riding potentially deep into the playoffs. The flip side of that is Lane Johnson goes down, Cam Jurgens back, acts up, Landon Dickerson is dragging his foot around, and you're talking about a totally different scenario. So it's the most important thing for this team this season is that the offensive line stays healthy. If they don't, Howie Roseman said as much. If you would have given him truth serum, the one thing that he was looking for above all else from training camp, would interior offensive line depth develop? And the answer was yes, it did develop. I think that's a kudos to Chris Cooper, the new offensive line coach, following in the footsteps of Jeff Stoutland. How would he be? Still a lot until the final results are in, but I think it's a good sign that you do have some guys developing, that Willie Lampkin looks like somebody that could step in at center or guard if need be. Drew Kendall, same thing, that Markell Bell all of a sudden like moved right up into the swing tackle position ahead of Fred Johnson, and now people are talking like he could be the eventual replacement for Lane Johnson at right tackle permanently once Johnson hangs it up. And so, you know, the regular season's different. I mean, what we've seen to this point has all been training camp, you know, a cameo or two in the preseason, some joint practices. So we can't say for certain that this offensive line is going to rise to the occasion if they need to go to their depth. But the signs have been really strong this offseason so far for those guys.
10: All right, so while we're talking about the offensive line, because Ricky and I totally agree with you, it's probably the most important storyline headed into the season. Let's talk about Saquon Barkley, because last year, without a healthy offensive line, he still rushed for 1,100 yards. I was looking at the over-under for his rushing yards this season, and they got him about 1,050, which seems like, man, hammered the over. But do you see maybe, even if the offensive line's healthy, him not getting as many opportunities because of a Tank Bigsby? What kind of season you expecting from Saquon?
31: I'm expecting a pretty big season from Saquon. A 1,050, yeah, that feels light to me. That's a curious number. It's, you know, it's almost like the Vegas telling you something. What are they saying with that number? But from what I've seen, he looks healthy and he looks nimble. The jump cut is there. The acceleration is there. And the offensive line seemingly is going to be there too. I think it's really tough when you're coming off of not only like an historic campaign that he had where he's rushing just a ton of times, but also you're playing deep into the year, as far as it goes, and into the Super Bowl. It limits the amount of time that you have to rest and recover and get back into your routine. And speaking with Jamal Singleton, the running backs coach recently, he said like there's a big difference. Having a longer off season now for Barkley, and I think that he's taken advantage of it. And also, you know, you don't have A.J. Brown here anymore. And you're having to get somewhat more creative, I think, in the passing game. I think Barkley, like, I'm not going to go overboard with it, but I could see him being more involved in this West Coast-style system as a pass catcher than we have seen in his first couple years here in Philly.
11: All right, let's switch over to defense real quick. I think we know the defensive line, what it's going to look like. For the most part, you know the defensive backs. What's the safety position going to end up looking like?
31: So Andrew McCuba is going to be the steady presence there, whether they're in base or in sub packages. And then you're going to have Cooper DeJean alongside him in base. And then right now it looks like it's going to be Marcus Epps that will go alongside McCuba when they're in the sub packages. And you have a decent option in Michael Carter II. I think he had a really good training camp and played both nickel and safety for them, and that gives them a little bit of versatility if somebody goes down, if they need a, you know, if they go into a dime package, whatever the case may be, where he's the next man in. I think he's going to get some playing time, but right now looks like Epps has the edge when it comes to starting.
10: All right, Tim. Again, we're talking to Tim McManus of ESPN. Did you see the tweet yesterday that went viral from Ryan Paganetti, formerly of the Eagles, about what the Patriots were doing with the field goal?
31: Yeah. Oh. Yes.
10: So for those who missed it, Paganetti went and looked at a decade worth of field goals at Gillette Stadium. And every time the opponent would line up, they would put a reverse view of the kick on the big video board behind it to try to change the perception of the kicker. Now, what was your take on that whole thing, Tim?
31: Did you see his follow-up tweet that visiting kickers had the lowest field goal percentage made on the road out of any team during the Bill Belichick era?
10: I did not see that. No,
11: I got. Can you? I don't know if you already have, but can you ask Jake Elliott? He did kick there. I think he only had two field goal attempts. Yeah. But I would love to know, because my theory is, if you're out there, you're kicking, are you really looking up at the scoreboard, or are you just checking where the goalpost is, then moving on?
31: I mean, I'm sure these guys are laser focused, but it's right behind them. And the way that they have it is where it almost makes it look like two separate field goal posts, right? With one sort of right in the middle of your vision. So obviously it was effective, but apparently not illegal. And so I guess, you know, it continues with the Patriot way, where they always towed that line and maybe crossed it every once in a while of what can we do to enhance our chances to win. That, what an unbelievable pull by Ryan Pagnetti, though.
11: Did you see what – I'm going to the next subject. Did you see what Kevin Petullo said about going in against the Packers? Did you hear about this?
31: No, tell me about this one.
11: He said they knew most of the defensive schemes they were running.
31: Yes.
11: What is your take on that? I mean, do the Eagles dig that deep into fans' videos?
31: Yes to that. And I guess it kind of supports the Nick Sirianni way, which is don't say anything more than you need to or give any kind of information that could help the opponent. As a reporter, it could be super frustrating. You know, as an observer, you can get it, like, you know, because the staffs are so big around the NFL, and some people will be charged with trying to pick up that kind of information. So they'll go through, whether it's like recordings from fans at training camp practices, to see if they had picked up like a defensive alignment or a pressure package or anything like that in order to give them an advantage. And yeah. And Petullo said that they knew which pressure was coming from the Packers as a result of going over that kind of film. So, the NFL, I mean, it's some serious behavior, these guys. They're looking for any edge.
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13: One of our favorite conversations every week is with our man Jason Stark, Hall of Fame writer of The Athletic. Jason, how you doing, man?
14: I'm great, guys. Missed you. How are you?
13: We missed you as well, and I'm sure you were missing talking about this Phillies team because they have been hot.
14: Right. Yeah. Did they lose at all while I was gone? Barely. And some of those games were so wild. And I got some stat of the week material if you'd like to hear it.
13: Yeah, let's go for it.
14: Sure. Well, I figured the magic number this week ought to be 2, as in 2 outs in the 9th, because it's just amazing the stuff this team has done with 2 outs in the 9th. I wrote a lot about it in my column for The Athletic that'll run tomorrow, but I'm going to give you guys a little sneak preview. I feel like it's kind of incredible. Yeah, I go away for 1 week, and they have 2 games where they hit go-ahead home runs with 2 outs in the 9th. But it's starting to feel like that's when this team does its best work. So let me run through those 2 games. There was that Cardinals game on that Sunday afternoon, 6 runs with 2 outs in the 9th. Here's what I found on that one. It's amazing. First time in the last 100 years, any team was down that many runs, hadn't scored, 2 outs in the 9th, down to their final strike 3 times, and then they score 6 runs to win. That was incredible. I guess the thing I've been wondering is, was it even their best win of the week? I don't know if it was. I think I'd vote for the Edmundo Sosa slam game that was 5 days later in Anaheim. And that one made 4 times this year that they've hit a go-ahead home run with 2 outs in the 9th. And so the kind of question I ask myself is that a lot? It turns out that's a lot. I took way too much time looking into this. Sometimes, I don't know about you, I just have to know. I went back through the whole live ball era. So that's over a century. I couldn't find a single team not one that hit more than four home runs like that in any season. This team's got 3.5 more weeks to do it. What do you think? They'll hit like 2, 3, 4 more?
5: It is pretty impressive that they're doing this without the long ball. I kind of like it. I mean, they've come up big in big situations too.
14: Yeah, there's no doubt. And, you know, I think if you look at what's going on in August, Ricky, like that's the thing that jumps out to me the most. I just don't remember a team that changed its entire offensive personality this dramatically in just almost overnight. Going into yesterday, their on-base percentage as a team was up about 50 points, 50, since Luis Arraez showed up. Since he's arrived, they've walked more than any team in the National League. They struck out less than any team in the National League. I don't know that it's all about him, but there is a piece on MLB.com where they went through the top 10 biggest acquisitions at the deadline. You know who wasn't in it? Luis Arraez. You know what team wasn't in it? The Phillies. Can that be right?
5: Yeah, we saw one today that we didn't like either. So it's just one of those things. You brought up Luis Arraez. And I know a lot of people, like you said, his arrival changed everything. Well, number one, it changed defensively too, everything for the Phillies. I'm going to ask you a weird question and just get your thoughts on it because something went through my mind about this. Is it possible that Luis Arraez came in and said, hey, let me tell you something, how we've been pitching you guys. We're not throwing you a lot of strikes. As a matter of fact, the pitchers are told to throw out of the strike zone to get swings. Is that a possibility that he could have came in and basically gave the scouting report to these guys and they could have learned from that?
14: Yeah, that's very possible. That goes on all the time post-trade deadline. I do think that's an element in this. I mean, the other thing is, I mean, we have talked about it. Everybody knew that was the scouting report. The coaching staff knew that was the scouting report. These players almost had to know that was the scouting report. I don't think any of that quite explains what they've done. It's been interesting. If you've seen the quotes, do you really think their quotes are telling us what has happened that's caused this? Because I don't. One meeting where they decided they were going to take more pitches and be more selective. I don't think that was it. I mean, Bryce saying, I don't even know why I'm walking more. Do you believe that? I don't think that's it. There's definitely more to this. Ricky, your theory could clearly be one of those things.
13: Yeah, I mean, their offensive approach, like you said, it seems to have changed overnight. And what Harper has done has been tremendous. Now, he's not in the MVP conversation. PCA or Ohtani are still the two favorites. But he's certainly been the MVP of this team over the last month. What have you seen from Bryce?
14: Yeah. I mean, we've seen this version of Bryce a little bit from time to time. Saw it in his MVP year. Saw it more so in his MVP year in Washington. But here are the numbers. Since Luis Arraez got here and started hitting behind him, he's come to the plate 123 times, boys. You know how many times he's reached base? In 65 of them. That's a 528 on base. There's nobody in baseball within 75 points of him in on-base percentage since Luis Arraez started hitting behind him. I went through this. I can only find one other 27-game stretch in his whole career where he had a better on-base percentage than this. That was 2015. That was a whole nother Bryce. I don't think that one guy and all that's gone with that guy explains all of this, but I do think it's a huge part of it. Bryce, for several years now, he just looked like a guy who hasn't been content to take his walks and pass the baton. He's the ultimate baton passer right now, and it's made this whole offense work.
5: right. Let's jump to a bigger picture. Let's talk about the National League and who you think is upper echelon and who would be the toughest team on the Phillies.
14: Yeah. You know, I don't know what to expect. I'd have a hard time predicting whether the Phillies are going to get bounced in the first round or go to the World Series. Nothing would surprise me. But I started thinking about this, Ricky. Is there any team in the NL field that you would fear right now? You would think the Dodgers. But the Dodgers, I know that they've beefed up on starting pitching, but their offense is not what we're used to. Since the 4th of July, they're tied for the fewest runs scored in the league. How about that? They're 3 under .500 in that time. I feel like they would be terrified of facing the Phillies and that big three, especially in a short series. Then they're the Braves. Braves are really good. They're also 12-24 on the road since the end of May. I don't know if the Phillies are going to pass them or not, but let's say you have another situation like we've seen the previous two times they've played the Braves in October, where the Phillies go to Atlanta, steal a game, and now here come the Braves to Philadelphia. 12-24 on the road. That number really jumps out at me. Then they're the Cubs. Great lineup. But they're a team, they've showed us this week, they could beat you 17-3 one day and then lose the next 2 days. Great lineup, but lots of pitching questions there. And I guess finally, the Brewers, they're no fun to play. But did you watch Jacob Mizrowski last night? He just hasn't looked the same now the last few starts. Kyle Harrison with the other half of that 1-2 pitch, he just gave up 9 runs in his last start. I guess my point is, you look at the rest of the National League field, is there any team in it that you would say, no way the Phillies can beat

0: time. I know they haven't been hot of late, but when they hit the postseason, they're just so good on paper, and they have that postseason experience. I don't know. The Dodgers still make me nervous, even though they haven't looked like the Dodgers.
1: They should. Like, you wouldn't want to face Scooble, Yamamoto, Blake Snell, games 1, 2, 3. Who would want to do that? But they would not want to face the Phillies big three either. Trust me on that.
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10: If they come out over the next four games in your own ballpark and they don't play well against the Braves and you watch the Braves take three of four, yeah, I'm not going to feel great on Tuesday. Like, when we get back on the air on Tuesday, I'm not going to be feeling good about this baseball team. And what does that mean for the players themselves? How do they feel about themselves? And I think what makes it even more important, Ricky, is you're getting the starting pitching that you would want in this series. Like, the first two games,

0: got Sanchez and Wheeler, and then you got Nola and Lizardo. Like, this is it. These are the pitchers you want in this series. You're going to have three of your best pitchers going. Maybe the problem, though, is the Braves also have their good pitching going as well. I mean, this is a true heavyweight matchup.
1: This is a great matchup. If you love baseball, if you love drama, you're in the right town. I mean, that's what this is clearly about this weekend. And it's about supremacy. It's about who's going to be the beast of the NL East. More or less, whoever wins this series, I truly believe, a split obviously does nothing for either team. As a matter of fact, a split is kind of like nothing. It's just nothingness to me in this series. You need to, if you're the Phillies, you need to win this series. I think the Braves would probably take a split and be happy with it. But when you look at the big picture, the Phillies need this to try to win the division. Otherwise, you know what? You're settling in. And the other thing they need to do is you can't just look at these Braves game, and if they go wrong, you can't just fall by the wayside, because you never know, you know, if the Braves come in here and whoop on the Phillies, then you never know where they're even standing in the wild card standings at that point. So you have to kind of keep your head on a swivel here, but keep an even keel. And I brought up the one thing about supremacy, but it's also putting doubt in somebody's mind. You go up there, you beat Chris Sale. This guy's got a 2.07 ERA on the season. The only one better is Jacob Mizorowski. You win that game, that puts doubt in every single Braves player's mind. And that does play into everything because, you know, you play sports, but once you get that little inkling of doubt, it will always sit there. It will sit there on your shoulder like a sore. And it's not a good thing to have something like that. So making a statement this weekend is a huge thing for the Philadelphia Phillies.
0: Yeah, I'm right there with you. And I think you're spot on with the 2-2 split. Like, if you're Atlanta, you probably would sign up for a 2-2 split. For the Phillies, if you want to catch the Braves, you're probably going to have to do better than that. Now, you got four games coming up at Citizens Bank Park. Then we know they have three against the Astros before another three against the Braves in Atlanta. And Tom McCarthy, who's always on the call right here on NBC Sports Philadelphia for your Fightin' Phils, he was on the Foul Territory podcast, and they asked him, like, what do you think the Phillies need to do in these seven games against the Braves to have a realistic shot of catching them in the NL East? I think I agree with Tom. Here he is.
2: But I think 5-2 against the Braves at least sets you up for the end result. I don't want to say 6-1. I don't want to say sweep them out. If you sweep them out, great. I just don't think that's realistic at this point in Major League Baseball. I really don't. But, man, if you're baseball and you have September 4th, 2026, and you have a Friday night at the bank, and you have that matchup, you're probably sitting there thinking, this should have been a national game on so many levels.
0: Yeah, maybe it should have been a national game. I'm sure Tom's excited it's not, because it'll be on NBC Sports Philadelphia tonight. But, Ricky, I think he's right. You got to go 5-2 to probably have a shot, which means what? 3-1 at home. Because you're not probably sweeping them in Atlanta.
1: You don't know that. I mean, I think you take it either way you could get it. Even, you know, somehow, some way, if you get to 5-2, that's a positive thing. I think 3-4, 4-3, that's just one of those things that's not really helping anybody. I think the Phillies really need to dominate these two series. But it doesn't matter how you get it. So you're saying if they go and take all four here and then they lose three out there in Atlanta, that everything's fine and dandy. Don't forget there's a series in between.
0: No, you'd be 4-3. That wouldn't be what I want.
1: That right.
0: I want five. What I'm saying is it's much more likely, though, that you can take two of three in Atlanta than get the sweep in Atlanta, which would want me then to have at least three wins here at the bank. That's what I'm saying.
1: I'm going to ask you something. They have seven games. What is the most likely outcome? And I'm not saying which team, but probably a 4-3.
0: Yeah, which I don't think helps the Phillies enough if you want that division.
1: I think game one tonight, I think this is big. And you could take that for what it's worth, but if the Phillies win it, then they feel good about themselves. They know they got, wow, I mean, who's the biggest question mark of the pitchers going? Wheeler? And he's just coming off of a good start.
0: That's a crazy answer, and you're right.
1: I mean, I was just thinking about that, and then I went, wait a minute, there's no, like, automatics here in a bad way for the Phillies. So that to me, is a good thing. You got your pitching staff grooving right now at the right time. And, you know, you think about this. It's September 4th. They only play to the 28th. So, I mean, You're down to the nitty gritty here, but it feels good. It feels like they're in a good spot for some reason. I usually don't say that if you're out four or five games in a division, but I mean, I feel like the Phillies, these games, thank goodness they actually, you know what, put them late in the season, because at least they get to go one-on-one with the beast.
0: Yeah, it's nice because you have a shot to catch them. It is, though, like you mentioned earlier, really weird that the last time these teams faced each other was Rob Thomson's last series as manager. It's been that long since the Phillies and the Braves matched up. Do you think now, Ricky, put your player cap back on, any revenge factor here? Like, the Braves were the nail in the coffin on Rob Thomson's job. Do you think any of the players look at it and say, hey, we're going to get back at these guys because they basically buried us April?
1: I don't think you really think like that. I mean, in all honesty, they probably forgot about those games. I mean, they were so long ago that you're really not going, oh, I remember them beating us and blah, blah, blah, blah. It's not how it works in Major League Baseball. I mean, these guys got one job, and it's in front of them. I think that's the one thing. You can't look back, because if you're going after revenge and it doesn't work, then what? Then you're just going to put more and more pressure on yourself each and every at-bat. You go down 3-0 in a game, what are they going to do, start squeezing the sawdust out of the bats? You can't play like that. You have to play as though, you know what, it's another at-bat, it's another game. We know it's the Braves, but you still got to concentrate and do what you're doing in the time period you're doing it, not in the past.
0: Yeah, I think you're right, man. I think you're right. It has been. I mean, it feels like it was even longer ago than it actually was, because this season has felt like multiple different seasons in one. From the time Rob Thomson was fired until now, they got hot right away with Mattingly. Then they got cold. Then you had the All-Star break. And then they came out and were a little rough in July. Then they went red hot again in August. Like, this has been a really weird baseball season. I know there's a lot of ups and downs in a normal 162, but this one seems like the ups have been really high and the lows have been really low, doesn't it?
1: Yeah. I brought it up yesterday. There's a lot of peaks and valleys, but this has been kind of ridiculous. I mean, the way this season has gone, July was kind of a disaster at times, and the 10-game losing streak early in the season, you lose your manager, he gets fired. And then all of a sudden August hits and a different team shows up, literally a different team shows up in August. And I don't know, to me, it was like, what happened? Did somebody flick on a light switch and say, hey, wake up, because the playoffs aren't that far away. We got to get in gear, because that's what it feels like to me. It feels like April was like 10 years ago. And you almost forget Rob Thomson was the manager at the beginning of the season. There's just been a lot going on with this team.
0: Yeah, there has. So I want to hear from Phillies fans. How important of a series is this for you? Like, what type of measuring stick are you looking at the next four games for your Phillies? They've been hot. We know it. But now this is probably, not probably, it is the best team that the Phillies have played since they came out of the corn. Like, we look back at the cornfields in Iowa as saying, hey, maybe that was a turning point for the Phillies. This will be the best team they've faced since that game against the Twins.
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17: Not by the end of the year for even having that conversation, because I feel like Notre Dame 100% should punch their own ticket to the college football playoff this season.
18: Yeah, why would they ever join anything? They can have a contract that says, hey, top 12, good, in. No other team can guarantee their spot in the college football playoffs like that and the revenue they get from their TV deal. I think this is the year that, you know, that they're a serious, like a true college football title contender. I didn't realize this, but CJ Carr is actually the first quarterback to return to Notre Dame as a starter for his second season since Ian Book did it in 2020.
17: Wow.
18: Which is nuts, because you're just bringing guys in and out consistently. I also look at their schedule and say, all right, this is kind of like Louisville. They don't have that many opportunities to prove that they are good, although they start ahead of Louisville as number six in the nation. Is it number six in the nation? Or what are they?
17: Four? I think that might be. Well, it depends.
18: They're top five in the nation.
17: Yeah.
18: Let's go with that. They're ranked really high, which is why I hate the preseason rankings, because falling out of them is so freaking hard. So Notre Dame, they have a schedule where if they lose a game or two, they might just absolutely be done and they'll play themselves out of it, but it's going to be a very easy schedule. But they also have just enough on the schedule with Miami, BYU, and SMU to prove, like, hey, no, we belong top 12, we're good, we get an opportunity. But to your point, I do think by the end of the season, they will have proven that they are a good football team and they'll be in no problem.
17: Notre Dame, four in the AP and then five in the coaches poll. So, I mean, four or five, you know, either one, they're certainly there. And they do start to tonight against the Wisconsin team. For that one, head over to DraftKings on that one. That is Notre Dame minus 20.5 in that one tonight. So I would, again, assume there wouldn't be a huge one. This one at Lambeau, too. It's not in South Bend, by the way. It is in Lambeau. So that'll be quite the scene tonight to sit on down and watch that game. And I just think this has to be their year, certainly with C.J. Carr returning, like you said. They also a team that returned so much. They got some in the portal. They got Mylon Graham from Ohio State as a big transfer in the wide receiving core to help. They're going to have to replace Jeremiah Love and Jadarian Price, which is a huge ask there. But when you have C.J. Carr and you have arguably one of the best defensive players in football, potentially the best defensive back in Leonard Moore in that secondary, with that schedule, again, I think this is an easy path for Notre Dame. And I got to tell you, Will, maybe putting a little ahead of it here, just looking at it, I only see one, maybe two losses on this schedule for Notre Dame. And if that's the case, 10-2, I don't think there's any way that they're not in that top 12 and in the college football playoff this year.
18: But they always seem to have that little bit of, you know, Chris Berman rumble, bumble, stumble game. Remember NIU, they lost 16-14 back in 2024, that was. So they always kind of, because it's hard to get up for every game all the time when it's Purdue, and get up and get hyped for Stanford, get up and get hyped for Boston College. Like, it's hard to play Rice and get all ramped up. I do think, though, with all the returners that they have, and Marcus Freeman still being there, and the expectations that they have in South Bend. But the returning part, I think, is key, because they realize we can't screw around. Look at what happened to us last year. Now, maybe the built-in contract situation with being top 12 eases that, but I think that they come out, and they come out with a vengeance, man, against some teams, and some teams are going to take it on the chin unnecessarily, because Notre Dame has no wiggle room to lose a bad game.
17: And it does kind of, in a way, start with C.J. Carr. There is a lot of hype around him. There's a lot of excitement, not even just being in college, but for the NFL draft. Some people think there's a chance at the end. He is the best of all of these quarterbacks, with Arch and Darian Mensa and Julian Sain and Dante Moore. There are people that I know that are on the soapbox saying, no, it's going to be C.J. Carr when it's all said and done as the best one. It's game day here on ESPN Radio, ESPN app. He's Will Kunkel. I'm Matt Fontana. So speaking of C.J. Carr, let's hear from Mike Golic Sr., SoFi Notre Dame Radio Network, and of course co-host of the Golics, which you can hear right on here on ESPN Radio. He was on The Best Week Ever. Here's Mike Golic Sr. talking about why he thinks C.J. Carr is so special.
10: I mean, just his poise in the pocket. I mean, from the neck up, he's incredible in making reads, and obviously he's physically gifted, whether standing in the pocket or on the move. He has just matured at a very, very, very quick trajectory up. And Mike Denbrock, the offensive coordinator, and CJ have such a great relationship working. And the wide receiver room, I talked about depth on defense, it's depth on offense with a returning group, and they went out in the portal. Notre Dame doesn't major in the portal, but they minor in the portal in the spots that they need, and they have some well-needed depth at the wide receiver position to help CJ. But he is truly, truly a leader on that team.
18: You know, we don't really live in this world in college football for whatever reason, but the backup quarterback is huge in the NFL. It was huge for Florida State when they lost their man a couple of years ago, and they missed the playoffs because of that. The only thing that really is going to stop them is not only, of course, if they lose C.J. Carr, because he's that good, they have three freshmen behind him. Mm-hmm. So they don't have anybody to really even turn to keep this thing on the track. So you have to protect C.J. Carr this season, first and foremost, because that's your ticket right there.
17: Yeah, and that's, I think, like most team, obviously, if you lose your starter, you're probably going to be hurt with your chances to make it. But, you know, the pressure on Marcus Freeman, I think, of having, like, yes, you do have C.J. Carr, and I get that you lose Jermaine Love and Jadarian Price, which I think is going to be a huge part of this offense. But to kind of Michael Senior's point, they didn't major in the transfer portal, but they go out and they get Mylon Graham, which I think is a huge one there. Bryce Young, I think, has been there for a couple of years now, but he transferred in, if I'm not mistaken. Like, they just plugged a few holes that were just so important to get. They did it, and that's just, you have the quarterback. I know they have the quarterback. I do think they have the good skill position players and a solid defense. You would sit there and say, what's left, Marcus Freeman? You got almost everything that you're looking to get. what else can we go try to figure out? I do think the clock is ticking. And Keon Keeley is who I was thinking of, actually, the Alabama edge rusher, Keon Keeley, that he's there now. But you almost got everything. Eventually, this is going to start falling back on Marcus Freeman.
18: And the good thing for Marcus Freeman is he's always going to be in demand somewhere. So whether it falls back on him or not, like, then okay, fine, so be it. But it's in regards to protecting C.J. Carr, I was looking at some of their offensive linemen. Ashton Craig has an ACL injury. There are some injuries up front for this offensive line. So, again, protect C.J. Carr at all costs. But I'm excited to watch what he does in this offense and see what he can do. It's going to be fun to watching every quarterback that's in this Heisman race this year, but also where do they slot going into the draft next season? Yeah. I don't remember a college quarterback class that is this highly regarded than this deep. I mean, the deepness, and there's discussion of who's number one, and it goes down to like number five or six, and it's all reasonable conversation.
17: And I think first round reasonable conversation for five or six. I mean, a couple years ago, you had the Jaden Daniels, Drake May, you had the, you know, Bo Nix. Like right now, McCarthy and Penix seem to be the two kind of out of that mix, but you had five. You had the year of Baker Mayfield, Sam Darnold, Josh Rosen, Josh Allen, Lamar Jackson. Like it is setting up to be something like that. And I think you're so right, too, where it's going to be the eye, you know, the beauty and the behold of the eye. I'm screwing the same. You got it. You know what I'm saying here. Beauty is in the eye of the beholder on which quarterback you're going to look for, right? Here's Arch and Dante Moore, these big hulking guys with a good release. Like, here's C.J. Carr. Here's Darian Mensah. Here's Julian Sain. It's all these different pieces of what a team's going to look for. And you're right. That's the draft. Let's just even sit here. Could you imagine five of those guys just making the college football playoff? I mean, we're already going to get Arch and Julian Sain against each other next week. You're going to have Dante Moore against Julian Sain for Ohio State. You're going to have Darian Mensah with some big games coming up. But, you know, that is on. And C.J. Carr, again, they have Miami this year, if I'm not mistaken, right? And I think that's going to be probably one of their biggest games, if not their biggest game. But you're kind of lacking that a little bit for C.J. Carr. How that maybe hurts or helps his evaluation, I don't know. But it's something to keep an eye on here. Coming up, it's time for a wake-up call. It's game day right here on ESPN Radio and the ESPN app.
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14: 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Sam Levitt's 13-yard touchdown run to put the Tigers, the purple and gold ones, up 30-3 in a blowout over the Clemson Tigers last night. This is Primetime on ESPN Radio, the ESPN app, SiriusXM Channel 80. 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I'm Kyle Bailey alongside two-time All-Pro NFL linebacker Chad Brown here with you on a Sunday afternoon. Sam Levitt looked exactly like the quarterback that Lane Kiffin wanted. The passing line, 230 yards, one touchdown, all well and good, but his 113 rushing yards completely transformed the LSU offense last night. After that second play interception, he settled down and arguably became the best athlete on the field. There's a lot to take away from this, but first, let's hear from ESPN's SEC Network's Paul Feinbaum with his biggest takeaways from last night's LSU blowout over Clemson.
15: LSU is now a national championship contender because they looked every bit the part. We were debating before the season, are they 8-4, 9-3? Can Lane get them to the playoffs at 10-2? There's no question now. This was not that difficult a task. Clemson is a middling team, but they will see Ole Miss in a couple weeks. They'll see A&M, Alabama, all the usual suspects. But they were almost perfect. They played around with their food in the first couple of minutes, but I also came away really sad about the future for Dabo Swinney at Clemson.
16: I got to agree with Paul there, Kyle. I think LSU has to be in the conversation for a national championship team, or at least a deep playoff run team. There was all the pieces that you would expect to be in place. The coaching seemed to be good. The play calling certainly looked cohesive. Quarterback play, Sam Levitt making lots of plays with his legs, seemed to be fully recovered from the lower leg injury. Defense was fantastic last night, limiting Clemson to less than 2 yards per carry rushing the football. I think there's a lot to be said for that team's ability to get past all the noise that's been surrounding that program and go out and focus

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0: September stretch run takes Sunday night baseball. What a turnaround for the White Sox in 2026. Trying to take the Central while the Twins look to keep their playoff hopes alive. Plus time winding down for wild cards. Baseball tonight starts now.
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0: Welcome you inside our Baseball Tonight studios. Nick DeLuca here with you. 3 weeks, 21 days, 504 hours, 30,240 minutes. That is all that is left in the Major League Baseball regular season. Yogi said it best. It's getting late early. Final run to September 27th around baseball. Plenty of pushing for the postseason. 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Since we're talking time, the Twins are running out of it. Minnesota needing all the W's they can get, and on Saturday, it was better late than never.
2: The 1-0 swung on and hit high in the air to left, and the Twins have the lead. Ryan Jeffers demolishes a pitch halfway up the grandstand. It's a three-run cloud for Jeffers, and the Twins lead at 5-3.
0: Call courtesy of the Treasure Island Baseball Network. Jeffers homer the big blow in a Twins comeback win yesterday afternoon, 5-3 to even the series. Taj Bradley settled in after allowing three in the first. Twins now 3.5 back of the Blue Jays and Guardians for the last AL wild card spot, trying to chase down their first playoff berth since 2023. Have just a 4% chance to make the postseason, according to ESPN. Analytics looks like they'll need some help. We'll take a peek around the rest of baseball in a moment. On the other hand, what a difference a couple years make for the White Sox. In 2024, the Southsiders lost 121 games, now 74-68, with a 2.5-game AL Central lead with 3 weeks to go. 77% chance to capture the division per ESPN Analytics. It's the third best two-year turnaround for a team that lost at least 110 games in the modern era in baseball. That's since 1901, trailing only the 2023 Orioles and the 2013 Houston Astros. They have a chance to be the fifth team to finish above 500, 2 years removed from an 110-plus loss season. Only the 2023 Diamondbacks went on to win multi-game playoff series, have lost 5-7, but the rest of the Central hasn't really taken advantage, and today have a chance to secure a second straight weekend series win over the Twins and throw them just a little bit further in that rear view mirror. Fun one on tap from right field out to our team with Roxy Bernstein and Gordon Beckham.
3: Nick, a beautiful night for baseball on the south side of Chicago. Sunday night baseball, the White Sox and the Minnesota Twins in this battle. And the first thing, Gordon, about the White Sox is relevant September baseball in the south side of Chicago for the first time in a while.
4: Yeah, first time in a long while. The last two seasons, 100 loss plus seasons, and now they come in with an opportunity to potentially win the AL Central crown. Cleveland did win today, though, Roxy, so obviously the White Sox are going to have to win today to keep up.
3: And they're going to bullpen this game today. You're around this team quite a bit, though, the White Sox. What has been the key with the Southsiders this year?
4: Yeah, I think there's a myriad of things. One, they believe in who they are, and they play a great brand of baseball. They play hard. They run hard. They try to take the extra base. Offensively, they're much better at controlling the zone. They're not chasing as much. That's something that they've been very good at. And then the first half of the season, they got great starting pitching from all of their guys. They were really just passing the ball one after another, having great, great starts. That has since wavered a little bit, and so they're trying to find a way to give these guys a little bit of a rest, because a lot of the starters have reached their max innings that they have pitched in their career for a season. So now they're trying to find interesting ways to make them a little bit fresher moving forward.
3: On the other side, the Twins are desperately trying to hang in the race. As they come into play tonight, they are six behind the White Sox in the Central. as the White Sox in first place, and it's been a while that Chicago's held the top spot in the American League Central. But also, they're in the wild card hunt. They're four games back of the wild cards. There's two races, the Twins. This is a young, upstart team that's relying on some youth right now to carry some important baseball and some untested guys.
4: Well, it's very untested guys, but they're also having to learn on the fly right here. They've got an opportunity to make the playoffs. It's slim, but they're also, their schedule is not that good going down the stretch. A 4.67 average winning percentage for the teams they're going to play. So it does bode well for them, but you're also starting to see their young core start to emerge. You've got Jenkins, Culpepper, Lewis is still there, and Brooks Lee. These are kind of the four young core guys that are going to be in this lineup for years to come, and they're going to learn on the fly in a pennant race here in September.
3: Sunday Night Baseball, Rate Field in Chicago. Bailey Ober makes the start for the Twins. A bullpen day. Brian Hudson will be the opener for the White Sox here tonight. First pitch coming up shortly. Nick, back to you in the studio.
0: All right, Roxy, thanks so much. Feel like this is as close to a must-win game for the Twins as it gets with a few weeks left. Started a critical stretch last week, hasn't gone well, dropped three of their last four series, losing two of three to the A's and two of three to the White Sox last weekend. Couple losses from Toronto and Cleveland in front of them wouldn't hurt. Let's get you around the rest of baseball.
1: News, notes, and scores. This is the Leadoff.
0: The Guardians opened their series with the Tigers, walking off both ends of a doubleheader on Friday. I guess third time's a charm.
5: A swing and a line drive, base hit right field. Daniel Sneeman drives in the game winner. Angel Hanau scores. Sneeman mob between first and second. And three times this weekend, Cleveland walks off the Detroit Tigers.
0: WTAM 1100, how about that weekend for the Guardians? Getting RBIs from Travis Bezzana and Brian Rocchio. They were the walk-off heroes back on Friday. Gavin Williams with another strong start. Six innings, two earned, 11 Ks, leading all of baseball with 228 strikeouts. Now has 11 games with double-digit Ks this season, fifth most in franchise history. Sam McDowell, Corey Kluber, and Bob Feller on that list. That is pretty good company. If the season ended today, the Blue Jays would be ticketed for the postseason. Toronto holding the tiebreaker on Cleveland at a game over 500. Jays came into the afternoon winners of four straight, looking for the sweep in Kansas City. Did not go according to plan against the Royals this afternoon. They fall 6-1. Spencer Arrighetti running into some trouble, giving up a couple early home runs. Salvador Perez going deep on the hook for six earned in 4 2/3. The Orioles three games out of the last AL wildcard spot. Red Sox are six clear in slot two. Trail the Yankees by 3.5 games for the top wild card. Sox looking for the four-game sweep. Got some early pop from Eli White.
6: Here's the pitch.
7: Driven high and deep into left field. Hits at the track. Hits at the wall. Gone! Eli White does it again. A three-run homer. And the Red Sox lead it 3-1.
0: WEEI 93.7 FM on the call. Big swing for White. The pitching took it the rest of the way. Peyton Tolley struck out a dozen in six innings of one-run ball. Third time he's reached double-digit strikeouts this season. Also tripped on the mound and did a push-up after the pitch. That was pretty cool. Off to the ninth inning where Aroldis Chapman nailed down another save.
8: One of the great relievers in Major League history. He is one strike away from 400 saves. Chapman is ready. 1-2. Here's the pitch, and it is swung on and missed. History for Chapman. 400 saves. He embraces Adley Rutschman, and Chapman's brilliant career has an ultimate exclamation point. He is the ninth member of the 400 save club in what will surely be a Hall of Fame career.
0: Yes, indeed. What a milestone for Aroldis Chapman. He did it with a 101-mile-per-hour fastball at age 38. Red Sox pitching, tossing back-to-back shutouts in games 2 and 3 of the series, gave up one run today, allowing a combined 6 runs in 4 games, taking 3 of 4 from the O's. The Rays are trying to wrap up an AL East title, have the AL's best record, looking to take 3 of 4 from the Rangers with a win today. Texas 2 back of the Jays and Guardians after yesterday's loss. At the end of 8, Texas up 8-6 after digging themselves out of an early hole. Jake Berger has homered twice and driven in 3. Corey Seager going deep to add some insurance for Texas as well. The Cubs in South Beach, Pete Crow Armstrong. How about 40?
6: Phillips delivers. Crow Armstrong, it's a high fly ball deep down the right field line. If it stays there, it's gone. It's gone. Number 40 for Pete Crow Armstrong. The first Cubs left-handed hitter to hit 40 home runs since Billy Williams in 1970.
0: 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Laundry list for PCA. First player in Cubs history with a 40-homer, 30-steal season. He is 7 steals shy of the 7th 40-40 season in Major League history. Fourth player age 24 or younger to record 40 homers and 30 steals in a season in Major League history. Only previous member of this list to win MVP during that year, Jose Canseco in 1988. With the A's. That was the positive for the Cubs. The negative, well, 8 earned runs for Clay Holmes today. That was a season high. The Marlins wrapping up a 10-3 victory. The D-backs take down the Astros 3-2. Nolan Arenado, 2-run homer, the difference. Yordan Alvarez gave Houston the early lead with a solo shot to right, his 38th homer of the season, career high, tying Junior Caminero of the Rays for the most of the American League as Alvarez chases the triple crown. Arizona taking 2 of 3. Over to Philadelphia, Kyle Schwarber with an early big swing.
9: The pitch swung on, hit deep, right field on its way, and yes, that one is gone. Schwarber with number 42. Solo shot to right, second homer of the inning for the Phils, who now lead it 4-1 over the Braves.
0: 94 WIP, Schwarber had the Phils stake to a 3-run lead. Didn't last.
10: Again, the 1-2. Swung on, hit high in the air, left field. Going back now, De La Cruz at the wall. That is long gone. And he silences the masses in Philly. The game is tied for a piece in the 8th. Ronald Acuna strikes here in Philadelphia.
0: Yeah, former MVP playing like 1.680. The Fan, Austin Riley, would give the Braves the lead in the top of the 9th inning with an RBI triple. Atlanta hangs on to take 2 of 3, 5-4 final, and now 5 games up in the NL East. Let's bring in ESPN's Buster Olney, host of the Baseball Tonight podcast. Buster, so much to sort out with 3 weeks left in the regular season. Know what happened in Philly today caught your attention. How big a win was that for the Braves?
11: Well, it really was, I think, the Braves' best win of the season. They're down 3 runs to their division rival that's chasing them. If they lose that game, their lead over the Phillies goes down to 3. If they win the game, it's at 5. And they're down the 3 runs. And it was so interesting because Ronald Acuna Jr. comes to the plate with 2 runners on base. And if you remember earlier in the series, he kind of pimped it going around the bases a little bit in his home run celebration. And Zach Wheeler was critical of that, the Phillies ace, and on Saturday. And so then today, with Acuna at the plate, the Phillies just kept on attacking him with fastball after fastball after fastball after fastball. And Acuna, on the 7th consecutive fastball of over 100 miles per hour, blasts a 100.5-mile-per-hour home run, ties the game, Braves go on a win. And I really do wonder if that was a little, sort of leftover from yesterday where the Phillies were trying to prove a point to Ronald Acuna Jr., and, man, he slam-dunked on them today.
0: Yeah, no doubt. Pete Crow Armstrong, meanwhile, charging toward NL MVP. Buster, PCA reaching 40 homers in a Cubs loss this afternoon. May have it pretty close to wrapped up. How would you put into context the year that PCA is having?
11: Yeah, look, if you can overcome Shohei Ohtani for the MVP race in the National League in a year in which Ohtani is probably going to finish the year with an ERA under 2 in half a season pitching, that's pretty good. And PCA now, I think, he's even gone beyond where the Cubs' expectations were when they acquired him in that trade with the Mets. I was talking with a Cubs official recently about that Javier Baez for Pete Crow Armstrong trade. And he goes, look, we didn't think of he'd be a guy who'd be coming here and hitting 35, 40 home runs. I mean, who knows where these numbers are going to go. This year, his plate discipline has gotten so much better, and he's doing a lot of damage.
0: Yeah, no doubt. Really impressive season for him. Yankees wrapping their series in San Diego this afternoon. Games the Padres really need. Yankees need them, too, if they want to keep any glimmer of division hopes alive. Pitching has been so good, but Gerrit Cole struggling today. Back-to-back-to-back homers to begin his outing. How concerning, Buster, is that for a team we know has to pitch well?
11: Well, I think big picture, you know, it'll be fine. Gerrit Cole, just watching his reaction. You know, the Padres were the first team to ever start a game with back-to-back-to-back home runs. In 1987, Marcel Wynn and Tony Gwynn and John Kruk doing the deed, and then today they do it again. And to see Gerrit Cole's reaction to that throughout, he's just shaking his head. You know he's going to go back to the, studying what he needs to do before his next start. And I think moving forward, you know, the Yankees pitching is still going to be their strength. And be the determining factor of how far they go through the postseason. That, and the question about Aaron Judge.
0: Yeah, I got some history in there, too. Want to ask you about Judge getting some BP in, coming closer to a potential return, but he's been out since the end of May. We know he's great, Buster, but what are realistic expectations for what he can bring to this Yankee team versus what they really need and, of course, what the fans are going to think about?
11: Nick, they have no idea. I mean, there's really no way to know until he's on the field. And look, Aaron Boone said to me last week that he thought that you might see Judge in the lineup in this upcoming homestand.

0: he's going to have about 15 to 18 games of action, you know, four or five plate appearances a game, 60 plate appearances, 70 plate appearances for, you know, the tallest player, 6'7", tallest position player in baseball history, trying to figure out that big long swing that he has. Can he do it? I don't think anybody knows. I just think this, that even if Aaron Judge is not at his best when he comes back, he's going to make other Yankees better around him just because of the simple fear factor that he instills in opposing pitchers and managers.
1: All right, Buster, thanks so much. More from him a little later on. Not the best start to the day for the Yankees, trailing 3-0, bottom of the sixth inning. Fernando Tatis, Jake Cronenworth, Manny Machado, back-to-back-to-back home runs to open the day against Gerrit Cole. He has settled in after that. Judge joining Meredith Marakovitz on the YES Network today, talking his return.
2: Aaron, fans are anxiously awaiting your return to the lineup. What can you tell us about when you might be back?
3: Oh, just hopefully soon. You know, I wish I was back a couple months ago, but, you know, we're putting the work, checking a lot of boxes. Hopefully we can get back out there on the field as soon as possible.
2: In your mind, what boxes do you still need to check to get back out there on that field with your teammates?
3: See a little live pitching, keep running the bases, got a little bit of that today. You know, just kind of get your feet underneath you so that, you know, when we go out here for nine innings, you know, we're ready to go and, you know, it doesn't really, you know, hit the ground running.
2: Physically, how are you feeling right now? Do you still feel anything in that rib?
3: No, we're feeling great. You know, I know we probably need to do an image here down the road, but everything's feeling great. Progressing well, no setbacks, which is nice. And, you know, hopefully we can get back out there soon. But the boys are playing great baseball right now. You know, a great win last night. And, you know, just kind of keep that rolling.
1: Yeah, a bat the Yankees could definitely use down the stretch in a wide open American League playoff picture. Coming up on Baseball Tonight, presented by Grainger, the White Sox 2026 turnaround, powered by some big bats. 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
4: Vargas drives one in the air the other way. It's deep. Right center field. It is gone. Number 30.
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4: Hit in the air deep to right. Another Montgomery's gone deep. Two-run homer for Colson. It's 4-0.
6: Vargas with his 30th. Colson Montgomery with his 30th in the same game.
7: And he is gone! Munetaka Murakami with a moonshot here in the first. And he reaches 30 home runs here in his rookie season. The fourth Japanese-born player to hit 30 home runs here in Major League Baseball. What an accomplishment.
8: And they say 30's just a number. Back here on Baseball Tonight, presented by Granger. Nick DeLucchia here with you, counting down to first pitch. Rubber game at Wright Field between the Twins and the White Sox. What a season it's been for Chicago. 3 weeks away from going worst to first in the AL Central. Maybe the biggest reason for the turnaround, some slug in the lineup. Miguel Vargas and Colson Montgomery going deep on Friday night to join Munetaka Murakami in the 30 Homer Club. Vargas pregame with our Roxy Bernstein.
9: I got to ask you first off, how much fun are you having with this team and this young group that is emerging on the national scene?
10: Yeah, I mean, it's a lot of fun since day one in spring training. You know, we are a young group. We all trying, you know, to get in the league and, you know, trying to deserve be part of the league. And, you know, I think we have been doing a great job to maintain our energy, you know, being have each other's back, you know. It's a great communication, everybody. So has been great, has been fun, and you know that's how I show up at the field every night too.
9: It's been some tough years around this team. What's been different in your eyes about this group than what was going on here? And you've been here for now a couple of years, but what's been different now?
10: I think, you know, I have to give that to Will. I think Will did a really good job to bring a lot of good people to the, you know, clubhouse and, you know, helping everybody around. He cares about everyone, and then, you know, he goes to the office, he make meetings every time, make sure that everyone is doing the right things. And, you know, he's the same guy every day. So for us coming in here and see him being the same person is for us very easy to come and show up to work. And, you know, knowing that we got his support. So I think he has been the most impact for this organization since I've been here, for sure.
9: I've been around a lot of young teams, Miguel, and at some point a team learns how to win. Like, they used to come to the ballpark hoping to win. Now it seems your team expects to win every day you come to the ballpark. When did that change to you?
10: I think I talked about that last year a lot when, you know, early on the year we were still a little bit struggling, knowing how to, you know, learning how to win games. And, you know, I think the second half we did a really good job trying to, you know, learn how to win game, knowing how hard is win game at this level, especially, you know, a lot of this division is very tough. It's a lot of, you know, close race for mm-hmm. the postseason every year. So I think it was very, very important for us to, you know, maintain that balance and, you know, I guess be ready.
9: What's been so good about the White Sox as a fit for you to be here?
10: I think the opportunity. I think, you know, I cannot ask anything more than getting an opportunity. And for me, they give me the opportunity for me since I get here day one. And, you know, I know it was a little bit tough for me in the beginning because I was trying to be the player that I am today, and you know, I wasn't understanding a lot of processing, but you know, I'm glad to where I am right now, and you know, all the opportunities they're giving to me.
9: All right, it's a tight home run race between you and a couple of your teammates. Who's going to end up with the most home runs in the White Sox?
10: Yeah, I think me for sure. it's a joke, but you know, I think it's going to be a hard race. I think, you know, Mune and Corson, they are big power hitters, and you know, it has been fun to, you know, be with them and, you know, did all the things we have done for each other, and you know, I think it has been a lot of fun then playing with these guys for sure.
9: Miguel, thank you for your time.
10: Thank you, appreciate it.
9: Miguel Vargas of the White Sox. Nick, back to you in the studio.
8: All right, Roxy, thanks so much. I love it. Miguel Vargas calling his shot. The White Sox have three players with 30 home runs this season. No other team in baseball has more than one. It's the first time the White Sox have had three 30-homer hitters in one season since 2008. How about Jermaine Dye, Carlos Quinton, and Jim Thome back then? That stat of the day brought to you by hands-free Skechers, slip-ins, AeroBurst, high-performance running shoes that cut through the wind. Murakami struggling of late, but did homer yesterday, becoming the first Japanese rookie to hit 30 homers. Montgomery going deep in yesterday's loss as well. White Sox entering Sunday tied with Houston for second in the American League with 186 home runs, behind only the Yankees with 193. Let's pause 10 seconds for station identification. 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
8: All right, let's go back to ESPN's Buster Olney. Buster, Guardians manager Stephen Vogt said earlier this week about the AL Central, nobody runs away, nobody goes away. White Sox are on top right now, and what a story they've been this season. How do you think the Central fits into the rest of the AL playoff picture?
12: Well, and it's just so amazing because it's very possible that the winner of this division is going to be the number two seed in the American League, right? and which is remarkable in itself to think of what we've seen this year, that either the White Sox or Cleveland could wind up being the two seed in the AL. And look, here's the thing, you know, for the White Sox, you know, they are a group of young players who have made so much improvement in the 2 years since they lost 121 games. Part of the reason, their youth is why, you know, they just picked up Tommy Pham. Chris Getz, their general manager, told me that, you know, we need more veteran guys on this team. So they're trying to navigate it. And so are the Guardians, who have a history in the last 13 years of always finishing strong. Since the start of Terry Francona's tenure in Cleveland and now on with Stephen Vogt, year after year after year after year, Cleveland does well in September. Their winning percentage for, you know, regular season games in September and October is second in all of baseball, only to the Dodgers, which tells you at this stage of the year, it feels like the Guardians know it's their go time.
8: Yeah, definitely a team to watch down the stretch. Former White Sox Luis Robert headed to Baltimore. Interesting move by the Orioles to claim him on waivers. Hasn't helped them score much. Shut down by the Red Sox this weekend. Buster, how surprising was that for you to see?
12: Well, it was surprising because we saw the Orioles sell at the trade deadline. You know, when they were about the same number of games behind, a game and a half, 2 games, they trade Adley Rutschman, Taylor Ward, Dean Kramer. And that in itself was surprising. So then they pick up Luis Robert. Owner David Rubenstein agreed to do this, to take on about $5 million in salary obligation. And Luis Robert, in keeping with his history, goes on the injured list after 3 games. He's probably lost for the season. It's just another head-scratching move down in Baltimore.
8: Yeah, no doubt. Buster, they say you watch a baseball game and you'll see something new every time. The Doug Eddings situation definitely falling into that category, telling a pitcher to fix his cap. I don't know that I've ever heard of that. Then he ends up tossing Ollie Marmol after the back and forth on Friday night. Eddings now suspended for the rest of the season. What do you make of all that?
12: That folks in baseball were really unhappy with it. And I think that message got to Doug Eddings, which is why I apologized to Hansel Rincon before Saturday's game. And it was really interesting to see the Rockies players and the Cardinal players and players playing in other games tilting their cap off center in support of the pitcher that this happened to. You know, I think Doug Eddings has acknowledged in his conversation and apologizing to the pitcher that he overstepped his bounds. And I tweeted this out yesterday that, look, leave the fashion policing to Major League Baseball and the players. That is a place where umpires do not want to go, because you think about all the different styles of hats and the way they wear their pants and socks and the whole thing. Just focus on balls and strikes.
8: We've talked a lot about Shohei Ohtani's return to pitching, Buster, and will he, won't he, managing the knee injury. Now it's bleeding over into his availability in the lineup. Neck and shoulder issue there, too. How concerned should the Dodgers be if he's headed to the IL, especially with the timing of this injury?
12: Yeah, at this point, the concern level on a scale 1 to 10 is a 10. Because Ohtani has struggled offensively. He's not healthy. We have just, you know, 3 weeks to go before we hit the postseason. It's very possible the Dodgers will be playing in that, you know, first round wild card series, best of three against some team. And their offense has been struggling. You know, since the All-Star break, they're in the bottom third in the National League in runs scored. They desperately need their offense to come together before the postseason begins. And a big part of that has got to be Ohtani. And it's interesting because, you know, that relationship, the Dodgers have basically just done whatever Ohtani wanted to in his vision of being a two-way player. And I don't know if they've sat down and said to him, like, you know, look, we need you to focus on being a position player for, you know, designated hitter for us for the rest of the year and not worry about pitching anymore. But there's no doubt about it. What they really need right now is for him to be in their lineup and doing damage.
8: Yeah, fascinating situation to monitor for sure down the stretch. Yordan Alvarez, a shoe-in for AL MVP. Buster, how realistic is his shot at the Triple Crown, do you think?
12: It's realistic, and he also has to finish strong to make it happen. In batting average, he's dealing, he's very close with Chandler Simpson of the Tampa Bay Rays. I think going into today, at like a 9-point lead in batting average. In home runs, he's one behind Junior Caminero of the Rays. In RBI, he's competing with Pete Alonso. I think they started today tied with 94. So it's very possible that he'll be the first guy to do it, right? And since Miguel Cabrera, but he's going up against three pretty good players in those three categories.
8: That is ESPN's Buster Olney. So much insight as always. Buster, we really appreciate the time. Thanks so much.
12: Thanks, Nick.
8: Buster Olney, our ESPN insider, built by the Home Depot, how doers get more done. Up next on Baseball Tonight, presented by Granger, must win coming for the Twins, the latest on Minnesota's playoff push in a wide-open American League. 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
26: Twins came to Chicago trying to win a series, stay in the hunt. Lost last night, trying to even the series up right here, right now. High pop-up, this should do it. On the infield, Clemens, Lewis, it's Royce's ball. Royce is there, he's got it, and the Twins will shake hands on a big-time come-from-behind victory here in Chicago. After falling behind 3-0 on a couple of first-inning home runs, the Twins rally, and they win it by the final tally of 6-4 over the White Sox.
8: Yeah, big win indeed on Saturday night for Minnesota. Back here on Baseball Tonight, presented by Granger. Nick DeLuca here with you. Counting down to first pitch. Rubber game at Wrigley Field between the Twins and the White Sox. Minnesota in the midst of a critical stretch. Pitching has struggled at times this season. They've had to lean on the bats. Brooks Lee joining a trio of Twins with 20-plus homers this season. He caught up with Roxy Bernstein before tonight's game.
27: This is a group that just seems to be hitting their stride at the right time, Brooks. What have you noticed within your clubhouse and this team that has you playing your best baseball at the right time of the year?
28: Yeah, I think we meshed really well early on, and I feel like this is the tightest group I've ever been a part of. It's only been 3 seasons for me, but you know, a lot of veteran guys have been saying the same thing. We have great leadership. Josh Bell on the offensive side has been amazing for all of us, fellow switch hitters, so it's pretty cool to see.
27: For you, how has your role changed? Because now, okay, yeah, it's 3 years in, but you look around, like Culpepper comes up from the minors, some of these younger guys. How has your role within this group changed?
28: Yeah, I mean, I'm on the corner, so it's been great. My offensive profile is put the ball in play, and that's just what I try to do. Try to move the baton to the next guy, and that's all I can ask for is being in the lineup every single day. And you know, I'm loving my role so far, and I can't wait to see what happens.
27: It's moving to the corner, an adjustment for you. Okay, you've played short forever. What's it like for you now playing third base?
28: It's been a blast. I think that I've kind of surprised myself with how it's been. I thought early on, you know, I was going to really, really kill it. And then I kind of scuffled for about a week. And then I think I got my feet under me, started being more comfortable, seeing the different angles of the ball and just the throws. It takes a lot of work, but I feel like I've kind of flourished over there for the time I've been over there. So, yeah, I'm excited for, you know, what's in store for me at that spot.
2: Your dad is a legendary college baseball coach, 24 years at Cal Poly, made a super regional this year. How much do you talk about your game with him? Obviously, he watches every game religiously, I know, because he's told me. But what are some of the things you discuss with him about your game now that you removed and you're a pro?
28: Yeah, I mean, it's still everything. I think that's such a close bond that we have, talking baseball all the time. You know, the mental side of things. And then for me, like, we always connected on hitting. So just understanding my two swings that I have, and he obviously built them. So, but we're still learning a lot of things about myself, what works, what doesn't work, what are my best spots, how mechanical do you want to get? Because we both were very mechanical. Just trying to get away from that as best as I can, but still understanding why I'm good at certain things. It's been awesome. I mean, we talk about everything about the game, you know, break it down, what went right, what went wrong, the decisions made, and, you know, how one pitch can affect the rest of the game. So it's pretty cool.
2: He told me you tinkered with your left-handed swing. You've changed it. What did you specifically work on, and the results, how soon did they come after?
28: Yeah, I mean, I think he was the one who helped me out, really. It was right before the Boston series at home, and he told me to get a little bit wider. And I listened. I felt like, you know, I've always been so focused on my hands and the barrel and stuff like that. And he always wanted me to focus just on the lower half so I can take all that stuff out of it. And I got a little bit wider. And I think that made my hands slot back a little bit better. And I felt like I was quicker to the ball. I was starting to get the ball in the air again. And then it kind of took off from there. And then our hitting coaches have done a great job understanding why that works, getting the correct measurements, all the biometric stuff, you know, the nerdy stuff. I feel like it's been great to have my left hand swing back.
2: Brooks, appreciate the time.
28: Thank you.
8: Yeah, a lot going into hitting. The Twins have had plenty of that, not so much on the pitching side. Minnesota needing to stack some wins. Could they get some help today? Well, not from the Tigers. A third walk-off win for the Guardians on the weekend. Daniel Schneemann with a game-winning single. The Rays trying to wrap up an AL East title, have the American League's best record, but the Rangers coming from behind to take the series finale and earn a split. Jake Berger homering twice. Ezekiel Duran had his 12th game this season with at least three hits. 8-6 the final there. And the Yankees trying to chase down Tampa. Fell behind 4-0. Back-to-back-to-back homers in the first for San Diego. Yankees with three straight runs, all coming in the eighth inning. Spencer Jones with an RBI double there in San Diego. All right, all set for first pitch on the south side. The Twins and the White Sox down the stretch. Let's go to our team with Gordon Beckham. Here's Roxy Bernstein.
3: Nick, a gorgeous night for baseball on the south side of Chicago, Wrigley Field. And this place has been buzzing this season. The White Sox fans have been clamoring for a team that would be relevant. And here they are as the calendar is flipped to September. And Gordon, the White Sox are in first place in the American League Central, and they're in a good position here to make a run to the postseason.
4: They absolutely are, Roxy. And after two seasons of 100-plus losses back-to-back, 24 and 25, they find themselves early in September, but they find themselves two games up on Cleveland, which is, you would have never thought that if you were in a thousand years would you have thought that they would be in this race right now.
3: And the Minnesota Twins are one of the teams that's trying to catch them. Minnesota is six back in the Central. They're also four back in the wild card. Minnesota needs to get really hot here if they're going to make a charge and get into the postseason and play October baseball. But this is a young core that they have that is growing up kind of similar to the White Sox in terms of some guys getting valuable experience here in September.
4: It really is. When you look up and down their lineup, a lot of homegrown product from their drafts in recent years. You see Royce Lewis, you see Walker Jenkins and Kalen Culpepper, as well as Brooks Lee, all very top draft picks that are finding a way to get to the big leagues and also make an impact. So you're seeing their young core starting to develop. That, to me, is an exciting prospect if you're a Minnesota Twins fan moving forward, knowing that the product you're going to see for the next 5 to 6 years is already on the field.
3: So this is the final game of a three-game series here on Sunday Night Baseball. I think the wheel hadn't been invented the last time the White Sox were hosting Sunday Night Baseball. No, it hasn't been that long.
4: It's been a while.
3: It has been a while. And this is a team that is thirsty to get back to the postseason, and they were just clamoring around these parts to get a product that they could get behind, and it's a homegrown product that the Chicago White Sox fans, so much attention on the Cubs here in this city, but now the White Sox are starting to make some inroads, and this is a team that there's going to be some questions about their pitching come October, but they're going to be a dangerous team to play because they hit the home run and they get on base.
4: Yeah, they walk a lot, they hit homers, and I think this whole operation changed when they signed Munetaka Murakami. When they got him into the lineup, it all of a sudden gave the space for Miguel Vargas to become a superstar and also not put so much pressure on Colson Montgomery's shoulders into his second year. Him coming out of the gate really well, that is what made this thing go from the beginning.
3: White Sox take the field wearing the home white pinstripes out of the third base dugout here in Chicago. And let's give you tonight's starting lineups. And first for the Twins, who come in six games under, 68-74, for their skipper. And Derek Shelton's team. And for the Minnesota Twins, it'll be Luke Kuechel leading off. He's in right field. Brooks Lee, the third baseman, second. Batting third behind the plate, Ryan Jeffers. Josh Bell, the DH, the veteran, hitting cleanup. Second baseman, Cody Clemens, will bat fifth. Hitting sixth at first base, Royce Lewis. The left fielder, Trevor Larnick, will bat seventh. Kalen Culpepper, the rookie shortstop, eighth, with Walker Jenkins, also a youngster, batting ninth, and he is in center field. On the mound, Bailey Ober, 7-4, and a 4.37 ERA for the right-hander going for the Twins. For Minnesota tonight, Kuechel, Lee, Jeffers, Bell, Clemens, Lewis, Larnick, Culpepper, Jenkins. Four, Will Venable and the Chicago White Sox, who are 6-over, 74-68, first in the AL Central. Sam Antonacci lead it off. He's in left field. Miguel Vargas, the third baseman, second. Munetaka Murakami will bat third. He's the first baseman. Hitting cleanup, the DH, Andrew Benintendi. Colson Montgomery, the shortstop, bats fifth. Braden Montgomery, the right fielder, sixth. Tristan Peters in center, batting seventh. Chase Mydroff, the second baseman, eighth. Kyle Teal behind the plate, batting ninth. And the opener, Brian Hudson, makes the start, 4-4 and a 3.03 ERA. He also has seven saves this year. For the White Sox, Antonacci, Vargas, Murakami, Benintendi, Colson Montgomery, Braden Montgomery, Peters, Mydroff, Teal for Chicago. The tall lefty won't see Hudson long. He is the opener. He goes only for the stretch. Umpires tonight, Ryan Blakeney has the plate. He will call the balls and strikes. The umpire at first, Willie Traynor. Trip Gibson at second, Nick Marley at third. Only for the stretch, first base side of the mound, the tall lefty, Brian Hudson. And the first pitch of the game is down low, and it's underway, ball one. Luke Kuechel, right fielder, hitting 276, nine home runs. For the versatile Kuechel, 1-0 pitch, and that is in there for a called strike on a fastball in the inner half, 1-1. Hudson has made seven starts this year, but he's only pitched 59 and a third innings, his 62nd appearance. 1-1 pitch, fooled him there with a breaking ball. And a sweeper from Hudson, it's 1-2, and a mighty rip by Kuechel, and it's 1-2. Hudson, 4-4, has seven saves, 55 strikeouts, 17 walks in the 59 and a third. The White Sox are used to seeing him at the back end of games.
4: He's starting. He's also able to finish the game. They will throw these guys anytime, anywhere.
3: 1-2 pitch. Kuechel takes the sweeper outside. Two balls, two strikes. Kuechel, the right-handed batter. One of these young Minnesota Twins. As Kuechel, 24 years of age, has hit safely in seven of the last eight. And the pitch has bounced foul toward the left side just beyond the White Sox dugout. Third base side. And we'll do it again. Two balls, two strikes. Luke Kuechel, the right fielder, leading it off. He was a second-round pick by the White Sox Back in 2023, played collegiately at both San Francisco and Arizona State. Pitch, just getting a piece, and that sweeper in on the hands of Keyshaw, and he fights it off. And it's two balls and two strikes still. And Keyshaw, who came up last year, made his Major League debut, but missed about 3 months with an injury a year ago. Hit 302 last year, hitting 276 with nine homers this year. Twins winning last night. He scored a couple of runs, going 2-for-4. Swing and a miss, chasing an elevated fastball. Keyshaw strikes out, and that's how our ball game begins.
4: Keyshaw with a very wide stance, open as well. Did a good job of staying in that at bat, but Hudson too much with that fastball north of the zone and catches Keyshaw swinging above that zone.
3: One out, now it's Brooks Lee. Switch hitter will bat from the right side against the lefty Hudson. 22 homers for Lee, hitting 248, and he takes a called strike, top of the zone with a sweeper. Lee is driven in 78 this year, hitting 248. Former first-round pick by Minnesota. Career high in homers and RBIs for Lee, sliding over to third base this year after playing short, and he rolls that one toward the middle and back into center field, and he turned around a sweeper and a soft grounder, but hit perfectly right through the middle. And a one-out base runner for the Twins on the single by Lee.
4: Yeah, it helped that Colson Montgomery playing Lee to pull in the six hole. So nowhere close to that ball. That went right up the middle and absolutely just kisses off the backside of the mound. Thought it might move it back towards Colson Montgomery, but it was hit hard enough to get to center field.
3: Runner at first, one out. Ryan Jeffers, the Minnesota catcher, hit his 14th home run of the year last night. And he swings, hits it sharply in the ground. A second could be two. Mydrot flips. Colson Montgomery, the turn. Two, double play. Taylor made to the second baseman, Mydrot. 4-6-3. The Twins are gone. One hit, nobody left. Twins go quietly. The White Sox coming to bat. This is Sunday Night Baseball on ESPN Radio and the ESPN app.
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3: Here come the White Sox, last of the first. After the Twins went quietly at the top of the inning, Bailey Ober on the mound for Minnesota. And the right-hander, 7-4 and a 4.37 ERA, gets the start here on this Sunday night for the Twins.
4: Generally throws upper 80s with his fastball, but because of his height, almost 6'10", he's got a lot of length, and that 88 plays more like 92, and it jumps on these hitters. So we'll have to see how that fastball sets up the rest of his pitches below the zone.
3: Sam Antonacci leads it off, the left fielder for the White Sox. Just two for his last 16, hitting 263 with eight home runs. Left-handed batter is Ober Wines, and he delivers high, ball one. Antonacci, a rookie, 23 years of age, made his Major League debut back in the middle of April. 1-0 pitch, and that's off the end of the bat, popped up behind third in a shallow left, charging over and in on the run, sliding and unable to catch it. Trevor Larnach on his way to second with a bloop double. And Sam Antonacci flares one to left, placed it perfectly behind third and too shallow for Larnach to get it left. And a start for the White Sox.
4: Sam's one of the guys right now. He's feeling for it a little bit at the plate. Like a lot of these White Sox hitters, are not the hottest team, but he gets a slider on the inside part of the plate and just inside outs it. Absolute bloop double. It could not be in any better placed as the shortstop, Culpepper, up the middle for a pulled ground ball, was unable to get there as well.
3: Now it's Miguel Vargas, the third baseman, with 30 home runs. Upright stance, right-handed batter. First base side of the mound, Ober fires, and he misses low and away with a slider for ball one. And we have an early challenge. Early ABS challenge from the catcher, Jeffers of Minnesota. And
13: overturn, pitch and strike. Minnesota has two remaining.
3: Overturn, it just clipped the low outside edge.
4: Took a chance, and it pays off.
3: Vargas, a dangerous hitter, 251 with the 30 homers. Runner at second, nobody out. Last of the first inning. Miguel Vargas, the pitch, swing and a mighty cut at an elevated fastball. And it's 0-2 on Vargas, who is tied for sixth in the American League with those 30 home runs. Oh and two. Look back at Antonacci at second base with the lead. The 0-2 pitch fooled him. Chasing a sweeper down and away, and on three pitches, a strikeout for Bailey Ober as he gets Miguel Vargas chasing, and there's one away.
4: That sweeper is his out pitch to righties. He throws it a lot, and that was a good one. Strike the ball down and away from Vargas, and Vargas was way out in front of that one.
3: One out, Antonacci at second. Now it's Munetaka Murakami. 30 homers, hitting .211 for Murakami. And the left-handed batter takes a strike to the outside edge on a changeup. 0-1 on Murakami, who's just 2 for his last 28. The quote-unquote rookie, even though he's 26, playing 8 years professionally in Japan before coming over. One strike pitch, and that's down and in. With a slider, 1-1 on the left-handed batting Murakami. Homered here yesterday, and like his teammate Vargas, 30 homers, tied for sixth in the American League in home runs, Murakami. He's also walked 81 times this year, sixth most in the AL. The pitch, and Murakami takes it high. Four-seam fastball from Bailey Ober, and it's 2-1 on Murakami here with one out. No score, bottom of the first, Antonacci at second for the White Sox. Waggling the bat, holding it high, is Murakami. Ober from the ready. And the 2-1 pitch. Swing and a ball topped right side to his right, fielded by Lewis, the first baseman. Underhands to the pitcher, Ober getting over to the bag. And on the out at first base, Antonacci gets to third. There's two down.
4: Ober's looking really good, by the way. I mean, he's throwing all four pitches so far and throwing them well, finding a way to get down and in right there to Murakami to get him to chop the ball just to the right of Royce Lewis at first base. And Lewis, who is new to that position, made a pretty good play on a weird hop that hit on the edge of the grass.
3: Now it's the cleanup batter, Andrew Benintendi, left-handed batting DH, two outs, Antonacci at third, from the belt, Ober, the pitch, and that's low and away, missing with a changeup, 1-0 on Benintendi. 241 this year for Benintendi with 14 home runs. He is just one for his last 21. Runner at third, two down, the 1-0 pitch, Benintendi in the air to center, going back on it is Jenkins. He'll have room shy of the track in deep left center and makes the grab about 5 feet shy of the warning track to retire the side. Leadoff double is stranded. The White Sox kept off the board. We are scoreless through one on the south side. Twins and White Sox. 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
3: On to the second, scoreless, right field, Chicago. Sunday Night Baseball, the Twins and the White Sox with Gordon Beckham. Nick DeLuca at the studios, our ESPN Radio crew. Roxy Bernstein with you. Middle third of the order for the Twins against Brian Hudson after a 10-pitch first inning for the opener. He's out there for the second, although activity beginning in the White Sox bullpen. Josh Bell, Cody Clemens, Royce Lewis in the Minnesota second. Bell, a switch hitter, batting from the right side. The veteran, 18 homers, leads Minnesota 84 batted in. And he looks at a strike from Hudson and a fastball right in there. 259 for Bell. Josh Bell, now 34 years of age, has bounced around a number of different teams. One strike pitch, and Bell takes it just high. 1-1 the count. Yeah, he'd be a good immaculate grid guy.
4: He's been with a lot of places.
3: Pirates, Nationals, Padres, Guardians, Marlins, Diamondbacks, Nationals again, Minnesota. The pitch, check swing, and it's a called strike on a fastball to the knees. 1-2 the count on Bell as Jordan Hicks, a right-hander, begins to get loose in the bullpen for the White Sox. Only from the stretch, Brian Hudson, even though nobody's on. And Bell swings and misses, tied up by a fastball running in. Second strikeout for Hudson, one gone.
4: Both pitchers so far look very well into their arsenal. They are throwing great pitches and putting it right where they want to. And that ties up Bell up and in. Great pitch by Hudson to the veteran Bell.
3: Now it's Cody Clemens. Breakout season, 24 homers, 71 batted in. For the son of the Rocket, left on left, and he takes a sweeper in there for the strike. 239 for Cody Clemens this year. Picked up last year from the Phillies after he was DFA'd by Philadelphia for cash considerations. One strike pitch and fouled back, and just beneath us, we're on the third base side of home plate. At right field in Chicago, 0-2 the count on Cody Clemens. Defensively for the White Sox, Antonacci in left. Tristan Peters in center. Braden Montgomery's in right. Way off the line at third, Miguel Vargas. Colson Montgomery, the shortstop, shaded up the middle. No relation to Braden, in case you're wondering. And the pitch, and Clemens sends it out of play down the left side, and the count holds on Cody Clemens, 0-2. Chase Mydroth, the second baseman. The first baseman back and off the line, Murakami. Kyle Teal catching Brian Hudson. Hudson, the two-strike pitch, and Clemens off the end of the bat, in the air to left, going back and toward the corner, as Antonacci has room, stepping onto the track, and he makes the catch, about 10 feet fair on the rim of the warning track for out number two. And here comes the skipper, Will Venable, and that's probably it for Brian Hudson, the opener for the White Sox.
4: Well, he did his job, five up, five down, no problem for Hudson, and he gets the White Sox off to a good start. And also, what a story about Cody Clemens and what he's done, and what a pickup by Minnesota for them to be able to pick that up, see that talent, and unlock it.
3: And it's called to the bullpen, brought to you by Liberty Mutual Insurance. 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Two outs, nobody on. Scoreless Twins and White Sox. 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
3: All right, Nick, it's Jordan Hicks out of the bullpen. Look, we knew that Brian Hudson would not be around long, but he did his job, inning in two-thirds. A couple of strikeouts, gave up one hit, no runs. Nobody on, two outs, top of the second, scoreless. And it's Royce Lewis, a right-handed batter, digging in to face the righty Jordan Hicks. 46th appearance and a 4.54 ERA for Hicks. And he hits the top of the zone at 98 with a fastball for strike one. Jordan Hicks, who's been a reliever, he's been a starter, he's bounced all over. One strike pitch. Lewis looks at strike two, another heater, 99. And Lewis, 236 with 14 homers. A former first overall pick by Minnesota back in 2017, and he's battled so many injuries in his career to this point. Two strike pitch, and Lewis takes way outside. And it's in, bounces in the left-handed batter's box with a sweeper, one and two on Lewis.
4: One of the things that Lewis is doing right now is he is getting into the box, getting in his stance, and when the pitcher is about to throw, he takes a step back with his back foot. That's trying to get him into that back leg and hopefully through the baseball a little bit better.
3: Hicks, the 1-2. Swing and a ball hit deep down the left side, but hooking. And that is a long foul, about 20 feet foul in the left field corner, had home run distance. Count holds 1-2 on Lewis, and he's dealt with ACL injuries twice in the right knee. Missed all of the 2020 season because of COVID, so he essentially missed three full years. Takes the sweeper down and away to the right-handed batter, 2-2.
4: Most impressive thing to me is that he came up. We weren't talking to him. He introduced himself to both you and I. It was just a really special moment. Kind of told you a lot about him.
3: 2-2 pitch. Swing and a ball hit sharply on the ground and through the middle. Into center, and Royce Lewis, a two-out hit. As the center fielder Peters fires it back in. And a two-out base runner for Minnesota, and a sharp grounder by Lewis. And he is aboard now for Trevor Larnach. Yeah, he's the kind of guy you just root for. Hey, I get it. He was the number one overall pick.
4: Right.
3: But he missed three full years and tore his ACL twice in the same
4: game. He's had some injury issues, right? But when he is on, he's one of the best players in the league.
3: Now it's Larnach, and he takes a strike from Hicks on a 100-mile-per-hour sinker. 11 homers, 264 for Larnach, another former first-round draft pick by the Twins, taken back in 2018 out of Oregon State. From the belt, Hicks, the one-strike pitch. Left-handed batting, Larnach takes down and in a sinker. And it's 1-1 on Trevor Larnach, who has been struggling since the All-Star break. Hit 289 prior to the break, seven homers, four homers since, hitting just 211, and only one home run in his last 23 games. Short lead for Lewis at first, the pitch, and there's a foul straight back at 100 from Hicks. And it's 1-2 on Larnach.
4: Well, Hicks has either been in the middle of the plate at 100 or nowhere close to the plate. So one of the things that the Twins are going to be able to lock in on is kind of boxing him up in the middle, which is where you have to have it if you're going to be trying to hit 100. But so far, the off-speed has been a non-factor. So if you're a Twins hitter, you're probably eliminating that until he can throw it for a strike.
3: Short lead for Lewis. Murakami holding at first base. Now Lewis dancing off the bag, bluffing like he's going to go. Retreats, the pitch, swing and a miss, got him. Struck him out on a sweeper. Larnach down swinging, the Twins are gone in the second. One hit, one left. We're going to the bottom of the second in Chicago. Twins, White Sox scoreless. 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
4: Beautiful night.
3: And meaningful September baseball in Chicago on the south side. We're used to it on the north side this time of the year.
4: It's been quite a while that there's been meaningful baseball here, but there is meaningful baseball, and this place is rocking almost a full house tonight.
3: 5-6-7 for the White Sox in the last of the second against Bailey Ober. Colson Montgomery, followed by Brayden Montgomery and Tristan Peters. And Colson Montgomery, left-handed batter, takes high ball one. Fastball from Ober. Colson Montgomery, 31 homers, 82 batted in, hitting just .213. 1-0 pitch, and that's in the dirt. 2-0 the count on Colson Montgomery. As he is fifth in the American League in homers, he's homered each of the last two games and has four home runs in the last 10. Colson Montgomery leads all Major League shortstops in home runs. The pitch, and that's off the outside from Ober, missing with a fastball, 3-0. Give him the green light.
4: He's one of the hotter hitters in this lineup. I think you have to. You've been reading out how cold everybody else has been. You might as well swing away.
3: Ober kicks a 3-0 pitch and swing and a pop-up out of play. Third base side reaches the second level of this three-tiered ballpark in Chicago. At right field, 3-1 on Colson Montgomery. First-round draft pick by the White Sox back in 2021. Came up last July 4th, and he's been in the lineup basically ever since for the Southsiders. Ober, the 3-1 pitch. Swinging off the end of the bat, a cue shot rolled near the third base bag, and it rolls just foul in front of third base. The third baseman, Lee, was practically playing shortstop. He was way off the line, and Colson Montgomery didn't realize that was a fair ball.
4: He had no idea where that ball went. Hit off the end of his bat, a total cue ball.
3: 42.8 miles per hour.
4: Sometimes that gets it done, Roxy. Take it from a guy that used to do that a lot.
3: Yeah, but it went down as 100 miles per hour off in the books. That was, and it just rolled foul, though, in front of the third base bag, where it was gloved by Lee.
4: Well, we're going to have to talk to Roger Bossert. He generally has a little ledge there that makes that stay fair.
3: Full count. Colson Montgomery leading off the home second. The pitch, and that's ball four, down and in. No, it's strike three, and it gets away from the catcher, Jeffers, who throws down to first, and safe is Montgomery. Some confusion at home plate as Jeffers was checking with the plate umpire, Ryan Blakeney, and then it was a late strike three call. It got away from the catcher, Jeffers, down and in, went to the backstop. He went to run, chased it down, and that enabled Colson Montgomery to reach on a strikeout pass ball.
4: Yeah, it's a fastball just off the inside part of the plate, and Jeffers tries to frame it and just totally misses it. The umpire calls strike three, and there's a base runner for the White Sox.
3: And the first pitch to Braden Montgomery is fouled off to the left. Switch hitter batting from the left side against Ober. Leadoff base runner on a strikeout pass ball. Second strikeout for Ober. Braden Montgomery hitting 222.

0: in December of 24 in the deal that sent Crochet back the other way to Boston. Pitch, and it just missed off the outside with a slider. 2-1 on Braden Montgomery, who was a first-round draft pick by the Red Sox. Started collegiately at Stanford, played 2 years for the Cardinal before playing his last season of college baseball at Texas A&M. Ober from the belt, the 2-1. Swing and a foul back into the left. And it's 2-2 on Braden Montgomery with Colson Montgomery at first. Slight breeze pushing out toward the right field corner here in Chicago tonight. Temperature right around 70 degrees. Perfect night for baseball. Just a smattering of clouds. The 2-2. Swing, and just getting a piece of it is Braden Montgomery on a changeup. And it goes back to the netting, and we'll do it again.
1: I believe those are called cirrus clouds. Roxy?
0: Traffic and weather with Gordon Beckham on the 8s here tonight. That is good knowledge. Ober from the belt. Colson Montgomery at first. The 2-2 to Braden Montgomery, down and in, and smothered in the dirt on a sweeper from Ober by the catcher Jeffers. And a full count on Braden Montgomery. Nobody out, bottom of the second, no score. And would you put Colson Montgomery in motion?
1: Yeah, I think I might. Why not, right? You want to stay out of that double play ball.
0: 3-2, runner not going, and Braden Montgomery takes low. A changeup, ball four, and there's two on with nobody out for the White Sox, and Tristan Peters coming to the plate.
1: Peters, an all-star, came out of nowhere, was a Savannah Banana. So we went from Savannah Banana to all-star for the White Sox this year. He's come out of nowhere, but he's played a great center field, and he's also provided some punch at the bottom of the lineup.
0: Picked up in the offseason from Tampa Bay after he was designated for assignment by the Rays. Made his major league debut last year at Tampa Bay, and he takes low and away on a curve from Ober for ball one. Peters, a left-handed batter. 281, 12 homers for Tristan Peters. The Montgomery's aboard for the White Sox. 1-0 pitch, and that's low and in. 2-0 the count on Peters. A leadoff, strikeout, pass ball, allowing Colson Montgomery to reach, and Braden Montgomery drawing a walk.
1: White Sox are doing a pretty good job right now of making Ober come over the plate. They're not chasing, and Ober's throwing some pretty solid pitches.
0: With the belt, Ober, the 2-0. Swing and a line drive off the glove of Lewis at first, fielded by Clemens behind him, and then throws to Ober at the bag for the out. The 3-4-1 put out, a ricocheted off the glove of Royce Lewis. That was a one-hop shot at the first baseman, reaching across his body for it, and it hit off the top of his mitt right to the second baseman Clemens, and they get the out.
1: Great job by all involved to stay in that play. That was a hot shot to Royce Lewis's right. He knocks it down, Clemens catches it, and almost in stride throws it to Ober. What a play right there to save at least one run.
0: That was 103 miles an hour off the bat. Infield up for the Twins, second and third, one out, as Chase Mydrov takes a called strike. And a slider from Bailey Ober, it's 0-1. 271, 12 homers for Mydrov. Colson Montgomery at third, Braden Montgomery at second. One strike pitch, swing and a miss. Mighty cut at a sinker. And it's 0-2 on Mydrov, who also came from the Red Sox in that Crochet trade, along with Braden Montgomery. As Mydrov coming to the White Sox, and on-deck hitter Kyle Teal also coming from Boston in that trade. Two-strike pitch. Swing and a miss. Got him. Struck him out on a sweeper, and that was a big spot right there for Bailey Ober.
1: The White Sox have had a couple opportunities to get a man over or knock a guy in with less than two outs, and they just have not been able to do it. Ober's doing a great job of staying away from the barrel, and that was a very nice slider right over the middle of the plate, getting Mydrov to swing through it.
0: Third strikeout for Ober, two down, the infield can back up now, and the catcher Kyle Teal, the batter. And Ober delivers, swing and a miss, elevated fastball to left-handed hitting Teal, and it's 0-1. 179, a couple of homers for Teal, who just came off the injured list on Friday. He'd been out since

0: July 20th with a left ankle injury. Ober from the stretch, one strike pitch. Teal chasing a pitch, down and away, swinging a miss at a changeup, and it's 0-2. Teal, a Boston first round draft pick out of Virginia in 2023. He's had an injury plagued season this year. It's been a rough go of it for Teal. Ober, he's ready. The Montgomery's at second and third. The pitch. Swing and a miss, elevating a fastball, and he strikes him out to retire the side. Fourth strikeout for Ober. Two left in scoring position for the White Sox. We're through two. Twins and White Sox are scoreless. This is Sunday Night Baseball on ESPN Radio and the ESPN app.
1: Keep cool out there, folks. It's going to be a hot one.
2: 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We have seats, but we're standing. They say it's anyone's game, but from what we can see, it's everyone's. Baseball for the people.
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0: Scoreless to the third. Great field in Chicago, 8-9-1 for the Twins. Kalen Culpepper, Walker Jenkins, Luke Kuechel. Against Jordan Hicks, no runs. Two hits for the Twins, no runs on a hit so far for the White Sox. As Hicks taking over in the top of the second after the opener, Brian Hudson went an inning and two-thirds. Here is the rookie Culpepper. Right-handed batter. He's hit in five of the last six for Minnesota. 307, three homers, 10 batted in for Culpepper. Hicks goes from an abbreviated motion. First base side of the mound. And the right-hander kicks and deals, and Culpepper swings, and he just gets a piece of it at home plate. And it rolls off on the first base side. 0-1 and Culpepper. Stop me if you heard this before. Twins first round draft pick, 21st overall out of Kansas State back in 2024. And the rookie who made his major league debut just in early August has been a big leaguer for about a month. Hit a home run in his second major league at bat. Waggling the bat above his right shoulder, the pitch. And Hicks, a front door sweeper for a strike, 0-2, as the Twins wearing their navy blues with the white lettering and the red numbers on their back and the gray pants and the navy blue caps out of the first base dugout. Two strike pitch and Culpepper got under it. A fly ball playable in right. Roaming over toward right center and in is Braden Montgomery, and he casually makes a one-handed catch, one gone.
11: Tell you what, Culpepper has some serious bat speed right there. He might have gotten out, but you can see why he's already hit three home runs in his young career. He has got some serious speed whipping through that zone as they're starting to get a good eye, good look at some of the really good prospects now in the big leagues for the Twins.
0: Oh, wait, here's another former first-round draft pick, Walker
11: Jenkins.
0: You don't say. Left-handed batter, the pitch, and Jenkins takes from Hicks low and away a sweeper for ball one. 130 with a homer for Jenkins, who made his major league debut last Friday against the White Sox in Minnesota. He came to the big leagues as he takes down and away a fastball 2-0 the count. when Byron Buxton went on the injured list. And he could be the center fielder of the future for Minnesota. Scoreless, one out, top of the third. 2-0 pitch to Walker Jenkins. And that's down and in at 100 from Hicks. 3-0 the count on Jenkins.
11: All three pitches nowhere close to the zone, so he's giving a very fast runner an opportunity at an easy base.
0: 3-0, and that is in there at the knees for a strike to Jenkins, who is just 21 years of age. Hit his first career homer last Monday. Now, it's kind of an asterisk next to it. Came off a position play. It's still your first big league homer.
11: You probably would rather have it be off a regular pitcher, though.
0: Zach McKinstry's not a regular pitcher.
11: He is not.
0: Tigers position player. 3-1 pitch, mighty cut. Couldn't catch up with 99 and a full count on Jenkins here with one out. Played the futures game at the All-Star game this year. He was hitting up over 300 at AAA. Full count, Hicks delivers. Swing and a miss, got him. Struck him out, running in at 100. Right around the hands, and the second strikeout for Hicks is Jenkins down swinging. Two gone here in the top of the third, back to the top of the Twins order in Kieschel.
11: A lot of big swings by the bottom of the lineup. Obviously some young players, and Hicks is out there throwing 99 and 100. You don't have to swing hard to launch one of those baseballs. All you got to do is square it up, and that's something they'll learn as they get more mature in the game.
0: Luke Kieschel struck out in the first, right-handed batter as Hicks delivers, and he taps it foul to plate. 0-1 on Kieschel. Ballpark is filled in beautifully tonight. Why wouldn't you want to be here? Team's playing well. First place in the AL Central. And the spotlight of Sunday Night Baseball. One strike pitch, and Kieschel hooks it, sharply fouled on the left field side. And it's 0-2 on the Minnesota right fielder.
11: Not to mention it's 70 degrees with not a whiff of humidity right now. And I just came from Atlanta, and I know that that is very welcome.
0: Very pleasant here. Two-strike pitch way high and outside. 1-2 the count on Kieschel. Twins 6 games back in the division with the Guardians 2 games behind the White Sox in the AL Central. And Minnesota 4 back of Cleveland for the third wild card spot. Swing and a miss, chasing. 101 up and out of the zone. Third strikeout for Hicks as the Twins go 1-2-3. We're going to the last of the third inning. Top of the order coming up for the White Sox. Scoreless Twins and White Sox. 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
2: Nick DeLuca at the studios. Owen Murphy, our producer. Mike Pirtle, our engineer here in Chicago. Roxy Bernstein with you. Scoreless. Twins and White Sox, last of the third, top of the order for the White Sox, and a called strike to Sam Antonacci, leading off the home half of the third inning for Chicago. Antonacci blooped a double to left to lead it off, the only hit so far for the White Sox. One strike pitch, and that changeup floats outside. And it's 1-1 on Sam Antonacci. Antonacci's had an interesting season in terms of he has set the single-season hit-by-pitch record for the White Sox. He takes low and in, a changeup, 2-1. Antonacci's been hit 25 times this year.
3: He likes to get in the way of the baseball, Roxy.
2: He's not afraid?
3: He is not afraid. He will stand right there no matter where it is.
2: The 2-1. Swing and a foul into the second deck off to our left behind home plate. Up above the White Sox dugout. And the count evens, 2 balls, 2 strikes on Antonacci. ...23-year-old rookie, and he tops one, and it's fielded halfway to first base by Ober, and he flips it on to first to Lewis to get the out on the weak chopper off the bat of Antonacci over near the first baseline. There's one away in the bottom of the third.
3: Looked like that ball probably went off the plate because it went about a mile in the air. Ober did his best Saturday football run underneath it and catch it, and an easy toss to Royce Lewis at first base.
2: Now it's Miguel Vargas, a strikeout victim his first time up. He's 0-1 tonight. Ober, abbreviated motion, first base side of the mound. The tall right-hander kicks the pitch. Swing and a miss fooled him with a sweeper for strike one. Vargas has reached in 21 of the last 22 games. Now 26 years of age, originally from Cuba. And he grounds it toward third, deep behind the back, but foul, says the umpire Nick Marley at third base. And Vargas now in an 0-2 hole with one out in the bottom of the third inning. And he came up with the Dodgers. He was signed by LA back in September of 17 as an international free agent. Was with the Dodgers, broke in with LA, and then in July of 2024, in a three-team deal where the Dodgers got Tommy Edmond with the Cardinals involved, he was traded to the White Sox. It's been a blessing for him.
3: It has been, but initially when he came over here, that was the year the White Sox were struggling so much, and he looked totally dejected, and it's a long way from there.
2: Two-strike pitch, Vargas swings, and the soft liner in a shallow center that falls in for a hit. Charging it, the center fielder Jenkins. A wide turn back to first goes Vargas. Second hit for the White Sox. And a one-out single in Chicago with a base runner.
3: Vargas off the end of the bat right there and dumps it into center field. It wasn't a bad pitch by Ober out off the plate and up. I think that's the only reason Vargas was able to get to it and actually push that ball into the outfield.
2: He has found a home definitely here in Chicago. Here's Murakami, and it's down low from Ober, and a changeup is Murakami grounded out in the first inning. 0-1 Murakami, 1-0 the count, one out. Vargas the runner at first, Lewis holding. Shift in the infield, playing Murakami to pull. 1-0 pitch, swing, and a ball popped up. Foul third base side, giving chase the catcher Jeffers, but it gets over the netting into the first row of seats just beyond the White Sox dugout on the third base side. 1-1 on Munetaka Murakami. Just 2 for his last 29, was an All-Star this year. Competed in the home run derby at the All-Star game. Had a great 8-year run in Japan. 1-1 pitch, swing, and got under this one. A fly ball left field over toward the line goes Larnick. Still in fair territory, makes the catch, tagging at first, bluffing. And now Vargas goes back to first base on Murakami's fly out to left. And there's 2 gone. And that'll bring up the cleanup batter, Benintendi, for the White Sox. And Murakami, think about it, 8 years with the Occult Swallows over there. 2-time MVP, 4-time All-Star, won a triple crown in Japan.
3: Yeah, he's done it all, right? And he's revamped this whole White Sox lineup. What he did to start the season really did wonders for this lineup.
2: Runner goes, pitch outside, throw to second, and a stolen base diving in. Vargas gets to second base, and a steal for the White Sox into scoring position. Here with two down in the bottom half of the third inning.
3: Kind of shows you the type of player that Vargas is. He is always hustling, and obviously you see the 30 home runs, but you're not going to see the hustle that he puts on there every day. He is the most fun White Sox player to watch.
2: 16th steal for Vargas. 1-0 pitch to Benintendi is high from Ober. And a fastball, it's 88. He's not going to light up the radar gun, but he's about command and movement, Bailey Ober.
3: Command and movement and his extension to the plate. It gets on you a little bit faster than you expect it to.
2: And long frame. 2-0 pitch to Benintendi. In there for a strike. Goes with the changeup. It's 2-1.
3: Great pitch by Ober right there to get back in the count. 2-0, catbird seat for Benintendi, and Ober does a great job to throw a little wrinkle in there and get strike one.
2: Vargas away from second. Shift on, playing the left-handed batting, Benintendi in the infield to pull. The pitch, and it's just off the outside with a slider. And 3-1 on Benintendi. Colson Montgomery would be next. Ober approaching 50 pitches. He's at 48 here with two outs in the bottom of the third. 3-1 pitch. Benintendi swing and a miss. A mighty cut at a fastball. And it's 3-2. And it's got to be deceiving because they're a lot of these swings, they're not close.
3: Well, it's 3-1, right? And you're looking for fastball. This might have been a little bit elevated out of the zone. That's why Benintendi wasn't able to catch up to it.
2: Full count. Two down. Vargas at second, the pitch. Swing and a ball popped up a mile-high foul on the first base side by the left-handed hitting Benintendi. Hits off the facing of the second deck and pinballs down below. And we'll do it again. A full count on Benintendi here with two outs. Scoreless last of the third. Outfield straight up. Larnick in left. Jenkins in center. Keyshaw in right. Bailey Ober again, the 3-2. Swing and a ball topped foul to play. Just trickles off on the first base side off the end of the bat of Benintendi. And we'll do it again.
3: And for somebody that doesn't throw that hard, Ober gets a lot of swings and misses out front or tappers out front. It means he's just really deceptive. And with his fastball only being 88, you wouldn't expect it. But he gets people out front often.
2: Vargas off second. Eighth pitch of the at-bat to Benintendi. Down and in, ball four, missing with a changeup. And the second walk issued by Bailey Ober. There's two on with two out. And here comes Colson Montgomery for the White Sox.
3: Colson Montgomery, one of the hotter hitters in this White Sox lineup that has been relatively cold. So if you're a White Sox fan, you love seeing this guy at the plate with a couple runners on and two outs.
2: Vargas at second, Benintendi at first. Montgomery reached on that strikeout pass ball in the second inning. Left-handed swinger, Ober, the pitch down and in. That was a four-seam fastball, 89. It's 1-0. Hagen Smith is up in the bullpen for the White Sox. Again, the White Sox are bullpenning this game tonight. And Ober, a regular in the rotation for the Twins. Spin and a throw to second base going counterclockwise, Ober. And the shortstop Culpepper at the bag, and back to second base goes Vargas.
3: It was about a batter ago where I noticed how far Vargas was off the bag. I figured they might start to think about trying to backpick and get him napping, but Vargas was wise to that.
2: Ober, the pitch. Swing and a grounder foul off to the right. And the camera well just beyond the Twins dugout for its base side. And it's 1-1 on Colson Montgomery. Vargas at second, Benintendi at first. The 1-1 pitch, swing and a miss. Healthy cut by Montgomery at a slider. It's 1-2. And Colson Montgomery was a terrific high school basketball player. He was recruited to play at Louisville, Purdue, Indiana. He'd committed to go to Indiana. He scored nearly 2,000 points in his high school basketball career. Of course, was also a first-round draft pick in Major League Baseball.
3: Seems like quite the athlete.
2: That's pretty good. Pretty, pretty good. 1-2 pitch, and that's inside to Montgomery. The left-handed hitter was lunging out over the plate, a fastball running in. 2 balls, 2 strikes. 21 homers a year ago for Colson Montgomery, finished 5th in the Rookie of the Year voting despite not making his Major League debut until the 4th of July.
3: He played half the season.
2: The pitch. Swing and a miss. Got him. Struck him out on a slider, and the side is retired. 5th strikeout for Ober. 1 hit, 2 left for the White Sox. We're through 3. Scoreless Twins and White Sox. 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
2: 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The Padres hold off the Yankees 4-3. San Diego riding back-to-back-to-back home runs to begin the ballgame. Tatis, Cronenworth, and Machado all taking Gerrit Cole deep. Wild card implications in both leagues. The Padres back within a half game of the D-backs for the last NL wild card. Yankees lead over the Red Sox for the top wild card in the AL, trimmed to 2.5. They stay 4 back of the Rays in the AL East. Back to the South Side with Gordon Beckham and Roxy Bernstein. All right, Nick, a new pitcher for the White Sox. Their 3rd of the night as we're here in the top of the 4th in a scoreless game with a bullpen night for Chicago. Lefty Hagen Smith comes in. He'll face Brooks Lee, Ryan Jeffers, Josh Bell, 2, 3, and 4 for the Twins. After an inning and a third from Jordan Hicks, Brian Hudson started. Those two combined to strike out 5 in 3 innings, and now it's Hagen Smith.
3: So far, a lot of good pitching and not a lot of scoring, Roxy. Hagen Smith, fastball and slider.
2: Brooks Lee batting right, swings at the first pitch and pops it up back behind the plate. About 15 rows into the crowd. Lee singled in the first inning. He's 1-for-1. Left-hander Hagen Smith goes only for the stretch, first base side of the mound. 2-1 with a .69 ERA in his 10th appearance as Brooks Lee takes strike two.
3: Hagen does a really good job of hiding that ball, and he almost pushes it, short arms it. Leans heavily on the fastball-slider combination.
2: 2-strike pitch to Lee. Swing and a drive out towards center. Hit right toward Peters in straightaway center. Makes a one-handed catch, and there's one away in the top of the 4th inning. That'll bring up Ryan Jeffers for Minnesota. Jeffers seemed like a hot commodity at the deadline. There was some buzz. The Yankees were hot after Jeffers, but the Twins elected to keep him, with Minnesota thinking they're right in the thick of things as far as the race goes.
3: Yeah, and it's since gone kind of the other way for them.
2: Right-handed batter, and he takes from Hagen Smith, low and away for ball one.
3: But you look at the production for Jeffers as a hitter, and it is really good. Obviously, mixed reviews catching, but he can lose a baseball in a hurry.
2: Jeffers takes down low, a slider from the lefty Smith. It's 2-0. Major League debut back in the early part of August for Smith, who finds the zone there with a 94-mile-per-hour fastball. It's 2-1. Spending most of the year at AAA Charlotte for the White Sox. 2-1 on Jeffers. The pitch, swing and a line drive. Couple of hops on a backhand, played behind the bag by Mydroth at second. And the second baseman rifles to first to get Jeffers. And Hagen Smith got a little lucky there. That ball was scalded right past the mound.
3: Hagen Smith almost wore one on his backside. Gets out of the way, but this ball was absolutely stung. And a good job by Mydroth to field that ball and make an easy throw to first base. He was playing up the middle, so didn't have to move too far to get that one.
2: Exit velocity of 107 miles an hour. Two gone. Throwing the hands up on a pitch inside. A fastball from Smith is Josh Bell. And it's ball one of the DH and cleanup batter for Minnesota. Switch hitter batting from the right. Scoreless, top of the fourth inning. Sunday night baseball in Chicago. The pitch. Swing and a liner down the right side that peels off foul. And it's 1-1 on Bell. He's been a good presence for Minnesota in the middle of the lineup this year. Run producer, a former All-Star. Pitch, and Bell takes it low, 2-1.
3: The thing I find odd is he's been such a good presence in this clubhouse. People talk great about him. How in the world has he played for that many teams? A guy like that, you want him in your clubhouse every year.
2: 2-1 pitch. Swing and a miss. Fooled him there. Good breaking ball from Hagen Smith. And it's 2-2 on Josh Bell. Had a monster year in 2019 with the Pirates. 37 homers, drove in 116. His time is called. Also won a Silver Slugger in 2022. Signed a one-year deal to join the Twins in December. And he's been clutch. He's third in the American League with runners in scoring position this year. Swing and a miss. And a fastball. Hagen Smith pumps it by Bell to 1-2-3 fourth inning. We're going to the bottom of the fourth on the south side of Chicago. Twins and White Sox are scoreless. 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
2: 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What a fabulous pregame ceremony they had here at Wrigley Field in Chicago tonight, honoring some childhood cancer victims and their families, and the ones that are fighting that dreaded disease. In fact, three of them got to ring the bell with their final treatments this weekend.
3: Yeah, it was a wonderful ceremony. Here. Yeah, it was fun to watch, right? All these kids, and gosh, I mean, what a great cause to support. Who wouldn't support it, right?
2: Ball one to Braden Montgomery. Walked in the second, and he takes a strike from Bailey Ober. Scoreless bottom of the fourth. 6-7-8 for the White Sox here against Bailey Ober. Switch hitter batting left, Braden Montgomery. 1-1. Ober's pitch at the bottom of the zone with a slider. It's 1-2. Reminds me of a story when I was working some basketball and covering Mike Montgomery, the former basketball coach with Cal and Stanford, also was in the NBA with Golden State. And it was coaches versus cancer weekend. 1-2 the count on Montgomery. Braden Montgomery takes outside 2-2. And of course, all the coaches wearing sneakers. That's one of the symbols that the coaches do to honor coaches versus cancer. And of course, you know, he gives me grief because I'm not wearing tennis shoes. And he goes, "You must be for cancer," as Montgomery takes it down low. And we have a challenge. An ABS challenge. And it clips the outside corner of the plate. And it's overruled. And a strike three called. And Braden Montgomery with his sixth strikeout victim for Bailey Ober. And there's one away. And the ABS challenge and the Twins benefit from it. They're 2-for-2.
3: Doing a good job as Jeffers. These challenges he's made, when I saw the pitch live, I thought it was a little questionable. But he has done a great job. It's clipped the edge twice now.
2: One gone, Tristan Peters grounded out in the second. He is 0-for-1. He swings and lines it down the right field line, just foul by about a foot. Bidding for extra bases, that was blistered over the bag at first. And a line drive, just foul, and it's 0-1 on Peters.
3: Second hard hit ball down the line for Peters.
2: And if you knew Mike Montgomery, there was always some sarcasm and snicker there as he kind of was looking at you, and that was his way of giving you grief. Oh, you must be for cancer.
3: Right.
2: Full well knowing that nobody is for
3: cancer. That's right. That's right. Of course.
2: But of course, he had to paint me to be the enemy.
3: Yes. Well, I'm sorry that that happened to you. And
2: a lot of years of swing and a miss, and it's 0-2 on Peters having to go for treatment because of that, the damage that Mike Montgomery
3: caused. At some point, those demons will leave, and everything will be right with the world.
2: But it was just a moving ceremony pregame. There had to be, what, at least 1,000 people, kids, around the ballpark tonight. And the White Sox all wearing these gold T-shirts to honor them pregame tonight. 0-2 pitch, and that's in the dirt. Ball one to Tristan Peters. So this series wraps up. Rubber game of a three-game series tonight. And then White Sox will stay at home. The Pirates come to town. White Sox are off tomorrow. Low and in with a slider to Peters. It's 2-2. Yes, they will have the Labor Day holiday off.
3: As you should, right?
2: But the Twins don't.
3: No,
2: they're
3: going
2: to board a plane tonight, go to Detroit, and play a day game against the Tigers at Comerica tomorrow. Rolled to first on the ground. Sharply hit to his right, backhanded by Lewis. Underhands to Ober at the bag. As the pitcher getting over to first base, and there's two down. Now it's Chase Mydroth for the White Sox. The two outs and nobody on, scoreless. Here in the bottom of the fourth inning. It's crazy. There's still one more game tonight. The Dodgers are playing a Sunday night home game against the Nationals tonight at Dodger Stadium. And as Mydroth takes high, ball one, he struck out in the second.
3: So we're not the only game in town.
2: No. But that's just a regional game. That's not a national game,
3: right?
2: Like our game. 1-0 pitch, and that's low and away. Ball two is a sinker missing to Mydroth. But then the Nationals will play late tonight. Then we'll drive the 2 hours down to San Diego, play a day game against the Padres tomorrow. Bailey Ober, the windup, the 2-0 pitch. Strike call. Bottom of the zone with a slider. It's 2-1. A quick turnaround, for example, for the Nationals. 2-1 pitch. And that's low, 3-1. Same for the Twins, who have to go to Detroit and play a day game tomorrow.
3: For the Nationals, at least they don't have to get on a plane, right? You just get on the bus, and hopefully L.A. traffic will...
2: Well, I would figure on a Sunday night of holiday weekend, they should be okay.
3: Should be okay.
2: You think? 2-1 pitch, fouled back over the screen by Mydroth. On a fastball from Ober, and it's 2-2.
3: And normal rules don't apply in the baseball world. It's not like I can say, hey, the White Sox, I've got a wedding this weekend. I'm going to go do that. No, you're not. Your life is on hold.
2: 2-2 pitch. In tight to Mydrot. Did he get hit? And it looks like he did. Just got clipped by that pitch from Ober running in. And a two-out base runner for the White Sox. Mydrot is aboard. That'll bring up the catcher, Kyle Teal. Teal struck out in the second. He is 0-for-1. No score. Bottom of the fourth inning. Bailey Ober. The pitch. Teal swings and got under it. A fly ball. Right center. Playable. Luke Keyshaw gives way to the center fielder. Now giving ground and backing up is Jenkins. And the young center fielder makes the catch to retire the side. A base runner left. White Sox have stranded 6-4, but we're scoreless. Twins and White Sox in Chicago. 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
2: On the fifth inning at Wright Field in Chicago, a scoreless duel between the Twins and the White Sox with Gordon Beckham. Nick DeLuca, the studios, our ESPN radio crew, Roxy Bernstein with you. 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Major League Baseball and ESPN Radio tomorrow from Philadelphia, Labor Day extravaganza. Mike Farron and Doug Glanville in the city of brotherly love. Hope you're enjoying your holiday weekend. And thank you for making us a part of your holiday festivities. Wherever you're tuning in to Sunday Night Baseball. Clemens, Lewis, Larnick, 5, 6, and 7 for the Twins against Hagen Smith in the fifth. Cody Clemens a fly out his first time up, and he tops the first pitch. Foul up the first baseline. And it's 0-1 on Clemens. Again, the Twins coming into tonight, 6 behind the White Sox in the division. 4 back in the wild card. The problem in the wild card is with Cleveland in the third wild card spot, the Jays and Rangers are in front of them, and Minnesota's tied with Baltimore. Swing and a miss at the breaking ball by Clemens in this left-on-left matchup. It's 0-2, and it's not necessarily just the games. Gordon, it's the teams in front of you.
3: Right. The teams, the games, all of it kind of stacks up against you when you're this far back with only a few handful of games to play. It's just every moment, every loss, every game that goes by, it just the clock starts ticking.
2: Just off the outside from Smith. No, a delayed strike 3 call. Just got the outside corner with a slider. And Clemens has gone looking. Second strikeout for Smith, and lingering around home plate, Clemens wasn't sure but didn't challenge.
3: Yeah, he wasn't sure, didn't challenge. Looks like it's probably a good call because that ball did clip the top corner up and away from Clemens.
2: One out. Now it's Royce Lewis who singled in the second inning. Right-handed batter digging in. One out, top of the fifth inning. And if you're the Twins, are you, how much scoreboard watching are you doing?
3: I think you always have to handle what's in front of you, and that's the game at hand. That's the same thing for the White Sox. Both these need to handle business.
2: Swing and a foul straight back on a fastball by Lewis, and it's 0-1.
3: The only thing you can control is what's out in front of you, so control that and hope that the teams that you're trailing or they're ahead of you are losing.
2: One strike pitch, Lewis chasing a high fastball. It's 0-2 on the Twins' first baseman. Control what you can control.
3: That's it.
2: Hagen Smith peering over the top of his mitt. And the pitch, swing, and a foul back over the screen behind the plate. And we'll do it again, 0-2. Only from the stretch, first base side of the mound, Hagen Smith. Dangerously close to a pitch clock violation. Did he go? Yes, on appeal. Slider that was low, and Lewis went too far. Third strikeout. In fact, Smith has struck out each of the last three Twins. And there's two gone in the fifth, and that'll bring up Larnick.
3: Smith has a great slider, and he goes to it often. He's got that short arm delivery, and he also hides the ball really well. And that's what gets people a little bit squirrely at the plate, and that's exactly what happened to Lewis on the at-bat prior.
2: Trevor Larnick, a strikeout victim in the second. Left on left, takes a strike. There is that slider from Smith. So the Twins need to get hot, and they're going to need help. The pitch, outside corner with a fastball for a called strike. 93 from Smith, 0-2 the count on Larnick. Motion from Hagen Smith, the pitch, and Larnick checks his swing and a slider in the dirt. He did not go that time, 1-2. White Sox, they're just checking the rearview mirror to see what the Guardians are doing. Cleveland winning today, come back, they beat the Tigers. Steven Vogt's team now 2 over .500. Check swing at a four-seam fastball outside. An appeal, no, he didn't go, says Nick Marley at third, 2-2 on Larnick. And the Guardians, they're a dangerous team.
3: Very dangerous, and they're getting hot. They're winning dramatically, and that definitely helps down the stretch.
2: The pitch, and Larnick takes low and in, and now a challenge for the White Sox and the cutter that time from Smith. ABS challenge from the catcher, Teal. And it is overturned. Strike three called as Hagen Smith strikes out the side. Top of the order coming up for the White Sox. We go to the last of the fifth inning, scoreless. Twins and White Sox. This is Sunday Night Baseball on ESPN Radio and the ESPN app.
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2: On to the home half of the fifth for the White Sox. Top of the order, Antonacci, Vargas, Murakami against Bailey Ober. For the Twins, no runs, two hits, no errors. They've left one. For the White Sox, they've been shut out on two hits, no errors. They have left six. Ober's dealt with traffic, but he's weaved his way in and out of it.
3: Yeah, he's just found a way to hit some corners and be really good. He's struck out six, too. He's had some key strikeouts, but anytime he's gotten in trouble, he's thrown some really solid pitches on the edges of the plate, keeping these White Sox hitters off balance.
2: Sam Antonacci doubled in the first, one for two, the pitch from Bailey Ober, and that's top of the zone for a called strike to Antonacci. Paint the Corners brought to you by Sherwin-Williams. Capture moments in color with paint made to last. Ober's one-strike pitch, and that's outside to Antonacci. Slider 1-1. And the White Sox, look, the last couple of years, it's been really tough. And trying to build this thing back up on the south side here. 1-1 from Ober. Swing and a liner the other way, slicing toward the corner. That's a fair ball. Kicks around in the corner, dug out by Larnick. On his way to second, Sam Antonacci with his second double tonight.
3: Sam Antonacci with an inside-out swing and just drives it right down the left field line. It takes one hop, and it careens off the wall in that left field corner. Pretty solid job by him. Not to try to do too much, but they had a lot of giddy-up on it. And it's a leadoff double in front of one of the better hitters on the White Sox team, Miguel Vargas.
2: Third hit for Chicago. Antonacci at second, and Vargas singled in the third. He is one for two. Leadoff runner at second. Scoreless bottom of the fifth. Ober, check back in the pitch, and the right-handed batting Vargas. Mile-high pop-up. Shallow right going out is Clemens. Coming in is Keyshaw, and the right fielder takes charge and calls him off. Makes the catch in shallow right, and Antonacci back to second base. And that's a big out for Bailey Ober.
3: Second time that Miguel Vargas has come up and had the opportunity to move a runner and is unable to do so. So Ober is doing something right against a very hot hitter in Vargas. Solid job by Ober to make sure that that runner, Antonacci, does not get to third with less than two outs in front of Murakami.
2: Murakami just two for his last 30, 0 for 2 tonight. Runner at second, one out. Antonacci leads. Ober for the belt. The pitch. And that's outside with a changeup. 1-0 on the left-handed batting, Murakami. A ground out and a flyout. Tall righty, Bailey Ober. Red glove brings the hands together, the 1-0 pitch. Swing and a towering fly ball. Hooked down the right field side toward foul ground and out of play. Gets about eight rows up into the seats. Beyond the Minnesota dugout. And it's 1-1 on Murakami. And for the White Sox, are they ahead of schedule? Did they anticipate being in this position come September?
3: No, there's no way they anticipated that. I think that one of the things, the catalyst is signing this man right here. As soon as he came on the scene, the whole lineup changed, and it gave a lot of really good players some cover to just blossom naturally this year and not have a lot of pressure on them.
2: 1-1 pitch, swing, and a pop-up. This shoots out of play down the left side behind the rolled-up tarp.
3: But whether you're ahead of schedule or not, the time is now. They are in the lead. They've been in the lead the majority of the second half. They've got a great opportunity. Problem is, you've got an offense that's kind of scuffling right now. A lot of guys that are struggling at the plate.
2: Ober from the set. Look back. Antonacci leads. The 1-2, and that's in the dirt, scooped up by the catcher, Jeffers, leaning to his right. Two balls, two strikes. The White Sox have been in first place for 85 days this season, and they have been in first place in the AL Central since the 4th of July. The last four seasons, they were in first place for a combined 7 days. Pitch upstairs with a fastball, full count now on Murakami. And the latest, and in the last 4 years, they were in first place in the division, April 2nd.
3: Wow. Kind of shows you what the type of team they have this year and the belief. Look at all the people in the stands.
2: Full count, one out. The pitch and a ground ball into right field and a base hit for Murakami. Around third, Antonacci breaking for the plate. The throw from right and Keyshaw's cut and scoring standing up from second base. Antonacci, Munetaka, Murakami, an RBI single through the right side. 1-0 White Sox in the bottom of the fifth.
3: There haven't been a lot of hits for Murakami lately, a lot of pop-ups, but this one he stays on top of. It's a slider in the middle of the plate. They missed their spot, did Ober, wanted it away, gets it back in the middle, and it's 1-0 White Sox on a single by Murakami.
2: There is activity in the Twins' bullpen, and that's where Minnesota will go. They summon a left-hander with a left-handed batting, Benintendi, 2. One out, bottom of the fifth, a run in for the White Sox. They lead the Twins 1-0. 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
5: Nick DeLuca back in our Baseball Tonight studios. AL wildcard implications in Baltimore. The Red Sox wrap up a series victory over the Orioles. 3-1 final. Eli White, 3-run homer. The big blow in the top of the second inning for Boston. Peyton Tolley struck out a dozen in 6 innings of 1-run ball. Aroldis Chapman nailing down the save. The 400th of his career, 9th pitcher in baseball history to reach that mark as Boston pitching gets the job done. Allowed just 6 runs in 4 games in the set. Back to Chicago with Gordon Beckham and Roxy Bernstein.
2: Nick, the chess match here in Chicago as the Twins go to the bullpen to bring in the lefty, Cody Funderburk. And the left-hander will take over here with one out. 1-0 White Sox, last of the fifth. Murakami the runner at first after the RBI single. And with the left-handed batting, Benintendi, the lefty Funderburk comes into pitch. And then Will Venable counters and brings up the right-handed batting, Randall Grichuk, to pinch hit in the cleanup spot for Benintendi. Veteran right-handed batter, 35 years of age, Randall Grichuk. The pitch, and that is outside for a ball. 1-0 the count on Grichuk. He's bounced around quite a bit. 269, 11 homers this year. The pitch, and that is low. Funderburk missing with the changeup, and it's 2-0. Grichuk began the year with the Yankees, and he was DFA'd by the Yankees. And then elected free agency once he was taken off the roster by New York. 2-0 pitch. Grichuk takes outside, 3-0. And then signed by the White Sox on May 4th, and he's performed well since the White Sox have brought him in.
3: Well, you think about what he's done and Benintendi. You put them together, that's a good bat.
2: A called strike to Grichuk on a sinker from Funderburk, and it's 3-1. Grichuk hitting up over 300 against left-handed pitching in 9 of his 11 homers against lefties this year. Murakami at first, the pitch. Swing and a foul. Reaches the top deck behind the plate and a full count on Randall Grichuk. Broke in with the Cardinals. He's been with the Blue Jays, Rockies, Angels, Diamondbacks, Royals, Yankees, now White Sox. 5 times he's hit 20 or more home runs. The pitch. And that's high ball 4. And a cutter missing from Cody Funderburk. And Murakami goes to second, 2 on, 1 out. And Colson Montgomery will be the batter for the White Sox.
3: Well, I think that potentially he might have pitched a little bit of round Grichuk because obviously he's going to get the lefty-on-lefty matchup against Colson Montgomery here. So potentially a little bit of a K cat and mouse game going on to get to the right batter.
2: Left on left, fouled back over the screen by Montgomery. Upper reaches of the first deck, and it's 0-1 as Montgomery has struck out twice, so they'll reach on a strikeout pass ball in the second inning. 1-0 White Sox, one out, last of the fifth inning. One strike pitch, and that's low and away from Funderburk. On a cutter, it's 1-1. Cody Funderburk, the pitch. Swing and a ball drilled deep down the right side. Foul. That was smashed off the bat of Colson Montgomery about

0: have gotten away with one right there, but we'll see how he counters. That one looked like it was a little bit more in the middle of the plate where Colson Montgomery is able to extend his arms. Might have to go to more of a breaking pitch down and away, see if he can get him to chase.
1: One and two, here it comes. And that's high with a fastball. Two and two, the count on Colson Montgomery with Braden Montgomery, a switch hitter on deck. Activity in both bullpens. Right-handers are up for both the Twins beyond the right field wall as Colson Montgomery pops it up behind the plate. This will get out of play. About 12 rows up into the seats, third base side behind the dish. Right-hander up for the White Sox. That's Tyler Davis. And a right-hander getting loose in the right field bullpen for the Twins as well. Runners lead. 2-2, the pitch. Swing and a miss, got him. Struck him out on a sinker over the top of it. Montgomery has struck out now three times tonight. And now we'll leave it up to Braden Montgomery with two on and two out.
0: Nasty pitch by Funderburk right there, right over the middle of the plate. It's just a two-seamer sinker underneath the bat of Montgomery, who takes a huge lash but comes up empty.
1: First at bat for the right side for Braden Montgomery tonight, who swings and he fouls it off to the right into the second deck. Up above the Twins dugout, 0-1 on the White Sox right fielder. Andrew Morris tuning up for the Twins. 1-0 White Sox, two down, bottom of the fifth. The pitch and a weak grounder to third. Charging in his lead, fields in front of the third base bag. On the move, low throw to first, and a dig by Lewis at first base with a stretch. Nicely done by the Twins. Not an easy play for Brooks Lee charging. And then the dig at first base by Royce Lewis. And as Gordon told you earlier, not a natural first base, but he was smooth with that play with a pick at first base to retire the side. A run, two hits, two left. Through five, 1-0 White Sox. This is Sunday Night Baseball on ESPN Radio and the ESPN app.
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1: On to the sixth inning on the south side of Chicago for Sunday Night Baseball with Gordon Beckham, Nick DeLuca, the studios, our engineer Mike Pirtle, producer Owen Murphy, Roxy Bernstein with you. A beautiful night here in early September, Labor Day weekend in Chicago. 1-0 White Sox, 8-9-1 for the Twins against Hagen Smith. The lefty continues on the mound, 6 up, 6 down. Culpepper, Jenkins, Keyshaw for the Twins. As the right-handed batting Culpepper lifts the first pitch, foul behind the Twins dugout, first base side about 5 rows up into the crowd. And it's 0-1 and Kalen Culpepper. Fly out in the third. Now he calls for time. It's granted by Ryan Blakeney. See, umpires can get along with rookies.
0: It's okay. It can happen.
1: I know it didn't happen in Denver the other night, but it's happening here. One strike pitch way outside to Culpepper one.

0: and one. Yeah, rough weekend for Doug Eddings out at Coors Field. Catching it from both sides after the treatment of rookie pitcher making his major league debut for the Cardinals.
1: Might have overstepped.
0: Slightly. Pitch, swing, and a towering pop-up hook down the left side. And this will get into the seats. Upper reaches the first deck. And Culpepper well out in front of the off-speed. And it's 1-2 on the Minnesota shortstop.
1: You got to like the way he attacks the ball, though. Very aggressive, but he looks like he's going to damage it every time he takes a swing.
0: Twins are so excited about his future. The pitch low takes the off-speed down low. And it's two balls, two strikes on Kalen Culpepper. This young core, Culpepper, Jenkins. Good group to build around. 2-2 pitch, swinging a ground ball toward the middle to his left, cut off by Colson Montgomery. Near the bag at second base, the shortstop throws to first, and Culpepper is retired one away in the sixth. One gone, now it's Walker Jenkins, a strikeout victim in the third. He is 0-1. My only question with the White Sox, do they have enough pitching? With these young arms working deep into a season, Hagen Smith delivers strike one, left-handed batting Jenkins.
1: Well, I think what you're seeing is the bullpen is relatively formidable, and you've added Smith, you've got Grant Taylor warming up in the bullpen. It's just a matter, are they going to get length out of their starters?
0: One strike pitch off the end of the bat, a soft liner, and grabbed out of the air by the shortstop, Colson Montgomery, stationed behind the bag at second base. And that takes care of Jenkins, and there's two away.
1: But a sign of life is you saw Davis Martin come back last week from a blister. He had a great outing in Houston. Sean Burke, with a similar outing, struggled to start the game but figured it out and got into the sixth inning. So you're starting to see a couple guys with a little bit of momentum. See how it plays out next week when they start again.
0: Back to the top of the order, two outs, and a called strike to Luke Keyshaw, who struck out twice tonight, is 0-2. 1-0 White Sox, top of the sixth inning. Sean Burke was originally slated to start tonight, but wanted to give him some extra time, an off day tomorrow. He'll open the series against Pittsburgh here Tuesday.
1: Well, with the off day,
0: called
1: too.
0: Called strike to Keyshaw.
1: Excuse me. With the off day, they know they can empty their bullpen, giving those guys a day of rest. And so you also give Sean Burke a day of rest. That helps his arm. That pushes everybody back, gives him more time to recoup at the end of a long season when they're at the upper limit of their innings pitched.
0: 0-2, Hagen Smith delivers. Swinging a foul back over the screen. And it ricochets up into a sweep above the second deck on the first base side of home plate. And count holds 0-2 on Keyshaw. Hagen Smith, the two-strike pitch. Swinging a ball in the air, left center field, playable. Peters shy of the track by about 10 feet and deep left center makes the catch. A good roll for this White Sox bullpen. 13 straight set down by the Chicago pen as we go to the bottom of the sixth. Bottom of the order coming up for the White Sox. 1-0 White Sox lead the Twins. 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
7: Slicing toward foul ground, but it's a fair ball just inside the line. On his way to second, Peters. The throw from Larnick in left field is offline. Came in on the pitcher's mound side of second base, and sliding in is Tristan Peters, a leadoff double. And a start for the White Sox in the bottom of the sixth, going opposite field again.
8: Another one opposite field. Another one, good pitch by Funderburk that just saws Peters off, but he gets it, gets just enough of it to keep it fair. And then he's hustling out of the box. So rounding first base, he wasn't slowing down for a second. Went right into second, no problem. Looks like we're going to get a change, Roxy.
7: Skipper Derek Shelton out to the mound for Minnesota. That is all for Funderburk, as the Twins will summon a right-hander for the bullpen. Nobody out, bottom of the sixth, 1-0. White Sox runner at second base for Chicago. 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
8: If Hydroff is going to lay down a bunt, they're in at the corners.
7: Morris from the set. The 2-0 pitch. And that is up and in, and throwing the hands up to avoid getting hit. Hydroff, although it wasn't that close. 3-0 the count. Morris, 3.90 ERA. He's pitched 64 and two-thirds innings this year. He does have four saves. 3-0. And that is in there for a strike as Mydroth was bailing out. It's 3-1.
8: Well, Morris has a really funky motion. So you, as a hitter, you want to make sure that you're not focusing on all the bells and whistles and just where that release point is.
7: Runner at second, Peters. 3-1. In tight, turning out of the way of a fastball, 97. It's Mydroth, and he is aboard ball four. And there's two on with nobody out for the White Sox. And now it's the catcher, Teal, coming to the plate. And is this a